From 1963, that's Major Lance, The Monkey Time. Major Lance was born in Winterville, Mississippi in 1939, although he would later claim both 1941 and 1942 as birth dates. Major was his real name. He was one of 12 children, and his family moved to Chicago when Major was a child. They lived in the Cabrini Green Housing Project, and Major sang gospel in church. He started singing secular music and joined a group called The Floats. The Floats broke up before making any records, but on his own, he signed with Mercury Records, where he released a record written and produced by his former neighbor in Cabrini Green, Curtis Mayfield. The record didn't go anywhere, but Mayfield recommended Major to OK Records. Major's first single for OK was also written by Mayfield, but it went nowhere. It did, however, establish Mayfield in a writing and production partnership with Carl Davis and Johnny Pate. That team put together another song for Major Lance, and that one was The Monkey Time. I'm Wayne Winkler. You're in the Soul Kitchen, and for the next 4 hours, we'll be hearing music from the golden age of soul music. Some songs you'll remember, and some you'll be hearing for the first time. And we'll hear a bit of information about the people who made the music, the singers, the songwriters, the producers, and record company owners. They were in business to make money, and sometimes they created timeless art. The Knight brothers weren't actually named Knight. They weren't even brothers. They were Jimmy Diggs and Richard Dunbar. They both started recording with the Washington, D.C. vocal group The Starfires, and when that group broke up, Diggs and Dunbar became a duo and called themselves the Knight brothers. They signed with Chess Records in Chicago and were released on the subsidiary label Checker. Their biggest hit was their 1965 single, Temptation Bout to Get Me. The follow-up was I'm Never Gonna Live It Down, which was a great record, but didn't do much for them commercially. The Knight Brothers from 1965, I'm Never Gonna Live It Down.

The Just Brothers with She Broke His Heart. A lot of groups presented themselves as brothers, the Righteous Brothers, the Knight Brothers, James and Bobby Purify, and so on, but they weren't really brothers. The guys in Just Brothers actually were brothers, Jimmy and Frank Bryant from Detroit, Michigan. Frank Bryant was a session musician in Detroit while Jimmy was in the Army. When Jimmy came home, he and Frank were recruited to play on a record being produced by Winfred Terry, a former member of the Drifters who had a few record labels and a production company. The vocalist hired for the session proved to be less than adequate, and Frank mentioned that he and Jimmy were pretty good singers. They cut the song Honey and an instrumental for the B-side entitled Sliced Tomatoes. Sliced Tomatoes later became a dancehall hit in the British Northern Soul scene. She Broke His Heart was recorded at the same session and was released on Winfred Terry's Empire label in 1967. 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You're in the Soul Kitchen with Wayne Winkler. Larry Banks was a well-respected singer, composer, and producer. He started out singing with the vocal groups The Companions and The Four Fellows, then began releasing solo records. His solo releases were kind of erratic. Apparently, he thought his strongest talents were behind the scenes in the record business, writing and producing for artists like Kenny Carter, The Cavaliers, The Geminis, The Exciters, and The Pleasures, a group led by Joan Baez, who Banks later married and who recorded solo under the name Jaibi. This next song was written by Banks, Jaibi, and Fred Scow and released in 1967. Larry Banks with I'm Not the One.

Otis Williams and the Charms. Your Sweet Love Rained All Over Me. That one came out on the OK label in 1966. Let's not confuse this Otis Williams with the Otis Williams that founded the Temptations. This Otis Williams was the lead singer of the Charms, who had a few hits in the 1950s on the King Records subsidiary label Deluxe. The Charms decided to part ways with their lead singer, but after a court battle, the Charms had to use another name. Otis Williams got to keep the name, and his new group was Otis Williams and His Charms. They continued to record for Deluxe until 1960, when Williams was drafted. He got out of the Army in 1962 and tried recording as a solo. That didn't work out, and Williams left the music business, but came back in 1965 on the OK label, once again billed as Otis Williams and the Charms. Your Sweet Love was the B-side of that 1966 single. The A-side was called Ain't Gonna Walk Your Dog No More. You're in the Soul Kitchen, where we respect the B-side. The 45 RPM single hasn't really made a big comeback like the vinyl LP has, but you might remember those singles with an A-side and a B-side. The A-side was the song the record company was pushing. It was the side that radio stations were supposed to play. The B-side was usually a song thought to be of lesser quality than the song on the A-side. A lot of the R&B and soul records that became timeless hits started off as B-sides. Back in the era of R&B and soul music, some radio station playlists were tightly controlled, but at others, disc jockeys might feel free enough or rebellious enough to flip the record over and play the B-side on the air. And sometimes they found the B-side was the better song and got a bigger response from listeners. That was the case when disc jockeys received a single from Decar Records by Tyrone Davis, a song entitled A Woman Needs to Be Loved. A disc jockey in Houston called Wild Child turned the record over, played the B-side, and decided that was the song to play. Other disc jockeys caught on, and pretty soon the folks at the Decar label started pushing the B-side. From 1969, Tyrone Davis with Can I Change My Mind?

That's Matt Brown with A Man Without a Woman. That was the B-side of a 1969 release on LeCam Records. LeCam was a Houston, Texas label operated by record producer, publisher, promoter, and songwriter Major Bill Smith. Smith had been a navigator on a B-17 bomber during World War II, flying 33 missions over Germany before he was wounded. He retired from the military with a rank of major, and he used the title for the rest of his life. Relocating to Fort Worth, Texas, Smith began writing songs for local musicians. His first hit was Sonny James' 1956 recording, 20 Feet of Muddy Water. Major Bill Smith claimed that he worked for a while for Don Robey at Duke and Peacock Records, and maybe he did. Smith wasn't a guy who let the facts get in the way of a good story. Smith set up LeCam Records and produced his first hit record, Bruce Channel's 1962 hit, Hey Baby. He produced Paul and Paula's international hit, Hey Paula, then Last Kiss by J. Frank Wilson. Major Bill Smith operated a dozen or two different labels in his career, releasing some 3,000 records. In his later years, Smith circulated tapes which he claimed proved Elvis Presley was still alive. Major Bill Smith died in Fort Worth in 1994 at the age of 72, one of the many independent record label owners that created the music we love. You're in the Soul Kitchen on WEHC-FM, Emory, Virginia, and WISE-FM, Wise, Virginia. Billy Young was a singer from Texas who cut a few records in the early 1960s, but when he moved to Macon, Georgia, he fell under the spell of Otis Redding, Macon's biggest hometown star. Otis Redding signed Young to the production company Redding formed with his manager Phil Walden, Red Wall Productions. Otis had a big influence on the way Billy Young sang. In 1965, Billy Young cut a song that Otis wrote called The Sloopy, which was the first record released on Otis Redding's Jodas label. That same year, Otis took Billy Young to Fame Studio in Muscle Shoals, Alabama, where he cut another song Otis had written, Same Thing All Over. In 1967, Young cut a song he had written himself, but on it he sounded even more like his mentor, Otis Redding. Not just the vocals, but the horn arrangement as well. Here's Billy Young, Nothing's Too Much, Nothing's Too Good.

Andre Williams from 1967, You Got It and I Want It. Williams had moved from Alabama to Detroit when he was 16 years old and became friends with Jack and Devorah Brown, the owners of Fortune Records. Williams started making records, and his 1957 record, Bacon Fat, was so successful that the Browns sold it to Epic Records, which had much better distribution. Williams was a talented songwriter and wrote material for the Five Deutones, Ike and Tina Turner, Alvin Cash, and James Bobby Purify. He continued writing songs into the 1970s for the Natural Bridge Bunch, Parliament, and Funkadelic, and produced records for Ike Turner. A drug habit had Williams sidelined for much of the 1980s, and for a while he was homeless. But he came out of that and back into the music business, where he continued working until he crossed over in 2019 at the age of 82. Soul Kitchen is produced without any artificial colors or sweeteners at the studios of WETS-FM, public radio from the campus of East Tennessee State University. Lee Moses was a singer and guitarist from Atlanta. After building a fan base in his hometown, he figured to try his luck in New York. After all, if you can make it there, you can make it anywhere. He got work as a session musician and recorded three singles for the MusiCore label with producer Johnny Brantley. All three singles were good, but none of them were successful. He made a few more recordings, including both a single and an album entitled Time and Place. It was a commercial failure, although it's now considered a treasure among Deep Soul fans. Lee Moses moved back to Atlanta and continued to perform, but he didn't make any more records and died of lung cancer in 1997. Another talented performer and songwriter who never seemed to have his moment, at least not while he was alive. You've probably never heard of him, and if you have, you probably never heard this record. It was the B-side of his 1967 single, I'm Sad About It. Here's Lee Moses with How Much Longer Must I Wait?

That's Roy C. with his 1965 hit, Shotgun Wedding. Roy Charles Hammond was born in Georgia and worked with several groups around New York City until he was drafted. When he returned to New York, he organized a studio band to record that song, which he put out under the name Roy Hammond on his own Hammond label. But then he leased the song to a bigger company, Black Hawk Records, and they put it out under the name Roy C. The song was a bit risque for 1965, but that may have helped it. That and the ricochet sound effect, which is actually a rifle, not a shotgun. The song went to number 14 on the R&B chart and was even more successful when it was released in England. I'm Wayne Winkler, filling the mountains with soul from the Soul Kitchen. Some of the songs I play on this show are rather obscure. It's logical to assume that these records are obscure because they weren't successful. They didn't sell very well. But that's not always the case. Sometimes they're simply forgotten about because the artists who recorded them didn't record much of anything else. They didn't have a catalog, a series of songs that established a sound. Cry Baby Cry was an excellent record by two brothers from Knoxville, Tennessee, George and Billy Brantley, performing under the name Van and Titus. Veteran Nashville songwriters Buzz Kaysen and Mac Gayden composed the song, and the record came out on Kaysen's Elf label. It topped out at number 41 on the Billboard magazine chart in late July of 1968, just missing the top 40 by one position. It could have been the beginning of a successful career, but Van and Titus only recorded two singles for Elf and then pretty much disappeared. Billy Brantley did some recording for Nashville's Soundstage 7 label, but soon dropped off the radar. It's a shame. This is really a gem of a record. It's obvious these brothers sang in church, and they've got that close brother harmony. The female backup singers sound both heavenly and streetwise, and the overall production is just excellent. The spoken word middle section, the false ending, this one should have been a bigger hit, and these guys should have made more records. From the summer of 1968, Van and Titus, Cry Baby.

and you would leave me someday. But way deep down in my heart, I know that I've done the best I could. That's why I know that one of these days, it won't be long, you'll come walking through that same door. And I can imagine in my mind that these are the words you'll be

from 1964. That's Irma Thomas. Anyone who knows what love is will understand. The song originated with Jeannie Seely, who would become a well-known country singer and songwriter, but who at the time was a 23-year-old secretary at Liberty Records in Los Angeles. She sometimes wrote songs and was inspired by a line from an advertisement for pantyhose, anyone who knows what comfort is. She stayed after work to use the office piano, but she couldn't make the song sound like she heard it in her imagination. So she teamed up with a 19-year-old songwriter named Randy Newman, and together they crafted the song that Irma Thomas released on the Imperial label. Both Jeannie Seely and Randy Newman went on to have long and successful careers in music, as did Irma Thomas. I'm Wayne Winkler in the Soul Kitchen. Ada Crybaby Ray earned her nickname with this next record we're going to hear. Ada Ray Kelly had been a member of the J-Nets, an all-girl group from the Bronx created by Zell Sanders. Sanders started J&S Records, one of the few record labels owned by a woman in the 1950s. Sanders had a hit with the J-Nets, Sally Go Round the Roses, which went to number two on the pop chart in September of 1963. Ada Ray cut this next one for Zell's, one of Zell Sanders' subsidiary labels. You'll hear Ada Ray break down in tears in the middle of this next song. Reportedly, it's Zell Sanders herself who scolds Crybaby into finishing the song. From 1964, Ada Crybaby Ray, I No Longer Believe in Miracles.

to sing on a record by band leader Ike Turner and his Kings of Rhythm. Lasseter didn't show up with the session, so Ike took the artettes and, just like that, turned them into Ikettes, singing behind his other female vocalist, Little Ann Bullock, whom Ike would later transform into Tina Turner. The Ikettes cut their own records under Ike Turner's supervision, and in 1962, Robbie Montgomery cut Pee Wee. It was the B-side to her single, Crazy in Love. Robbie Montgomery and her fellow Ikettes left Ike Turner in 1965 and called themselves the Murettes. Montgomery went on to sing with Dr. John and four other acts, including Barbara Streisand, Debbie Reynolds, Joe Cocker, and Stevie Wonder. I'm Wayne Winkler, and you're in the Soul Kitchen on WEHC-FM, Emory, Virginia, and WISC-FM, Wise, Virginia. Bobby Moore was a tenor saxophonist and band leader originally from New Orleans. When he was in the Army at Fort Benning in Georgia, Moore formed the first version of a band he called the Rhythm Aces. After Moore was discharged in 1961, he moved to Birmingham, Alabama, and formed a new version of the Rhythm Aces. They played local gigs and backed up visiting performers like Sam Cooke and Ray Charles. In 1965, they went to Rick Hall's famed studio in Muscle Shoals, Alabama, and cut a song that went to number 7 on the R&B chart, number 27 on the pop chart, and sold more than a million copies. From 1965, Bobby Moore and the Rhythm Aces, featuring vocalist Chico Jenkins, Searching for My Love.

That Zurbin R. Hicks and the Dynamics from 1967, Lights Out. The song is sung from the perspective of the soldier in Vietnam, writing home to his sweetheart, telling her it won't be much longer until he's home and they play Lights Out. That could go both ways. Lights Out might be referring to the end of the Army stay, or it might refer to the ever-present risk of being killed. The song builds to a crescendo, with first a choir, then an orchestra, concluding with Zurbin Hicks devastating, "I'll be there with you," while they play Lights Out. The song was written by Larry Banks, a Korean War veteran who earned a Bronze Star for his service. He was also a veteran performer and producer as well as songwriter, and he produced Lights Out for the Dynamics, a group from Detroit that should have been a lot more successful than they ended up being. 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Coming to you from the dark end of the street, I'm Wayne Winkler in the Soul Kitchen. In 1967, Sweets Reed cut a couple of singles for the Fantastic label in Los Angeles. One of those singles had a song called Knock Knees on the A-side. We're going to hear the B-side, Sweets Reed, That's Why I'm Messing Around Here.

Some hardcore late 1960s Chicago soul from Barbara and Gwen. I love my man. Barbara and Gwen Livesey were sisters. They were also two-thirds of the group Barbara and the Uniques, who hit the charts in 1970 with the ballad There It Goes Again. The record I Love My Man was a one-off project by the Livesey sisters for Gerald Sims and Leo Westbrook's New Chicago Sounds label. I'm Wayne Winkler in the Soul Kitchen, coming to you from the mountains of Northeast Tennessee. The Olympics were a doo-wop group that formed in Los Angeles in 1957. They were lead singer Walter Ward, along with tenor Eddie Lewis, tenor Charles Fizer, baritone Walter Hammond, and bass Melvin King. Except for Eddie Lewis, they had all been classmates in high school. Eddie Lewis was Walter Ward's cousin. In 1958, they had a hit with the song Western Movies about a man whose girlfriend paid no attention to him because she was too interested in Western movies and TV shows. In 1959, they released Baby Hully Gully, which started a dance craze. The Olympics continued to record without a lot of success, although the Rascals scored a hit with the cover of their song Good Lovin'. Tenor Charles Fizer was shot and killed during the Watts riot of 1965, and bass singer Melvin King left the group after his sister was killed in an accidental shooting. The group continued with replacements into the early 1970s, but were unable to achieve any success. Here's a song they cut in 1967 for the Meerwood label, The Olympics, with The Same Old Thing.

That's Bobby Harris with Lonely Intruder. That was the B-side of a 1965 release on Turntable Records. The A-side was Ain't That Love. Bobby Harris started in a duo with his brother as Jim and Bob Harrison. They cut records for the Clock label in New York City. Bobby went solo in the 1960s and later cut some fine singles for the Shout label under the direction of Burt Burns. Tonight in the Soul Kitchen, we've heard a lot of obscure records and B-sides from the 1960s. This next one, however, was a hit. Brenton Wood was born Alfred Jesse Smith in Shreveport, Louisiana in 1941, but his family moved to Los Angeles a couple of years later. He came up in the vocal group scene in the 1950s, and somewhere in that period he took the name Brenton Wood. He cut some records with Little Freddie and the Rockets and with the Carthays. In 1960, he went solo, working with a couple of producers, Hal Wynn and Joe Hooven. Wynn and Hooven got Wood a few single releases, first on the Wand label and then with Brent. In 1967, Wynn and Hooven hooked up with a promotions man, Irwin Zucker, to form Double Shot Records. For Brenton Wood's first release on Double Shot, Wynn and Hooven gave Wood a song called Casting My Spell on You. Wood rewrote the song, giving it a new feel and a new title, the Oogum Boogum Song. That hook, that Oogum Boogum, was kind of like Abracadabra, a magic incantation. The song went to number 19 on the R&B chart and number 34 on the pop chart. It gives us a really good look at 1960s fashion. High-heeled boots, hip-hugger suit, that cute miniskirt, your brother's sloppy shirt. Here's Brenton Wood from 1967, the Oogum Boogum Song.

Eddie and Ernie from 1965, I'm going for myself. Eddie Campbell and Ernie Johnson were both born in Texas. They got together singing gospel in Phoenix, Arizona. They did some work doing background vocals on a few records, then in 1963 began making their own records. Trying to track their career can be a bit confusing because some of their singles were credited to Eddie and Ernie, Ernie and Eddie, the New Bloods, or Ernie and Ed. They went through a dozen or more record companies, including Nightingale, Checker, Tomorrow, Eastern, 20th Century Fox, Chess, Shazam, Columbia, Artco, Review, and Buddha. Their best-known song, Time Waits for No One, first came out on the Tomorrow label. It was then picked up by Eastern Records and finally by Chess Records. I'm Going for Myself came out on the Eastern label. This is WEHC-FM, Emory, Virginia, and WISE-FM, Wise, Virginia. Dee Marais was an old-school record guy. He was born Harding Guyon Desmarais in Minnesota, but he moved to Shreveport, Louisiana, where he started a record shop, then got into record distribution, and finally set up his own record label, releasing music from local performers in the late 1960s and early 1970s. Dee Marais wasn't the only guy in the world who got into the record business that way. In fact, he wasn't even the only guy in Shreveport that did that. Stan Lewis fell into the record business in much the same way, operating jukeboxes, then opening a record store, and finally running his own record labels. Dee Marais was a songwriter, and he had his songs recorded by George Jones, Margie Singleton, Doris Day, and many others. For his own record company, Mirco Records, Marais liked to work with people who could not only write good songs, but could sing them as well. One of his best discoveries was Reuben Bell, who was not only a talented songwriter, but equally talented as a singer. He released several singles on Marais' Mirco label, including this one from 1967, Reuben Bell and the Casanovas. It's Not That Easy.

That's Dory Grayson with the 1968 release on Mirco Records, Try Love. That was her first recording. She came to the attention of Mirco Records owner Dee Merais by way of pianist and songwriter Willie James, who wrote Try Love. Dory Grayson cut three singles for the Mirco label, none of which attracted a lot of attention. She stayed in Shreveport and became a teacher. I'm Wayne Winkler, and you're in the Soul Kitchen. Gene Stanback only recorded a couple of singles that I know of, one for the Peacock label in 1967 and one for Mankind Records in 1974. However, her songs have appeared on at least 15 compilations and collections of deep soul music. I couldn't find any biographical information on her at all, other than an obituary for Gene Stanback, who died in 2008 in Chesapeake, Virginia. Here's her 1967 release on the Peacock label, Gene Stanback, I Still Love You.

0: Goodbye. 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Gosh. The casket is so unreal. I tried to tell her that he was a raw, raw deal.
1: Because
0: I loved him with all my heart and soul. Now that casket did this. Oh, it's cold. I told you, girl, but you just wouldn't listen. Now your halo sitting there just blistering.
1: I know you can. That's a burden we all must
0: have. Get up, girl. Come back.

Sloan Bay with Tenderness. That was the B-side of a single released in 1969 on the Jonah label. Sloan Bay was the lead singer of the Philadelphia vocal group The Thieves. The A-side of this solo single is called Look at Your Brother. Soul Kitchen is produced without animal cruelty in the studios of WETS-FM, public radio from East Tennessee State University. Donnie Elbert was a singer and songwriter who wrote or co-wrote more than 100 songs and recorded for a variety of labels from the mid-1950s to the late 1970s. Donnie Elbert began his career in Buffalo, New York with a doo-wop group called the Vibraharps, but went solo after a couple of years. Elbert's first solo release on the Deluxe label, What Can I Do, went to number 12 on the R&B chart in 1957. He went on to record for Red Top, VJ, Parkway, Cub, Checker, All Platinum, Avco Embassy, and Polydor, among others. He cut this one for the Rare Bullet label in 1969. Donnie Elbert, Can't Get Over Losing You.

Larry Williams and Johnny Guitar Watson with their 1969 release, Substitute for Love. Williams and Watson were friends who both started in the music business in the 1950s. Larry Williams had hits with songs like Boney Maroney, Short Fat Fanny, Dizzy Miss Lizzie, and Bad Boy. Johnny Guitar Watson was best known for the song Gangster of Love. In the mid to late 1960s, they recorded and toured together and produced a couple of albums for their mutual friend Little Richard. Larry Williams supplemented his music business earnings as a drug dealer. In January of 1980, Williams was found dead in his apartment from a gunshot wound to the head. Many people speculated that he was murdered in connection with his drug business, but authorities ruled Williams' death a suicide, and no one was ever charged with a crime. Williams' death had the effect of making Johnny Guitar Watson tone down his own lifestyle, at least to some degree, enough to keep him around a few more years. Johnny Guitar Watson died on stage in Yokohama, Japan in 1996. He was 61 years old. I'm Wayne Winkler in the Soul Kitchen. There were a lot of great male duos in soul music. Sam and Dave, Mel and Tim, the Sims Twins, Maurice and Mac, the Knight Brothers. The list goes on and on. Sam and Bill teamed up in Newark, New Jersey, but they were both from the South. Bill Johnson from Augusta, Georgia, and Sam Gary from Columbus, South Carolina. Bill Johnson made his first recordings for Sun Records with a group called the Steps of Rhythm. Gary originally played guitar for a group called the Soul Brothers. When they teamed up in 1962, Johnson and Gary called themselves the Soul Brothers, but when they signed with Johnny Nash's Jota label in 1965, they became Sam and Bill. They did pretty well with a remake of the 1958 hit from Ed Townsend, For Your Love. They also charted with their version of Fly Me to the Moon, but Jota Records folded and Sam and Bill broke up. Bill found himself another Sam, Sam Davis Jr., and this new version of the duo signed with Brunswick Records. They cut I Feel Like Crying, which was a really fine record, one that really showed their gospel roots, but the record wasn't successful, and Sam and Bill faded into obscurity. Here's Sam and Bill from 1967, I Feel Like Crying.

If you can't sing it better than James Brown, if you can't be funkier than the Godfather, his own bad self, you can at least sound way more desperate and distraught than James Brown. That seems to have been the strategy for this obscure 1967 cover of James Brown's Try Me from Ronnie North. If you look up Ronnie North on Google, you'll see lots of stuff about a younger white guitar player named Ronnie North, but I could find nothing about this singer. I'm Wayne Winkler, and I want to thank you for joining me in the Soul Kitchen. I'll be here next week. I hope you will be, too. Pearline Gray started working with Jerry Greenberg's band, The Passengers, in New Haven, Connecticut, in 1965. They only cut three records, but each of them had something special. The first two singles came out on Don Costa's DCP International label. By 1966, Jerry Greenberg had his own production company and record label, Green Sea. The final single with Pearline Gray came out on that label in 1966. It was a cover of the Ed Townsend song, The Love of My Man. That song is most often associated with Viola Kilgore's excellent rendition, but Pearline Gray gives Kilgore a run for her money. Pearline Gray and The Passengers, The Love of My Man.

0: Illinois seek peace in Moscow and head to Kyiv, but hopes for a breakthrough there are low.
1: Compliments addressed to Putin by Mr. Witkoff, it has already caused uproar in Ukraine, because today Russians have killed a family. For us, it's incomprehensible.
0: We get the mood from Germany, where the far-right AfD party could win power in a regional election.
2: Fear from AfD supporters, if there isn't change, and they feel insecure in modern Germany, and fear from people who think that an AfD government in Saxony-Anhalt is a dark moment for the country.
0: And bagpipes with African drums. But where would you hear this fusion of sound? First, a bulletin of news.
3: BBC News with Fiona MacDonald. A White House official has described talks at the Kremlin between President Putin and Donald Trump's top envoys about ending the war in Ukraine as substantive. Earlier, a Putin aide had called the 3 hours of talks with Steve Witkoff and Jared Kushner meaningful and extremely frank. From Moscow, our Russia editor Steve Rosenberg sent this report.
4: President Putin reportedly told Steve Witkoff and Jared Kushner about alleged Russian military successes in Ukraine, and that Russia would achieve the aims of its so-called special military operation. The American envoys are now due in Kyiv for talks with President Zelensky. To ensure the envoys' security, during their peace mission, the presidents of Russia and Ukraine have agreed to pause strikes on Kyiv and on Moscow. At the Moscow talks, President Putin told Steve Witkoff and Jared Kushner that the situation was difficult, but he was full of praise for his guests. "I would like to say," Vladimir Putin said, "that working with you is a comfortable experience for us."
3: The head of the Kharkiv region in northeastern Ukraine has said 3 people, including a child, have been killed in a Russian drone attack on a home in the city of Chuhuyev. A number of people have been injured in separate attacks in Zaporizhia. In Germany, voters head to the polls later in a state election in Saxony-Anhalt. It's been closely watched within Germany and abroad to see if the far-right AfD party wins power at a state level for the first time. Since the Second World War, no far-right party has won a German state election. The AfD, or Alternative for Germany, espouses hardline immigration policies, is socially conservative and pro-Russia. Here's our Berlin correspondent, Jessica Parker.
2: The AfD is leading by a substantial margin in the polls, 40%+. The big question is whether some smaller parties get over a 5% threshold. And the fewer parties that manage to do that, the more chance the AfD actually could take a parliamentary majority, which is what it wants to do and kind of what it needs to do, because mainstream parties won't go into coalition with them. It's known as the firewall, the Brandmauer. So I think there's a huge sense of anticipation in terms of what could happen.
3: Iran's Revolutionary Guards say their navy has attacked a U.S. naval drone in the Strait of Hormuz. It comes only hours after Iran's military threatened to carry out more severe retaliatory attacks against American interests if U.S. forces continue to strike Iranian ships. The warning was triggered by the U.S. hitting 3 Iranian oil tankers on Saturday. The U.S. said the attacks were a reprisal for Iran launching ballistic missiles towards 2 American ships. BBC News. Peru has declared a state of emergency in 5 high-security prisons due to concerns about criminal gangs. The measure allows the military and police to take control of the facilities for 60 days. The decree was issued by the office of the new right-wing president, Keiko Fujimori.

0: who promised to tackle crime inside and outside prisons. A court in Egypt has sentenced 12 people to death, including a famous television presenter, after they were convicted of manufacturing and dealing synthetic drugs and possessing unlicensed firearms. Yusuf Taha reports.
1: The glamorous television presenter Sarah Khalifa is well known all over the Arab world for her program Mission Impossible, which covers security and crime. She's also a successful film and music producer. She told the judges at Cairo's criminal court that she did not smoke, let alone deal in drugs. The court heard that police seized 750,000 of ingredients used to make drugs, worth $40 million, from a property used by the group. 9 fellow defendants have been sentenced to life imprisonment, while 7 were acquitted. The death sentences can be appealed to a higher court. Khalifa's lawyer has said that she will be doing that.
0: A worker at a wildlife park in Papua New Guinea has died a day after he was mauled by a crocodile. Eyewitnesses say the man was attacked on Saturday as he tried to feed the reptile in its enclosure in the capital, Port Moresby. Online footage shows him clinging to the side of the pool as bystanders attempt to free him from the crocodile's jaws. It's understood the animal was shot by police in order to free the man. In Indonesia, flights at Jakarta's Soekarno-Hatta International Airport have been temporarily suspended due to the spread of volcanic ash from an ongoing eruption of Mount Anak Krakatau. The Transport Ministry said the suspension had affected several international flights. BBC News.
2: You're listening to the newsroom from the BBC World Service with me, Keith Adams. Donald Trump's envoys, Jared Kushner and Steve Witkoff, are racking up the air miles again this weekend in search of an end to the war between Russia and Ukraine. Saturday's trip to Moscow to meet Vladimir Putin was the latest of many such visits for the pair. The shuttle diplomacy, which takes them to Kyiv on Sunday, is rarer. But hopes of peace remain modest, with both sides publicly keeping to their intractable positions. Our Russia editor, Steve Rosenberg, reports from Moscow.
3: If you're Donald Trump's peace envoys, there's no slipping quietly into the Kremlin. Vladimir Putin greeted the visitors, Steve Witkoff and President Trump's son-in-law, Jared Kushner. The situation is difficult, he conceded. But there was gushing praise for his guests.
4: You have been enjoying our full trust, and it's been quite convenient for us to work with you.
5: When we retire, we'll have all these incredible stories and incredible memories, and yours will be right at the top of it all.
3: But up to this point, the Kremlin has shown little sign of wanting to end its war on Ukraine. A peace deal, so far, has proved elusive. These two US envoys have been to Russia lots, but not to Ukraine. This time, though, from Moscow, Steve Witkoff and Jared Kushner are expected to travel to Kyiv. And Vladimir Putin has ordered his military not to strike the Ukrainian capital from midnight for the next 3 days. Many Russians are hoping for a diplomatic breakthrough. Grigory Yavlinsky is founder of a party that is publicly calling for peace, for an immediate ceasefire in Ukraine. The party has been barred from running in Russia's upcoming parliamentary election.
6: It's necessary to find the common language. If to continue in the same way, we would come to something like nuclear war, and that'll be the end of story.
3: Kyiv, too, is pausing strikes on the Russian capital to give the US peace mission a chance. But finding a common language with a Kremlin that is still pushing for victory, that's a challenge.
2: Steve Rosenberg there. The White House said the US envoys discussed what it called substantive plans for next steps towards ending the Ukraine war during their meeting with President Putin in Moscow. A statement said those next steps would be announced in the coming weeks, and the envoys looked forward to equally productive meetings on Sunday in Ukraine. But what can they be bringing from Moscow? And could a compromise really be on the cards? My colleague Paul Henley spoke to Alexander Mureshko, a Ukrainian MP from President Zelensky's party and chair of the Parliament's Foreign Policy Committee.
7: The previous experience with the Russian so-called 28-point plans, it was basically a Russian plan. It was a plan of surrender for Ukraine. And I hope that Mr. Trump will not repeat the same mistake again. But Putin has not renounced his previous absurd demands with regard to Ukraine. So I don't think it will be a serious plan which will be acceptable for Ukraine.
8: So what are you hoping for from this US visit to Kyiv tomorrow, and what are you expecting, maybe?
7: The envoys of President Trump will talk to people, will talk to President Zelensky, will see the results of Russian attacks against Kyiv, because every third building in Kyiv was damaged one way or another. And maybe they will start to understand better what's going on. And they will come from the spell of Russian propaganda.
8: Well, do you think they're already biased against Ukraine, then? It sounds like it.
7: Judging by their statements, yes, they continue to be biased. And today's compliments addressed to Putin by Mr. Witkoff, it has already caused uproar in Ukraine, because today Russians have killed a family, including one child. So Russia continues to kill us. And Mr. Witkoff is full of these compliments to Russian war criminal. It's, for us, it's incomprehensible.
8: Is Ukraine in any mood to make any compromise in the name of peace right now?
7: Yes, we have already agreed to such a compromise, which is not in our interests, and not in our best interest.
8: But what have you agreed to?
7: A non-conditional ceasefire along the current front line.
8: But no giving up of territory?
7: Absolutely. It's impossible. It's impossible from an international legal perspective. It's not in the interest of the global security. But we also need guarantees that Putin will not attack us again.
8: Right. Can you imagine any peace agreement signed by all sides that would not involve some handing over of territory to Russia?
7: Well, it's impossible. It's impossible from the point of view of our constitution. Our people would never agree to cede an inch of our territory to Russia. And, you know, to reward the perpetrator, the aggressor, you know, I think it's not good for any country, including the United States.
8: It's exactly the same stand that you've always taken, in other words.
7: Yes, absolutely. Yeah, but it's fair. It's fair. It's based on international law. It's based on political realities.
2: The Ukrainian MP Oleksandr Mereshko there talking to Paul Henley. The civil war in Sudan between the army and the paramilitary rapid support forces has been devastating, with both sides accused of war crimes and civilians bearing the brunt of the brutality. Now, a dossier reported by the New York Times adds to evidence that the military developed and used chemical weapons. Our reporter Anna Aslam has the details.
9: There have been persistent accusations of Sudan's army using chemical weapons to gain an edge in the civil war, which is now in its fourth year. But with impartial investigators unable to gain access, there's been no definitive proof. Now, though, a dossier containing documents, voice notes, and texts has been shared with the New York Times by a Middle Eastern intelligence agency. It bolsters allegations that the Sudanese army developed toxic bombs in the second half of 2024. Images and videos show gas cylinders inside what appear to be partly constructed bombs, workers wearing gas masks, and a test strike in the desert. Ronan Bergman from The Times looked through the material.
10: The general who was appointed, according to the dossier of intelligence, to head the chemical warfare project in the Sudanese army, he suggested a dual head bomb that will contain explosive, RDT and TNT, and chlorine, and some ball bearing. And he says in his messages to Iran Sudanese officials that this will have the impact of terrorizing, of creating the intimidation that is embedded to the use of chemical agent, but at the same time will not leave the same kind of traces like the big cylinders.
9: French journalists had earlier found evidence of the Sudanese army using chlorine in a strike on a key oil refinery north of the capital Khartoum in September 2024. This dossier suggests the bombs used were not gas cylinders as initially reported, but the smaller purpose-built munitions. It's understood a Sudanese general texted, "They drank the gas after the attack," and the chemical weapon claim was corroborated by the RSF and news coverage at the time. Other reported strikes are harder to confirm. Ronan Bergman explains how the army gathered enough chlorine to make hundreds of bombs while the country struggled with cholera outbreaks.
10: the massive cylinders of chlorine that at least some were taken from water stations. Some of them were supplied by international organization, humanitarian organization. So it's not just that they produce weapon based on chlorine, but the chlorine was supposed to be used for the purification of water for the civilians.
9: Sources say the United States was shown the dossier before it imposed multiple rounds of sanctions. The alleged chemical program appears to have closed after Washington sanctions in May 2025. Days later, there was an apparent effort to cover up the project, with the Army chief instructing to remove all traces. A Sudanese military spokesman has rejected the dossier's findings as baseless and threatened to sue the New York Times, noting that Sudan has signed up to the Chemical Weapons Convention.
2: Anna Aslam reporting there. Now, have you ever had an unwelcome creature in your house? For most people, rats, mice and bedbugs are about as bad as it gets. But in Australia, some residents are dealing with far more exotic intruders. Researchers at the University of Melbourne have analysed thousands of wildlife break-ins at homes and other buildings. They say habitat destruction is making these encounters increasingly common, and it's not just in Australia, but around the world. I spoke to the newsroom's Helena Burke about some of the animal break-ins recorded in the study.
11: There's a big variety. It ranges from things as cute as little sugar gliders, which kind of look a bit like a squirrel, to tiger snakes, which are one of the most venomous snakes in the world. By far the most common home invader, though, is possums, according to the study. They're cat-sized marsupials that kind of look like a cuter version of a rat. I spoke to one of the researchers involved in the study, and she told me there's some pretty funny stories of people finding these animals in their homes. One woman had an echidna get inside her pantry and start pulling things off the shelves. Another person came home to a koala sitting on her bed. And another person heard strange chirping sounds coming from the extractor fan in their shower, only to discover that a family of kookaburras had taken up residence inside the fan.
2: Wow. I mean, personally, I can't think of anything cuter than coming home and finding a koala in my bed. I mean, my wife might have something to say about it, but I think it sounds great. But this is serious, isn't it? Because it's actually driven by habitat destruction for these poor animals.
11: Yeah, so this research focuses on 2,400 instances of wildlife entering buildings in the Australian state of Victoria. And a lot of these are occurring in cities, particularly the capital of Victoria, Melbourne. And that's because of urban sprawl. More and more trees are being cut down, and these animals are having to find new places to nest and shelter because of it. And sometimes that's inside people's homes. Well, habitat destruction is a big problem. One of the co-authors of the study, Sarah Bacchesi, actually told me that wildlife being around people's houses isn't necessarily a bad thing.
12: There's been some really interesting recent research that shows if you can hear and see birds from your house, even if you have possums nesting in your roof, which probably irritates some Australians, but actually the evidence is it's good for your health. It's really good for your mental well-being in particular. The health and well-being benefits of connecting with and having nature close to us are really quite extraordinary.
2: But maybe not so close there in your bed. I mean, is there anything the researchers are telling us, Helena, that we can do to keep the wildlife in the wild?
11: So aside from preventing further habitat destruction, we can also help animals by creating spaces around our homes that accommodate them. And that's something that Professor Bacchesi is really encouraging in future architecture.
12: Imagine a moment where we could actually start really intentionally designing for cohabitation in our homes. So that might mean having a sleeping habitat for possums, or accessible places for wombats to burrow under houses, intentional spaces for bats to nest within our wall cavities. This kind of stuff may seem trivial, but you know, cities are increasingly having a role to play in helping to tackle the biodiversity extinction crisis. So all of these things can add up to really benefit biodiversity over the long term.
11: Here in the UK, swift bricks are already very common, which are these hollow bricks in a wall that contain a hole that allow birds to nest inside them. So it's really stuff like that that conservationists are wanting to see more of.
2: Helena Burke talking to me about those invasive critters. You're listening to the newsroom from the BBC World Service. Still to come.
13: It's tough. The ground is very hard and it's tiring. It's very different here at the race, because here speed is the main thing.
2: But what are they racing to achieve? We'll fill you in before the end of the programme. A reminder of the main news, US and Russian officials have praised talks held in Moscow between President Putin and Donald Trump's main envoys on ending the war in Ukraine. There's a big election taking place in Germany later today. Not because large numbers of people can vote in it, but because the poll in the eastern state of Saxony-Anhalt could be the first time the far right gets a significant degree of power since the Second World War. All the mainstream parties have said they won't go into coalition with the Alternative for Deutschland party, so there's a lot of focus on whether smaller parties reach the 5% threshold for getting seats in the state parliament. That's because it would allow them to join forces against the far right. Our correspondent Jessica Parker is in Saxony-Anhalt.
14: I was at a demonstration earlier where people had gathered who are against Alternative for Deutschland. Something I sort of noticed was there was a lot of rainbow flags being flown, because one of the things that the AfD has talked about is wanting to ban rainbow flags from being flown at schools. Instead, they want to see the German flag raised every school day as part of their patriotism agenda. They talk about wanting to champion what they call a normal family of a husband, a wife, children, man, woman, children. And speaking to people today, that was one of the things they were talking about, that they feel that it's creating an atmosphere of intolerance. And then yesterday I was at a rally for Alternative for Deutschland, one of their closing rallies, where you had people really speaking quite passionately about seeing the party, and particularly the lead candidate, Ulrich Siegmund, who's really been the poster boy of the campaign. He's just been a huge talking point, particularly after the Spiegel magazine labelled him Germany's most dangerous man. And incidentally, he doesn't seem to mind that he happily signs copies of that magazine for his fans. But people were speaking quite passionately of feeling that this was a party that could offer change, could offer hope. I think there's a lot of disillusionment with the parties that have governed Germany for decades. Immigration is certainly an issue that comes up again and again among a range of others, but that seems to be a principal issue for people here. So you can find different perspectives, certainly passionately expressed on both sides, and expressions of fear on both sides. Fear from AfD supporters if there isn't change and they feel insecure in modern Germany, and fear from people who think that an AfD government in Saxony-Anhalt is a dark moment for the country.
2: Jessica Parker there in Saxony-Anhalt. And of course, you can follow the results of that election here on the World Service and at the BBC website. That's bbcnews.com. Which country do you think of when you hear bagpipes? Probably not Oman on the southern flank of the Strait of Hormuz. But the Middle Eastern country has a rich tradition of bagpipe music, which it says predates any contact with Scottish pipers. Among the players in Oman are a group of people who can trace their origins to Zanzibar off the coast of East Africa. Now the American producer Ian Brennan has recorded an album of their music called Songs of Returning and Leaving, and has been telling the BBC's Martin Venard all about it.
15: Zanzibar was united with Oman in the Omani Empire from 1696 to 1856, and there was an active slave trade, oceanic slave trade, and the main port was in Oman. And the musicians continue to sing to this day in Swahili dialect, a feature music with African rhythms and bagpipes. And they are the descendants, most of them, of the people that worked the trade or people that were brought over in the trade. And they sing the songs of those who were brought forcibly by ship to Oman. Many songs about longing for home, longing for East Africa.
16: And where did you go to record these songs?
15: We went to Oman last summer, meaning 2025. Most of these singers continue to work as fishermen, so we recorded on the beach. And it couldn't have been a more peaceful and idyllic environment. And Oman had invested heavily in tourism, and it makes it all the more tragic to see what's happened since with the war in the region has completely shut that down and transformed the area.
16: lots of people will be fascinated to hear the bagpipes. Where do the bagpipes come from in this part of the world?
15: Well, the assumption is that the bagpipes were spread globally by the British military. But what's interesting about the region is that archaeological records show that arguably the bagpipe originated in the Arabian Peninsula, and this is a very defining instrument there.
16: So they would have learnt the bagpipes when their ancestors arrived in Oman.
15: Right. It's an incorporation of the two cultures that were in constant communication with each other through these voyages. The songs themselves repeatedly reference East Africa with titles like "You Shouldn't Treat the Man from Zanzibar That Way, He Is Suffering," or "The Boy Has Just Arrived from East Africa and Doesn't Know How to Speak Arabic." Almost all of them talk about the journeys, the welcomes that they've received, but also the experience of the people once they've arrived in Oman.
16: And can this music and this culture survive into the future?
15: I believe that it will survive. It's something that people take pride in because it's seen as something very special. You know, in the same way bagpipes are to Scotland, they are very valued in Oman.
13: What a fantastic noise they're making with those drums and bagpipes. I didn't think I was a fan of the bagpipes, but perhaps I'm going to have to, you know, search on the internet for more of that stuff. That report, of course, was by Martin Venard. Now, what's your idea of a dream job? Being a grave digger might not be at the top of everyone's list, and it's not easy to find people to do what some would consider a bit of a grisly job. But that's exactly why the authorities in Hungary launched the World Gravedigger Competition in 2016. The event was so popular that it now takes place every year. And this weekend, gravediggers from all over the globe descended on a town in northern Hungary for the big dig. Wendy Urquhart reports.
17: With shovels in hand, the 19 teams of two got down to business in the hope of winning the 2026 World Grave Digging Competition. And it's no mean feat. The earth is so hard in some places that they have to use pickaxes. Joseph Varga from the Hungarian Cemeteries Association says it's fun for the competitors and the crowds that come to watch. And it also shows the public just how demanding the job actually is.
18: When relatives arrive at a funeral, the grave is already dug. They don't see what actually precedes it. When videos of the competition became more widespread year by year, they saw how hard and stressful it was physically and psychologically, and now they have more respect for the gravediggers.
17: This contest is also a PR exercise for the trade. There's not enough room for mechanical diggers in some graveyards, so digging by hand is the only other option. And the hope is that this event will shake off some of the taboos surrounding death and persuade young people to join the industry. To make the competition fair, each team pulls a plot number from a pot before the event begins. And just in case you're wondering, winning is not just about digging a hole in record time. There are rules involved. Each grave has to be exactly 2 meters long, 80 centimeters wide, and 1.6 meters deep. And the earth has to be neatly piled at the side too. Laszlo Kiss and Robert Nagy dug their grave in 1 hour and 21 minutes to win the competition this year. And both said it was really hard work.
19: You can't prepare for this separately because we work every day. There are weeks when there is more digging or less digging, but we have been doing this for years. It's in our makeup.
13: It's tough. The ground is very hard and it's tiring. It's very different here at the race because here speed is the main thing. Whereas when you dig a grave for a funeral, you have to keep the exact dimensions and make sure the grave is beautifully carved.
17: The authorities don't exactly dig deep when it comes to winnings. After all their hard work, the two men who came out on top have to share prize money of just $640. But then, they do have bragging rights.
2: Bragging rights indeed. You know, I really dug that report by Wendy Urquhart. You've been listening to the newsroom on the BBC World Service with me, Keith Adams. And from me and the team who put the programme together, thanks very much. Goodbye.
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22: This is BBC World Service. I'm Marie Guoi from Asia Pacific with a look at Hong Kong cinema. It was huge in the 80s and the 90s, boasting global icons like Bruce Lee and Jackie Chan. But those days are long gone. Beijing has imposed a security law on the city that criminalizes politically sensitive content. Can the golden age of Hong Kong cinema ever come back? That's on Asia Pacific after the news.
2: BBC News with Keith Adams. A White House official has described the talks at the Kremlin between President Putin and Donald Trump's top envoys about ending the war in Ukraine as substantive. Earlier, a Putin aide called the talks meaningful and extremely frank. The aide said Mr. Putin had emphasized the need to eliminate all root causes of the conflict. It's a sign the Russian leader has not abandoned his maximalist demands. US envoys Steve Witkoff and Jared Kushner are to hold talks in Kiev with President Zelensky later. In Germany, voters head to the polls soon in a state election in Saxony-Anhalt. It's being closely watched within Germany and abroad to see if the far-right AfD party can win power at that level for the first time. Since the Second World War, no far-right party has won a German state election. Iran's Revolutionary Guards said their navy has attacked a U.S. naval drone in the Strait of Hormuz. It comes only hours after Iran's military threatened to carry out more severe retaliatory attacks against American interests if U.S. forces continue to strike Iranian ships. The warning was triggered by the U.S. hitting three Iranian oil tankers on Saturday. A court in Egypt has sentenced 12 people to death, including a famous television presenter, Sarah Khalifa. They'd been convicted of manufacturing and dealing synthetic drugs and possessing unlicensed firearms. A worker at a wildlife park in Papua New Guinea has died a day after he was mauled by a crocodile. Eyewitnesses say the man was attacked on Saturday as he tried to feed the reptile in its enclosure in the capital, Port Moresby. Indonesia's main airport has temporarily stopped operations due to volcanic ash from an ongoing eruption of Mount Anak Krakatau. The Transport Ministry said the suspension had affected several international flights and more than a dozen internal ones. That's the BBC News.
22: Hong Kong cinema was huge in the 80s and the 90s, dominating the box office across Asia, boasting stars like Bruce Lee and Jackie Chan. But Phoebe, the city has since changed massively.
23: That's right, Mariko. The industry started to decline since the Asian financial crisis and Hong Kong's handover back to China in the late 1990s. And then we have the national security law imposed back a couple of years ago, and also the film censorship changes as well.
22: Yeah, those laws criminalize politically sensitive content, don't they? So we're asking, is Hong Kong cinema's golden age truly over? I'm Marie Guo in Singapore, and this is Asia Pacific from the BBC World Service. Twice a week, we bring you Asia Pacific stories, unpacked by those who know them best. Well, Phoebe Kong is from the BBC's Chinese Language Service. Welcome to Asia Pacific, Phoebe.
23: Hi, thanks for having me.
22: I also have Jun Lee, who's a filmmaker based in Hong Kong, but today joining us from the United States. Thank you so much for coming on the pod, Jun.
0: My pleasure.
22: So firstly, Phoebe, to audience who might not be too familiar with Hong Kong cinema, can you just explain how big it used to be, especially in the 80s and the 90s, you know, maybe some of your favorites that you grew up with?
23: Yes, I think like both me and June, probably we grew up in the 90s. I think it's fair to say that was the peak of the so-called golden age of Hong Kong cinema, as many people think. And we can name a bunch of famous movies that people are still talking about nowadays, like In the Mood of Love, Chungking Mansions, that was produced by the famous director Wong Kar-wai. And also there's lots of like comedies that we can basically recite the lines of the movies until today. I think we have to look at the numbers when we talk about like the size and also the influence of the Hong Kong cinemas back in the 90s and the golden age, that in the early 90s, every year there were over 200 films produced like annually from Hong Kong. So it was a big industry back then. And also it generated a lot of profit. In 1992 alone, over 1.2 billion Hong Kong dollars were made out of the films. So it also exported to Taiwan, Japan, South Korea, the Southeast Asia, and also to the West, like the Chinatowns in the US and Europe, and also many of the foreign film festivals. So I think it's fair to say that back then, the Hong Kong cinemas is basically an industrial factory back then that is pumping up lots of movies like every year. But now, over the last the last 10 years, it has dropped by over 70%, that only 40 to 60 films were produced on average every year.
22: Jun, I want you to tell us your personal journey. You know, what inspired you to produce a film, and you know, how, when you made your debut and so on?
0: Well, I have always loved the cinema. Growing up watching Wong Kar-wai's, An Hui's and Stanley Kwan's, those big names, the new waves, Hong Kong new waves, starting from late 70s and then peaked at 80s, and then we have Wong Kar-wai in the 90s. And like growing up with films like that, I didn't go to film school, but then we always had this kind of like culture. It's like in the university we watched films together, we critiqued films together. And when the opportunity came after my graduation, I just took it, and then I just stick with it for now for 8 years.
22: But if you didn't go to a film school, how did you learn how to produce a film? Because you made your debut in 2018, right?
0: Yes. So that was like 2 years after my graduation. I went to journalism school like you guys do. So I know the basics of like producing images, editing, and we have screenwriting courses, and I made a short film, and then it was gender themed. And then a producer, a production company saw that and they wanted me to get on board with this film that they had. So I got onto that project and then I learned from doing it. When I started, everyone in the industry would say, oh, Hong Kong film was dying. Well, compared to the good old times in the 80s, of course. But then nowadays, like 8 years later, it felt so real now. I think it's felt globally. It's like everyone thinks like cinema is like a dying medium, but for an industry that was so vibrant 30 years ago, it just hit harder.
23: Yeah, we've done actually a whole episode on the rising popularity of microdramas and how the film industry has been affected globally. But when it comes to Hong Kong cinema specifically, Phoebe, you were just telling us how the industry has been in decline. I was reading even before the national security law was implemented, there were other issues like the financial crisis in Asia and obviously the COVID-19 pandemic. So can you just elaborate on how the film industry has changed so dramatically?
1: Back in the 80s, 90s, Hong Kong wasn't relying that much on the Chinese market. But then, like, since the handover from Britain to China, and also the opening up of the Chinese movie markets and like culture and arts market as a whole, and we've seen lots of investments like flooding from mainland China to Hong Kong. And of course, that's a huge opportunity for filmmakers in Hong Kong, because that was a lucrative business. Like now you have over a billion populations like watching your movies. So a lot of the filmmakers were attracted to move some of their projects back to the mainland China. So we've seen a shift of focus of the genres and also the topics of the film as well, because when you have to sell a movie in mainland China, you also have to adapt to the social and political conditions in mainland China, like the certain sort of topics that are kind of taboo in mainland China. I would say 2022 was the watershed moment for the Hong Kong movie industry, because the Hong Kong government amended the film censorship ordinance in that year. So in the past, that was also film censorship laws in Hong Kong, but it basically focuses on age rating, like for example, excessive violence or like pornographies, like elements in the movies. But then after the amendment of the law, then it introduced a national security element to the film censorship process as well. So we've seen a couple of examples over the past few years that was like so-called banned from screenings, like because like basically they couldn't pass the censorship of the authorities because of certain political elements mentioned in the film.
23: Jun, do you feel the effect of the censorship law that Phoebe was just talking about? Do you think about it when you make a film? Do your colleagues in the industry think about, would this pass the censorship test and therefore maybe, we should self-censor?
0: In recent years, it seems that they don't tell you what is not acceptable in their standard, and then you would just have to guess what is wrong throughout the process. It's a lengthy process. It's becoming more and more complicated, but it's also different from the mainland system, because in mainland China, before you make a film, you have to submit your script to the censor, and then you have to get their permission before you start shooting. But then in Hong Kong, they don't require you to do that. But at the same time, the whole censorship is placed at the end of the production cycle. That makes it even more risky to make a film in Hong Kong than in mainland China, because in mainland China, if you don't get it early on, you don't invest all this capital, and then it's become a sunk cost. So we're still trying to adapt to this new mechanism of like the production process. So the immediate effect of this is there's an obvious brain drain in Hong Kong industries. Like a lot of filmmakers are leaving Hong Kong to Taiwan or somewhere else.
23: I mean, are there any, obvious red lines that you're not supposed to cross? And, also I found it really interesting how you said in China, you have to submit your script before you even start making a film. Like, would you actually prefer that process of filmmaking so that at least you know before you start filming, you know whether your final film would at least pass the test or not?
0: Well, it's a yes or no. I never try that.
23: Do you think you would prefer it though? Like if, say, the authorities decide to change the
3: the rules and basically follow the same process as the Chinese, mainland Chinese system. Do you think you would prefer that?
0: I would like to say yes, but then I also think as a filmmaker, as a writer, that shouldn't happen. So I don't think I would give you a yes. But then the practical part of me would be like, this would be so much easier, but this is not the right thing.
3: Yeah, fair enough. I want both of your opinions, but, you know, are there any obvious red lines, some kind of, you know, gray zone things that you think that wouldn't pass the censorship test, but you could maybe risk it? Maybe let's start with you, Phoebe.
1: Perhaps June can correct me if I'm wrong. Like when it comes to gender movies or like LGBTQ advocacy movies, I think maybe those are the topics that are more sensitive in mainland China compared to Hong Kong, where we are still more tolerant to these kind of like non-political issues. But when it comes to like protest or if you want to film a movie about the 2019 anti-government movement nowadays, I don't think that is really feasible. But of course, on the other hand, the Hong Kong government stressed that the law is necessary to for them to maintain a safe city. And they're not saying that like freedom is not absolute, like we have to set a certain boundaries so that we can ensure the national security for like China as a country and as a whole.
0: The Chinese censorship in the past 10 years have shaped Hong Kong industry in a very invisible way. It's like we thought we can make these things in Hong Kong, but then we would be questioned by our investors. Like, would this pass the Chinese censor? Could we get that into the Chinese market? These are not like black and white rules where how a Hong Kong film could get into the Chinese market. But then these are the things that we are constantly aware of because our financier or producer would ask us questions like that. So for another example, in the Chinese market, it's like things that are, it's like there are still obviously could work in Hong Kong would be LGBTQ films and also any films that has ghost. Because in the Chinese market, it's like this is a huge blow of the horror film genre in Hong Kong, actually, in the past 20 years, that we produce so much less horror films these days because of the censorship in China, but then we still could do that in Hong Kong.
3: Just curious about the horror films. Why are they making fewer of them in recent years in Hong Kong? Is that politically sensitive? Why ghost films?
1: I've heard from some directors and filmmakers saying that because the Chinese authorities they don't like the films to encourage people to be superstitious. So that was one of the reasons why they don't like ghost movies, because those are the topics that promote like spirits, you know, ghosts, like some kind of that religious things. So I think that is one of the main reasons, like because it's under the communist Chinese rule, so they don't prefer this kind of superstitious belief among the general public.
3: It doesn't sound like a return to the glory days of Hong Kong cinema is on the horizon, but what do you think, Phoebe?
1: I think it's always easy for every one of us to say Hong Kong movies is dying or has died. But I think the fact that it's also worth mentioning since COVID, like after COVID, in the post-COVID era, we have seen starting from 2023 up until this year, we have already have 4 films generating over 100 billion Hong Kong dollars box office. So that was a pretty impressive result. So they're all local films focusing on local topics. So I think that is something's really
23: telling in the past couple of years that we have seen not only box office success of the locally made movies, but they are also earning a lot of awards overseas. Like just like June, he is a two-time awards winner in the Taiwan's Golden Horse Awards. So pretty much a big achievement. So I think the Hong Kong movie is defining like a new way. Like, so we're not, I don't think we will have another Jackie Chan or we'll have another Stephen Chow nowadays, but I think they're finding a new way.
0: I have a feeling that like cinema could become, it's like, could become theater in a way that is less and less mass audience oriented, but like a more niche art. But then it would survive in this form for a long time because going to the cinema is still an experience. So a lot of people would say, oh, the attention span of the audience these days are shorter, so we have to make shorter films. But then I feel like instead of going for that, we actually need to go to the opposite. Like we need to make long plays, like we need to make things that are so different from the online form. Like give them a 3-hour show, 5 hours even. So things that they can on the online content, things that you would pay for because it is long, it is epic. This is what you want to dress up for. You want to go there for a spectacle. That is what I think we would go. So that is like that is also the epic part of the arts that sick people would still long for, despite these day and age where people can consume image and content all the time.
3: It was really insightful to hear both of your views. Thank you so much for joining me, June and Phoebe.
0: Thank you so much for having me.
23: Thank you.
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4: BBC World Service. And now history told by the people who were there. It's Sporting Witness with me, Uma Dereswamy. I'm taking you back to 1981 and to a piece of football commentary that has amused English sports fans for 45 years.
5: Maggie Thatcher, can you hear me? Maggie Thatcher, your boys took a hell of a beating. Your boys took a hell of a beating.
4: That's Norwegian commentator Bjørge Lillelien. I know from that it's perhaps hard to tell if he's angry or happy, and we'll hear more of it in a bit. But trust me, Bjørge is very, very happy. Norway at the time were footballing minnows compared to their opponents, England. But Norway had just beaten the English 2-1, and it's his commentary that has become part of sporting folklore. But don't just take my word for it. Let's cross to the BBC's football correspondent, John Murray.
6: It must be one of the most famous pieces of sporting commentary. And I am old enough to remember when it happened originally and the wow that it made. It became a real thing of the time and was widely, widely quoted.
4: Told you. Thanks, John. He recorded that in Atlanta Airport in the United States on his way to cover, guess what? The Norway-England World Cup quarterfinal in Miami. See, this programme isn't just thrown together. More from John coming up, but let's get the insider's view.
8: I'm really, really happy that his work is remembered and stands out. I think it's quite obvious that piece has passed the test of time as well, because it's being played all over again. You know, it's a big pleasure. It's really nice to know that his work is appreciated that way. It belongs to the people now, so that's good.
4: That's Marius Lillelien, Bjørge's son.
8: He was very passionate about his work, but very quiet and quite a different person off the mic and when he was at home. A lot of presenters or artists switch off when they're on their own. He was like that. He was really chilled at home and a different person when the red light was on and he was on the mic. It was like being in two different worlds, really, because we grew up in just a very average Norwegian neighborhood. And I had my friends, my school time, and my everyday life was like everyone else. But then On the weekends, I used to go with him to the matches and spend time just beside him in the commentator's box. When it was in Norway and not too far from home, I went with him from 4 or 5 years old until I was like 16, 17. I went every weekend.
4: In 1981, the Norwegian team were completely different to the footballers of today. Only a handful of them were full-time. So playing England in a World Cup qualifier was a major event for the country and for 16-year-old Marius.
8: England was a big deal in Norway. We had match of the day on television in Norway from the early 70s. So English football has been a big, big thing in Norway for decades. So that was probably the biggest match in Norwegian football history at that time.
4: But how do you prepare to commentate for a match that big? Still waiting for his flight is John.
6: As a commentator, I imagine that he did think, what will I say if Norway beat England? But probably thought, well, that's not going to happen.
4: Marius?
8: He never scripted anything. He just prepared in the morning on the match day. He went for walks with a dog and preparing different angles and just preparing himself. But he never scripted anything. So I think with this, he just been going through his head, what if the impossible happens and we beat England? Where do I go? I think he had a sort of an idea, but it didn't script anything.
4: I've got to ask, what was your dog's name?
8: Beauty.
4: So thanks to Beauty's daily exercise, Bjørgo was ready for the game. Marius went with him.
8: I was watching the game from the roof at the old commentator's box at the stadium in Oslo, so I was just standing just a few feet above him.
4: The match kicked off, and in the 15th minute, Brian Robson scored for England. But then, Norway equalised 21 minutes later and then went ahead just before half-time. Norway had to hold on, defending for the whole of the second half. Marius, sensing that an unimaginable victory was close, moved closer to his dad.
8: I was standing just beside him. I heard the whole thing.
5: The best in the world! The best in the world! They have got England! England! Kjempis Ferdinand! Lord Nelson! Lord Beaverbrook! Sir Winston Churchill! Sir Anthony Eden! Clemens Attlee, Henry Cooper, Lady Diana. De har slått dem alle sammen. De har slått dem alle sammen. Maggie Thatcher, can you hear me? Maggie Thatcher, your boys took a hell of a beating. Your boys took a hell of a beating. For Maggie Thatcher, Norge har slått England I fotball.
4: It was as if Bjørgo had been harnessing all of Norway's underdog passion and relief and unleashed it on national radio, shouting that Norway were the best in the world and repeating it several times, yelling that it was unbelievable to have beaten England, the home of giants. Starting off in Norwegian, he listed the great and the good of British political and cultural society before really hitting his stride. He then switched to English, which he was fluent in, making it even more powerful when he belted out the words.
6: It's the random selection of the names that is so beautiful about it as well. The fact that Lord Beaverbrook is mentioned alongside Henry Cooper and Clement Attlee. It's a brilliant selection of famous English names. And that makes it.
4: But the names he shouted didn't really register with his teenage son.
8: I didn't think too much of it back then because he did things like that and my mind was on the game like everyone else, I guess.
4: Did you know who those names were?
8: I knew some of them, of course, but I wasn't surprised. I mean, he was a big reader. He was a news reporter before he became a sports reporter, so I wasn't surprised. I didn't know all the names, though, but I know the newest one, the people that were alive, I knew.
4: 45 years later, the words, your boys took a hell of a beating, is a well-known phrase still used to insult any English sports fan.
6: Even now, that piece of commentary stands forever, really. And I know people have tried to imitate it, but of course, imitation is the most sincere form of flattery, and the original is always the best.
7: Final call for John Murray. John Murray to the boarding desk.
4: Thanks, John. Hope you catch your flight. But it took a while for Marius to realise the cultural impact his father's words had had.
8: I was working for a period of time in the music industry then, and I remember meeting musicians from Scotland or Ireland or something like that, and they just told me about it. They didn't know it was my father, but they knew that piece of commentary. Of course, it's not too difficult to imagine that it went down well with the Scots and the Irish. So that was the first time I really knew that this piece had traveled.
4: And watching his father work since he was a child clearly had an impact on Marius. He's now one of the directors of NRK, the station Bjørge broadcast on.
8: That was, of course, big, big inspiration for me. I wanted to be a journalist from the time I realized I couldn't be a professional footballer. So so that was a big inspiration. And so I started doing radio when I was like 18 or 19. I've been doing that a long time as well.
4: Although they were underdogs in 1981, Norway can now boast they have one of the best strikers in the world. What would your dad make of Erling Haaland?
8: I've been thinking about that quite a lot, actually, because that would be something he just dreamt of. My dad worked at a time when Norway wasn't particularly good at sports, not good at any sport, really. The whole Norwegian sports revolution came in the 90s after he passed away, so it's a bit sad that he never got to enjoy the times when Norwegian footballers and athletes was world class, because that wasn't the situation back then, definitely not.
4: Marius Lilelien was speaking to me, Uma Dereswamy, for Sporting Witness from the BBC World Service. Thanks to NRK Sport for letting us use Bjørge's amazing commentary. I loved hearing it, and I hope you did too.
21: Here's your Radio IQ forecast. Pretty cloudy tonight, with some showers and rumbles of thunder sticking with us. Lows in the mid and upper 60s. Some cloud coverage Sunday, along with some spotty showers and thunderstorms. Cooler, high temperatures in the mid 70s and lower 80s. Areas along

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1: BBC World Service, it's 5 hours GMT. Welcome to Weekend with Julian Worricker. Coming up is a political earthquake about to take place in Germany.
2: Let's make history tomorrow. Let's take back the country. Fingers crossed.
3: I'm very worried and I view the whole situation very critically.
1: President Trump's envoys are reportedly heading to Ukraine after holding talks in Moscow. Also, a new album celebrating the glorious sound of the bagpipes, but not in the location you were probably thinking of.
4: It's something that people take pride in because it's seen as something very special. You know, in the same way bagpipes are to Scotland, they are very valued in Oman.
1: And new outfits for penguins in Chile to stop them harming themselves. That's all here on Weekend after the World News.
5: BBC News with Fiona MacDonald. A White House official has described talks at the Kremlin between President Putin and Donald Trump's top envoys about ending the war in Ukraine as substantive. Earlier, a Putin aide had called the 3 hours of talks with Steve Witkoff and Jared Kushner meaningful and extremely frank. Our Russia editor, Steve Rosenberg, reports.
6: The Kremlin says the talks between Vladimir Putin and Donald Trump's peace envoys lasted just over 3 hours and were frank and constructive, although there's no obvious sign they've brought peace any closer. President Putin reportedly told Steve Witkoff and Jared Kushner about alleged Russian military successes in Ukraine and that Russia would achieve the aims of its so-called special military operation.
5: The American envoys are now heading for Kiev for talks on Sunday with President Zelensky. It'll be their first talks in Ukraine, despite having made several trips to Russia. The Ukrainian MP, Oleksandr Mereshko, told the BBC he isn't optimistic.
7: It doesn't bode well for Ukraine because they preferred to come to Moscow first. They visited Moscow, if I'm not mistaken, 10 or 11 times already, and they have never been to Kiev. So if they come to Ukraine and see for themselves what's going on, yes, it's a good news. But I strongly doubt that it will change the whole situation. Putin is not interested in any serious peace negotiations.
5: In Germany, voters head to the polls later in a state election in Saxony-Anhalt. It's been closely watched within Germany and abroad to see if the far-right AfD party wins power at a state level for the first time. Since the Second World War, no far-right party has won a German state election. The AfD, or Alternative for Germany, espouses hardline immigration policies, is socially conservative and pro-Russia. Its critics see the poll as a moment of peril for the country. Tina Krupala is the co-leader of the AfD.
8: And that is precisely what the established parties are all afraid of, that Saxony-Anhalt will succeed in providing the impetus for the next elections, for the next federal states, and of course, at federal level. But I think it could even happen sooner, so that we finally have the blue revolution here in Germany, in all federal states, and on German soil, dear friends, that we make the AfD a governing party here.
5: Iran's Revolutionary Guards say their navy has attacked a U.S. naval drone in the Strait of Hormuz. It comes only hours after Iran's military threatened to carry out more severe retaliatory attacks against American interests if U.S. forces continue to strike Iranian ships. The warning was triggered by the U.S. hitting three Iranian oil tankers on Saturday. The U.S. said the attacks were a reprisal for Iran launching ballistic missiles. BBC News. Peru has declared a state of emergency in five high-security prisons due to concerns about criminal gangs. The measure allows the military and police to take control of the facilities for 60 days. The decree was issued by the office of the new right-wing president, Keiko Fujimori, who promised to tackle crime inside and outside prisons. The Indonesian authorities have suspended flights at Jakarta's Soekarno-Hatta International Airport because of airborne volcanic ash from an ongoing eruption of Mount Anak Krakatau. The suspension has affected more than 200 flights, both international and domestic, and more than 22,000 passengers. A court in Egypt has sentenced 12 people to death, including a famous television presenter, after they were convicted of manufacturing and dealing synthetic drugs and possessing unlicensed

0: and firearms, Yusuf Taha reports.
1: The glamorous television presenter Sara Khalifa is well known all over the Arab world for her program Mission Impossible, which covers security and crime. She's also a successful film and music producer. She told the judges at Cairo's criminal court that she did not smoke, let alone deal in drugs. The court heard that police seized 750,000 of ingredients used to make drugs, worth $40 million, from a property used by the group. 9 fellow defendants have been sentenced to life imprisonment, while 7 were acquitted. The death sentences can be appealed to a higher court.
0: A worker at a wildlife park in Papua New Guinea has died a day after he was mauled by a crocodile. Eyewitnesses say the man was attacked on Saturday as he tried to feed the reptile in its enclosure in the capital, Port Moresby. Online footage shows him clinging to the side of the pool as bystanders attempt to free him from the crocodile's jaws. It's understood the animal was shot by police in order to free the man. BBC News.
2: It's 6 minutes past five, GMT. Welcome to Weekend from the BBC World Service with me, Julian Warwicker. Southwest of Berlin, in the German state of Saxony-Anhalt, voters go to the polls today. It's one of Germany's poorest regions. Incomes are lower and health indicators are worse than the national average. This regional election is getting massive attention across Germany and beyond because the party way ahead in the polls is the AfD, an organization classified as right-wing extremist by domestic intelligence. Its candidate and the front runner for Saxony-Anhalt is Ulrich Siegmund, and he spoke at a rally on Saturday.
3: We know that our beautiful fatherland does not have much time left. Every day counts. It will take a long time to rebuild what they have been destroying here for over 20 or 30 years. I'm starting right now, my friends. Let's make history tomorrow. Let's take back the country. Fingers crossed.
2: However, this voter was very worried about what an AfD victory might bring.
4: I'm very worried and I view the whole situation very critically. I vote for democratic parties, I'm committed to that. But I think that regardless of the results, the mood among people will change. And those who are openly more right populist in their views will then also appear more openly on the streets. And this might also lead to more conflicts among citizens.
2: Well, Hans Pfeiffer is a correspondent for Deutsche Welle and joins me live. Hans, welcome. Good morning.
5: Good morning from Berlin.
2: What explains the appeal of the AfD, especially in this part of Germany?
5: Well, if you talk about a part where unemployment is relatively high, if we compare it to other regions in Germany, and which is a bit poorer, and that has a lack of white-collar jobs in the region because it's not that much industrialized as other regions in Germany. But the kind of very interesting thing is that the AfD is that successful with their campaigns, with their anti-migrant campaigns, while we talk at the same time about a region where where migration is pretty low compared to other regions in Germany. So this seems to be quite a good argument for the AfD, but while in fact that is not a big deal in Saxony-Anhalt.
2: What of the power of this state legislature when it is organized as a result of this vote? I mean, how much influence does it have?
5: Well, the region the people live there. It's about 2 million people living in Saxony-Anhalt, so that's not a lot of people, and it's a small state in Germany. So the influence, in fact, will be not that high. But the state, well, as a federal state, with all the states come together in Berlin, and so the voice of the AfD will be a louder voice, and they will have the power of a governing party then, and which makes them much more influential. So when they talk about deportations from day one, as they do, about mass deportations of undocumented migrants, about stricter asylum measures, expanded detention pending deportation, and all of this, even they cannot make a major change in all these politics because this is decided on the federal level, it will set a completely different tone in German politics.
2: And it would be a first in a state election, wouldn't it?
5: It, Yeah, it would be first. But, well, this is highly, this is why these elections are so interesting, because it is completely unclear if they will be able to win and will be able to form a single party government by their own. While many expect that they will need a coalition partner, and the AfD is aggressively campaigning against all other parties, and it's them who build kind of a firewall against others, which they blame as being established elitist parties. So it will be quite hard for them to find a coalition partner. Mm.
2: And those all other parties, I mean, they've all said they wouldn't work with them, haven't they?
5: Yeah. Well, for them, it's kind of that they put them all into one basket, and for the AfD, all other parties are leftist vote parties, from conservative to left parties.
2: And do they have still a great deal of support in the state?
5: The other parties or the AfD?
2: Yeah. No, the other parties.
5: Well, the other parties are pretty weak in the state, and especially the governing parties in the German Bundestag. So Chancellor Merz and his Christian Democrats, they have kind of half of, they will get probably half of the votes of the AfD, which puts high pressure on the governing parties of the Christian Democrats and Chancellor Merz. But at the same time, Social Democrats, so the oldest, most traditional party in Germany, they are that weak that they're really fearing the future.
2: And in terms of speed of counting and the likely timing of a result, when can we expect to hear more?
5: Well, it will take some time, and we will expect that about might be midnight, but during the night that we will know the exact results. And why it matters so much is that it could be that, well, the AfD will win the party. They will be the strongest party after the elections, that's for sure. But it will matter if the smaller parties will make it into the parliament, which would then force the AfD to look for a coalition partner, and which could make it complicated. And so, because there's the 5% hurdle to get into the parliament, that could be very interesting during the night.
2: Thank you very much, Hans Pfeiffer, correspondent for Deutsche Welle. More on that subject to come at other points during the programme. Now, President Trump's envoys, Steve Witkoff, and his son-in-law, Jared Kushner, are expected in Kyiv today following their visit to Moscow yesterday. It's Washington's latest attempt to revive US-led talks to end the war in Ukraine. It would be the first time the two envoys have visited the Ukrainian capital, while both have travelled to Moscow several times. We can recap on what happened in Moscow yesterday. At the start of the meeting, President Vladimir Putin said the situation was not easy.
6: Before we begin, I'd like you to please convey my best wishes and the words of sincere gratitude to President of the United States. I know that he might be entering a difficult streak, but anyway, he will not stop trying to resolve the Russian-Ukrainian conflict. We will discuss all the aspects thereof today, and we are ready to provide our vision of how things stand.
2: Well, in response, Mr. Witkoff said Mr. Trump had sent his best wishes to him and thanked him for a ceasefire during the U.S. delegation's visit. Russian state media said the talks lasted about 3 hours. Antonia Langford is a journalist in Kyiv who reports on Ukraine for the UK's Daily Telegraph newspaper and is on the line. And what's your reading, Antonia, of what happened in Moscow yesterday?
7: Hi, thanks for having me on. Very interesting meeting in Moscow, these kind of late evening talks with Putin, which lasted around 3 hours between 8 and 11 p.m. The Trump administration has said that it has kind of a revised peace framework and wants to put it to both sides. But obviously the U.S. has mediated a number of previous rounds of talks kind of to little effect. I think the Russian state media readouts of this meeting in Moscow really made an effort to emphasize the idea that they weren't just limited to peace negotiations, and that at least a part of the discussions concerned the idea of kind of large-scale Russian-American projects. And no more detail was really provided on that, but obviously officials connected to the Trump administration are said to have held talks on potential business deals with Moscow before. And the administration has kind of used the idea of such deals as well as a kind of carrot to encourage the Kremlin to accept a resolution to the conflict. Another interesting thing kind of we saw in clips aired on state television in Russia, quite an effusive exchange between Witkoff, Kushner and Putin. In particular, there are controversial remarks by Witkoff, who told Putin that when we retire, we'll have all of these incredible stories and memories, and yours will be right at the top, which I think is a statement that won't leave Kyiv particularly optimistic about this meeting today.
2: I was about to go there. I mean, A, are we sure it'll happen? And B, has the ceasefire that is supposed to be in place over Kyiv actually been in place over the last day or so?
7: Well, when it comes to Kyiv itself, I mean, as of this morning, I can say we've had one air raid alert, but it has mostly held. Meanwhile, Russia has continued attacking the region. In terms of the meeting itself, I mean, I think everyone here feels that they will believe it when they see it. This has had a lot more kind of publicity and has been spoken about with a lot more certainty than previous kind of prospects of visits. So there's more optimism there than before.
2: Because it would be a first, wouldn't it, for these two to go to Kyiv?
7: Yes, it would be a first. And also, obviously, Witkoff has made kind of 9 previous visits to Moscow without feeling that he needed to visit Kyiv. And obviously, we have as well the kind of travel arrangements. There's been a lot of confusion around those. So it's not entirely clear. This entire visit is sort of shrouded in mystery still.
2: Well, we will see if it happens in the coming hours. Thank you very much, Antonia Langford there in Kyiv. You're with Weekend from the BBC World Service. It's been 11 days now since those devastating flash floods hit the Nepal-Tibet border. More than 1,300 people are known to have been killed by the floods, and over 5,000 remain missing. Hope, though, still remains. Yesterday, the authorities in Nepal said they'd rescued 2 more people. A woman was rescued from the 4th floor of her home, and a Chinese worker had been pulled alive from a blocked hydropower tunnel. A day earlier, 2 Nepalese workers were freed from a different tunnel. Many others are still thought to be trapped. We can speak live to the United Nations resident coordinator in Nepal, Lila Peters-Yahia. She's been visiting the affected regions of the floods yesterday. So on those visits, Lila, first, what did you see? What's your assessment of the current situation?
8: So good morning. Yes, what I saw yesterday compared to what I had seen 10 days ago was a lot of hope in the face of the people. Aid is arriving. People were receiving food. I saw food distribution. People are getting non-food item. And obviously there was the joy. I was in one of the...
2: I fear that conversation might be drawing to a close. Ah, Lila, I can hear you. We lost you, Lila, for a while. You said you were somewhere significant and then we lost you. Take us back to that place.
8: Yeah, so yesterday I was in one of the tunnel where they are rescuing. They had rescued 2 people. And just, I think, an hour after I left, they had rescued.
2: I think that conversation might have to be revised. Lila, you are dropping in and out. Yeah, you're dropping in and out. I'll give it one more go and then we'll see where it takes us.
8: Is it better?
2: Yes, keep going. Tell us about that situation you witnessed again yesterday.
8: Now, can you hear me? I'm very sorry.
2: Yes, we can hear you. Yes. Oh. Go ahead.
8: Yes, so what I saw is a lot of hope. I met with a lot of people. They were receiving, you know, they had received the aid, but, you know, there was a lot of sadness as well. People need time to mourn the lost one. I met a lot of women, a lot of elderly people who were saying, thank you for all the aid you are sending, but what's going to happen to us? We need shelter. Who is going to be the breadwinner? We lost, you know, I met many families who had lost those young people who were working, a lot of them either in the guest houses or they were working in the tunnels. And so there was a lot of sadness as well. And there is a lot of need. So as you know, the United Nations, we launched the appeal with the government on Friday, and we are seeking for just little under $50 million. And I really want to ask your listener, really, this is time to be generous for Nepal and to give us, you know, show solidarity to support all those people who are going to need more and more the support. Nepal is a poor country, and we need to help those people rebuild, but also we need immediately to give them a roof, immediately to put some cash in their hand so they can start, you know, buying food, but also starting bit by bit going back into regular life.
2: And that money that you talked about, the sum of money, the United Nations role in trying to get that money together, how willing are other countries to contribute just now?
8: Well, I'm very hopeful. We get a lot of support from the member state, and so this is why I'm talking to you on the BBC.
2: I think the words BBC were about to appear on the air, but sadly we got no further than that. I think that might be the moment where we have to accept that that conversation hopefully has given you a flavour of what's been happening in Nepal, because it did stabilise for long enough for Leela to explain exactly where she'd been and what her hopes are. But as you will appreciate, it's difficult to stabilise a line out of that part of the world just now. You're listening to the BBC World Service. Headlines. US and Russian officials have praised talks held in Moscow between President Putin and Donald Trump's main envoys on ending the war in Ukraine. A keenly watched election is taking place in Germany, which could see a far-right party win power at a state level for the first time since the Second World War. And 12 people, including a well-known television presenter, have been sentenced to death in Egypt for manufacturing and dealing drugs. Now, which country do you think of when you hear the bagpipes? Probably not Oman on the southern flank of the Strait of Hormuz, but the Middle Eastern country has a rich tradition of bagpipe music, which it says predates any contact with Scottish pipers. Among the players in Oman are a group of people who can trace their origins to Zanzibar off the coast of East Africa. They still sing mostly in Swahili rather than Arabic. The American producer Ian Brennan has recorded an album of their music called Songs of Returning and Leaving, and he's been telling the BBC's Martin Venard all about it.

0: Zanzibar was united with Oman in the Omani Empire from 1696 to 1856. And there was an active slave trade, oceanic slave trade, and the main port was in Oman. And the musicians continue to sing to this day in Swahili dialect, a feature music with African rhythms and bagpipes. And they are the descendants, most of them, of the people that worked the trade or people that were brought over in the trade. And they sing the songs of those who were brought forcibly by ship to Oman. But this is a celebration of arrivals and departures, and most of all, many songs about longing for home, longing for East Africa.
1: And where did you go to record these songs?
0: We went to Oman last summer, meaning 2025. Most of these singers continue to work as fishermen, so we recorded on the beach. And it couldn't have been a more peaceful and idyllic environment. And Oman had invested heavily in tourism, and it makes it all the more tragic to see what's happened since with the war in the region has completely shut that down and transformed the area.
1: Lots of people will be fascinated to hear the bagpipes. Where do the bagpipes come from in this part of the world?
0: Well, the assumption is that the bagpipes were spread globally by the British military. But what's interesting about the region is that archaeological records show that arguably the bagpipe originated in the Arabian Peninsula, and this is a very defining instrument there.
1: So they would have learnt the bagpipes when their ancestors arrived in Oman.
0: Right. It's an incorporation of the two cultures that were in constant communication with each other through these voyages. The songs themselves repeatedly reference East Africa with titles like "You Shouldn't Treat the Man from Zanzibar That Way, He Is Suffering," or "The Boy Has Just Arrived from East Africa and Doesn't Know How to Speak Arabic." Almost all of them talk about the journeys, the welcomes that they've received, but also the experience of the people once they've arrived in Oman.
1: And so the bagpipes are not the only instrument that they play. They play also some shells.
0: Yeah, some of the other defining instruments that they oftentimes will use, the major, which is an instrument that's worn around the waist and made of goat hooves. So as they sing and play, there's this percussive element that's there. And then the thing that's heard repeatedly on almost every song is the blown sea conch shell, which is called the djem.
1: And can this music and this culture survive into the future?
0: I believe that it will survive. It's a really strong and active musical force, and it's something that people take pride in because it's seen as something very special. You know, in the same way bagpipes are to Scotland, they are very valued in Oman.

0: The musical sounds of Oman, and that was Martin Venard reporting. Now to Chile, where researchers have designed a suit made of woven zinc and copper to speed up the recovery of penguins after surgery. The birds are often treated for wounds sustained when they've been attacked by sea lions or injured by being hit by boats. The suits prevent them from using their flexible necks to pull out the stitches. The suits were tested on penguins at the Humboldt Conservation Centre in Coquimbo. Chile is home to 80% of the world's remaining Humboldt penguins. Scientists believe their population has, though, more than halved since the late 1990s. Well, I spoke to Diego Yanez, a marine biologist and founding member of the Humboldt Conservation Centre in Chile.
1: This suit, it's made from copper and zinc, and the suit is made all the time for pets and domestic animals. And the veterinarians, they use it to treat their surgeries and injuries, because the animals chew their injuries, they chew their stitches and their bones. So we saw that veterinarians use these suits for dogs and cats and other pets. We thought that it could be used to penguins, because also copper is antibacterial, and also they cannot, because it's how it's, you can see that it's like a body suit. It has a zipper on the middle, so it's close to the body.
0: Yeah.
1: So the penguins cannot pick with their beaks, and they cannot take the stitches out. They cannot reopen the wounds.
0: So that's the problem that you're trying to tackle, isn't it? Penguins
1: Yes.
0: have got quite flexible necks. So I guess that they can turn round and start to pick or peck at various wounds and the stitches that are there, but this suit stops them from doing that.
1: Yes, we used like classic bandages before. So when you use a classic bandage, they move it to the side and they start picking. And also they peck each other with the beaks.
0: How much can they still move around reasonably
1: a lot.
0: Freely despite wearing these suits?
1: It's provide them full mobility, because how it's really close to the body, it's just like a bathing suit. So in the center, we are working with the second version of the prototype. And the first version, the neck was pretty big and start like fell down, because penguins doesn't have shoulders on their fins, right? So it started like falling down. And then we saw that problem, and they sent us like the second prototype. So we are in version 2. And this prototype has fixed that problem, so now it fits perfectly around the neck.
0: What sort of wounds are penguins often getting here?
1: The most frequent way that they get the wounds is because they get bit for sea lions. So when they arrive to the beaches and to lay down, they get bit for dogs, and also on the fishermen's get run over them with the boats.
0: Diego Yanez speaking to me from the Humboldt Conservation Centre in Chile. You're with Weekend from the BBC World Service. In a moment, I'll introduce you to my two guests who are with me for the rest of the programme. Before that, the latest international news headlines.
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0: 5:30 GMT. This is Weekend from the BBC World Service. Still to come, the risks associated with investigative journalism are in the spotlight again following a key court hearing in Malta. And the detention of immigrants at US airports is on the rise. We hear from a Venezuelan woman who was held in Florida. That's all here on Weekend with me, Julian Warica, after a summary of world news.
6: BBC News with Fiona MacDonald. A White House official has described talks at the Kremlin between President Putin and Donald Trump's top envoys about ending the war in Ukraine as substantive. Earlier, a Putin aide called the talks meaningful and extremely frank. The aide said Mr. Putin had emphasized the need to eliminate all root causes of the conflict. It's a sign the Russian leader was not abandoned, has not abandoned his maximalist demands. U.S. Envoy Steve Witkoff and Jared Kushner are to hold talks in Kiev with President Zelensky later. In Germany, voters head to the polls shortly in a state election in Saxony-Anhalt. It's been closely watched within Germany and abroad to see if the far-right AfD party can win power at that level for the first time. Since the Second World War, no far-right party has won a German state election. Iran's Revolutionary Guards say their navy has attacked a U.S. naval drone in the Strait of Hormuz. It comes only hours after Iran's military threatened to carry out more severe retaliatory attacks against American interests if U.S. forces continued to strike Iranian ships. The warning was triggered by the U.S. hitting three Iranian oil tankers on Saturday. A court in Egypt has sentenced 12 people to death, including a famous television presenter, Sara Khalifa. They've been convicted of manufacturing and dealing synthetic drugs and possessing unlicensed firearms. 22 people have been killed in Cape Verde when a bus carrying schoolchildren on an excursion veered off a road and plunged about 30 metres down a steep embankment. The accident happened on Fogo Island on Saturday evening. And the Indonesian authorities have suspended flights at the international airport because of airborne volcanic ash from an ongoing eruption of Mount Anak Krakatau. 200 flights have been affected. BBC News.
0: You're listening to the BBC World Service. I'm Julian Warica with Weekend. And I have two guests with me for the rest of the programme who will be offering their perspectives on the news and talking points of the day. Catherine Mayer is here, author, journalist and activist. And Dr. Marcus Burke is here, assistant professor in modern German history at Cambridge University here in the UK. Welcome, both of you. Good morning.
9: Good morning. Good morning.
0: Breakdown author, journalist, activist for us. Catherine, I was reading earlier on, obviously, because I have my list of everything you've done in your working life in front of me, and I thought I'd better leave Catherine to do that, because it's a long list.
10: Yeah, it's a bit like actress, model, whatever. I think I'm more a recovering journalist. I was a journalist for more than four decades, in fact, a political journalist, foreign affairs journalist. My day job these days is as an author, and I've got a new book out now, but, you know, I've written two books in 2 years, which is slightly crazy. I'm also the co-founder of the Women's Equality Party, which went for 10 years. But it means when we talk about politics, I've done it from the coalface side of it. I understand everything there is about fundraising and electoral law, which is a very different perspective. And I'm also the co-founder of Prima Donna Festival and the Associated Prize.
0: We will talk about the latest book a little bit later on in the programme. Clearly, a relatively recent one, which is still of such relevance today, is your biography of King Charles III, which I think you've reshaped to a degree in more recent times?
10: Yes, it originally came out in 2015, but it mysteriously came out in 2022, 2 weeks before before Queen Elizabeth II's death. And obviously looking at issues that we'll be, I suspect, discussing today, because the fragility of the monarchy is not unrelated to many of the strains that are promoting populism, but also makes it much more interesting to look at. You know, the significance of bodies like that that are supposed to unify in a world that is fracturing and fragmented.
0: Yes, the place of a constitutional monarchy against that political backdrop.
10: Exactly.
0: Is an interesting area to explore. Marcus, welcome on the programme for the first time. Take us back. I don't normally ask people about where they were born and why it matters and the stories around it. But in your case, the fact that you were born in what was East Germany,
9: yes,
0: is an interesting part of your story.
9: Yes, I was born in the early 1980s in the GDR at this point. And I was a little boy when the wall came down in 1989, in November. And then I grew up in more like rural part of Eastern Germany in the 90s, but I moved, after having done my Abitur, my A-levels, I moved to West Germany to study in the former Rust Belt, so I have a bit like a journey throughout Germany. Mm.
0: And you were in Berlin when the wall came down?
9: Yes, yes, my family, we were picking up my grandpa, who was on vacation in Yugoslavia on the 9th of November, and he had some issues at the border, so he was quite late, and then we took a train back out of Berlin, and when we arrived in my hometown, there was no cab. It was because most of the cab were hired to go to the open border. So I think we were one of the few families that left Berlin, didn't go to the war, to the open war.
0: But it's always astonishing, I mean, because it was such a moment in history, but there you are carrying out what appear to be entirely routine family goings-on,
9: yeah,
0: and suddenly around you, history's being made.
9: Yes, is often the case, actually. Mm.
0: Has that drawn you into modern German history? That
9: I think, yes. I think I always had also my family, they brought me to castles and all these things when I was a kid, so they are to be blamed. But no, I think I always was interested in history, and also the area where I'm from, there's a lot of history, a lot of layers, a bit like in England, right? So yeah.
0: And you're from Magdeburg, I think, aren't you?
9: No, I think I'm from Hettstedt, which right. is a bit south, in between Magdeburg and Halle.
0: But so we're close to where the election is taking place.
9: Very close. Yeah. It's the Harz Mountains, yeah. So
0: We might draw on that at yes, various intervals. And I mean, history is part of your thing, Catherine, as well, isn't it, in terms of what you've written about and
10: indeed.
0: Areas that well, fascinate.
10: Not only history, but actually Germany, because I worked as a German journalist for 11 years, or rather as a journalist writing in German, and I reported on Germany for most of my career because I studied there in Freiburg. Mm. And I've also written about the rise of the far right. So, and for years, you know, I did a cover story for Time magazine back in the day. I can't now even remember when it was, but the early 2000s when I was talking about the factors that were promoting what we're seeing now.
0: In other words, we have cast today's panel quite successfully, I think. Plenty more to come from Catherine and Marcus throughout the programme. We're going to start, actually, our conversations in Malta, a tiny archipelago in the Mediterranean of just 500,000 people. It's the European Union's smallest country. But this week, one of Malta's richest men was found not guilty of involvement in the murder of Daphne Caruana Galizia, the country's best-known investigative journalist. This was almost 9 years ago, in October 2017, when she was killed in a car bomb attack. Now, her murder triggered the most consequential political scandal in Malta's post-war history, and it became a rallying point for anti-corruption and press freedom activism in Europe. Five people have been convicted so far for supplying the explosives and carrying out the killing. Well, on the line is investigative journalist Stephen Gray, who's been following this story from the start and who was in Malta's capital, Valletta, for that verdict. And he's now back in London. How significant a week has... Morning, Stephen. How significant a week has this been in this story, do you believe?
11: It's a major shock and turning point. There was an expectation that this would provide some form of closure to the case, in the sense of a conviction, if it occurred, of the person who ultimately ordered that killing, or at least one of the people who had ordered the killing, as opposed to, if you like, the kind of lower-level criminals that planted the bomb that killed her. So the fact that that did not occur was a great shock, and in some ways, you know, means that the whole thing continues. It's been 9 years of a battle for the family and others in Malta for justice for Daphne and you know, journalists worldwide. But this verdict clearly, you know, sends a signal that everybody, you know, needs to keep on going, that the justice and impunity has not yet been achieved, because, you know, at this time there is nobody convicted for paying for this to happen. Mm.
0: As you say, Jorgen Fennec was the man in court. He was cleared on both counts that he faced in that trial. We'll talk more about it in a moment with you, and I'll bring Catherine and Marcus in on the conversation as well. But for reaction from Daphne's family, I've been speaking to her sister, Corinne Vella.
12: It was a decision that shocked all of us. It shocked everybody in that courtroom except his family, apparently. It really shocked Maltese society generally. The comment I keep getting from different people is it feels like 2017 all over again. That is the year that Daphne died. And we're really pleased to see that the prosecution is going to file an appeal. And we're hoping that they will call for a retrial and that there will actually be a retrial.
0: You reminded us of what happened in 2017. And of course, as that happened and the consequences of what happened led to the resignation of the then Prime Minister. There were mass protests over claims that he had protected friends and allies within the investigation. Mm-hmm. There was spotlight on Malta, probably unlike ever before, certainly during its time as a member of the European Union, all of which pointed towards possible change because people were so upset and angry. Mm-hmm. Have you seen any significant change since those events?
12: I mean, at the time and even now, I'd say the biggest change is a civil society found its voice, so a collective voice calling for change. That has happened. So there are organizations that emerged in the aftermath of Daphne's death. One in particular was a group of women who camped outside the Prime Minister's office saying, "We're not leaving until..." until you talk to us, because you know nothing's going to happen in Parliament, so we're here to demand explanations. They call themselves Occupy Justice, and they're actually just a coalition of people who know each other, and every month they've organized a commemoration or a vigil on the 16th of every month, and it's still going. They only stopped during the trial because the protest site was right outside the court, and anything happening in the street would have been seen as an attempt to influence the jury. They have now turned that monthly vigil into a protest because they're so angry about the verdict. What has changed for journalism is that it's actually worsened.
0: Well, I was about to get onto that. When you say worsened,
12: it's worsened.
0: In what way? I mean, quantify that for
12: it. I'll explain what I mean. So when Daphne was working at the time, when she was still alive, just before she died, it was an increasingly hostile atmosphere for her because she was working on increasingly, let's say, risky stories. You know, covering political corruption is naturally a risky story to cover because you're in the home country, the corruption is possible because institutions aren't doing their job well, and you're going after the people who are benefiting from that corruption. So that makes it a very dangerous place for a journalist. So we're living in a place and working in a place where it is possible that someone will be killed, and then she was killed. So now we're in a country that where someone is killed for her journalism. And as of Wednesday, we're now in a country where not only do you kill someone for her journalism, but you can also get away with murder because the man accused of her murder has been acquitted.
0: But on that point about press freedom, for example, I mean, the foundation in her name, which I know you are obviously very heavily involved with, I mean, one of its reasons for its existence is, quite apart from getting justice for Daphne, it's to continue to fight for press freedom. And I wonder how that fight looked to you just now.
12: It's disheartening because you would have expected the momentum of the time to have actually generated the changes we need. And although it is it has its own distinct energy to fight for press freedom. It is also related to Daphne's murder. Because we've always said justice for Daphne is justice for her murder, justice for her stories, but also change for lasting justice, which means a safe environment for journalists, which is why there was a public inquiry, which we had to fight for. That was the only way for the country to learn lessons about where it had failed and to fix the problems so that no other lives are put at risk. And here we are, more than 5 years later, and none of the recommendations have been implemented, except, one or two, but they don't make that significant difference overall. But, yeah, so has it changed? What I can tell you is that I faced a barrage of reporters when I left the courthouse on Wednesday night. They wanted comment and questions. It was fine, but many of them had tears in their eyes. Mm. And people have privately said they feel less safe.
0: That was Corinne Vella, who is the sister of Daphne Caruana Galizia. Stephen Gray, back to you briefly before I bring my guest in. I just wanted to clarify this point about the prosecution. They will appeal this acquittal, will they? Stephen Gray, are you still there?
11: The law, the kind of evidence that was excluded, for example, he had applied for a pardon three times for this crime, the accused, but that they couldn't mention that in the case. We can mention that now, but that during the trial, that wasn't possible.
0: Mm. Stay there if you would, because I want to hear some points of view in the studio. Catherine Mayer, what comes to mind for you in this case?
10: Well, I mean, several things. There's this terrible history of these prominent journalists being killed, and I'm thinking also of women journalists, Anna Politkovskaya, who I knew and worked with, and there's an award in her name. But also, as somebody who was a news editor for a long time, I'm very aware of the increasing vulnerability of journalists in our world. As legacy media loses the budgets that it had, there's more and more use of freelancers, there's less and less protection for people working in service to journalism, there's a lot less training, so very young people going into places. But also, correct me if I'm wrong, but I think that this murder, the thing that she was investigating, she was already unpopular for supporting, this is Daphne Caruana Galizia, she was already unpopular for her stance on being pro-migration, for example, and there had been arson attacks on her and whatever, but she was involved in investigating the Panama Papers.
0: Yes, she was.
10: And, that that issue of these transnational corruption cases that are so huge, that there are so many vested interests there. And so you need, for protection, you need an understanding of the way that's going to play out, and you need these strong legacy media, but we don't have them.
0: Marcus, what's in your mind on this?
9: I mean, not to bring up another holiday story, but I think I remember me and my partner went to Malta a couple of years ago. It was very nice, very sunny, but then we walked through the streets and we came across a memorial site for the journalists, and it was quite moving how well maintained it was, and then the story came back to my mind, right? So, but I feel, I can agree with what Catherine said, right? So it's like for journalists, I often admire their braveness, or that they often it's one person against a huge network, mm-hmm. and a huge, also like, and on top of this, it's the World Wide Web, like social media, and I think I'm often happy to just be in academia at this point where I don't need to.
0: It's a little safer, arguably. Not always, clearly.
9: Yeah, this is true.
0: Yeah, Stephen Gray, a word to you on investigative journalism and where that goes in Malta now. Do you see the concerns that Corinne Vella outlined here?
11: Yes, I mean, it should be said there are five criminals that have been put behind bars as a result of this. What's happened in the justice system there, and that is a positive. But I think what you see there is that the powerful forces of corruption are overwhelming for journalism. That networks are transnational, have huge resources, and for a sort of small island police force, and for freelance journalists. With little resources on Ireland, it's very hard for them to assemble, the evidence they need. And they need sort of a lot more support. They need a the police system, you know, in a small island confronted with this power, probably needs support from ops, you know, outside. Perhaps this, you know, raises the issue of a kind of European FBI to support, you know, the smaller nations, because these are, it was like the family were confronting an octopus that was, you know, enveloping all parts of society. And you know, the case, in the case, during the course of the case, as, you know, reported in the trial, you found out that so many people who were involved in the investigation, from the chief detective of the island to the prime minister's chief of staff, turned out to be friends of the accused and admitted to have helping the accused in avoid justice. And it was you know, sorry, they helped to supply information to the sort of gang that was on trial, and not including the one that was acquitted. But the key thing there was no laws against it. And I think, going back to Corinne's point, you know, there needs to be laws in place everywhere to protect journalists. There was in fact no law against perverting the course of justice in Malta, and those sorts of things need to change.
0: And just briefly on the point you made about the European FBI, I mean, do you see some kind of wider European response potentially to something like this?
11: Yeah, I do. I think that Europe has been galvanised by this murder, not only and also of Jan Kuciak in Slovakia. Mm. The idea that in the EU you cannot say basic things, report basic matters of political and economic corruption without facing the risk of your life, has shocked everyone. I think there remains a huge impetus to do what's necessary at a European level, to challenge impunity, and I see a lot of anger. There's a new inquiry. Chami Chakrabarty is the rapporteur for the Council of Europe on this case, and has said she'll continue. And I do think that we will see. No one is going to ignore Daphne's case going forward.
0: Okay. We're very grateful to you for coming on the programme. Thank you very much indeed, the investigative journalist Stephen Gray. You're with Weekend from the BBC World Service. It's 5:51 GMT. We're going to go to the United States now, where there is growing concern over reports of increased immigration detentions at US airports. Now, one of those affected was 28-year-old Claudia Caglioni, a Venezuelan political asylum seeker who was detained by immigration enforcement officers, otherwise known as ICE, at an airport in Florida while attempting to board a domestic flight. She was held at a detention facility for 2 weeks before she was released, and her asylum case is still pending. Well, she spoke to me about how the ordeal of her attempting to board a domestic flight turned into her being arrested.
13: I was about to board. I was by myself, and then I saw two officers. For a second, I thought it was just, you know, normal officers walking around the airport and whatever. But at the same time, I felt something because they didn't move at all from the gate. And the moment I was about to board, they put me to a side. They asked me for my ID. They already know who I was. So they just told me that I had to go with them because I had a hold from immigration and I needed to answer a couple questions, and then I will be free to go. And then obviously the questions weren't asked, and then I wasn't free to go the same day that they asked me that.
0: Let's just establish your status in the terms that we would discuss those who have come from a different country to the United States. As I understand it, you received temporary protected status, as it was known. This was back in 2023. But how does that status look now from your point of view?
13: I started with my political asylum first, and I did everything on the right time, in the right circumstances. And then after a couple of years ago, when the government said about the TPS, then we applied for the TPS. And then obviously, like everyone knows, the TPS has been removed, but my political asylum case is still pending.
0: Mm. I mean, I ask that because going back to the airport and what happened to you at the airport, I wonder if there had been in your mind a fear, perhaps, that something like this was going to happen.
13: I never thought that was going to happen to me, to be honest with you, if I'm very, very, very honest with you. I remember when they mentioned that they're going to go after criminals, they're going to go after people that have not do the right thing in the United States, etc. And however, I was detained, and in my records, I don't have any type of criminal records. I don't have any transit criminal or any tickets or anything like that, so I've been very clear.
0: How long were you detained for in the end?
13: Around 2 weeks.
0: And where? In a detention center?
13: I was first in Miramar, which is like administration, not really a detention center. I was there for 8 days. Those 8 days, I couldn't sleep because people were sleeping on the floor. I didn't get the chance to shower. I felt like I was in an animal on a zoo eating bad food. So after those 8 days in Miramar, I finally get the chance to get transferred to a detention center, which is way better place than where I was in Miramar.
0: Had you been initially handcuffed while you were?
13: And yes, I was definitely handcuffed from my wrists to my arms and to my ankles. Like if I just killed 20 people. Literally. That's what affected me the most, because I never thought I was going to be handcuffed like that. I get that they have to do the job and stuff like that, but like, make you feel a criminal is like a part of the psychology war that they give you. So you feel vulnerable, so you feel scared, so you feel... It was very inhuman for me. No one really talks about the mental part that it takes for you after, you know, leaving everything that I just left, and it's hard to get back into your feet and be like, I'm safe. The only thing I can say that I'm grateful for is that I'm alive, I have health, I'm outside, I get the chance to be with my family, and you know, that gives me a little bit more of power and courage to try to feel like I'm a normal person again.
0: I know you don't want to get into the politics of this, but you'll be only too well aware that in the United States there is a strong body of opinion. It's difficult to quantify exactly how big that body of opinion is, that supports a clampdown on what is seen as illegal immigration, people wanting this kind of tougher action to happen. What do you say to them?
13: I don't mind that they do the job. At the end of the day, they just want to do what's best for their country. Whatever they can to do what it's best for them, for the country, I think there should be better ways to do this.
0: Claudia Caglianoni, a Venezuelan asylum seeker who was detained by ICE at an airport in Florida while attempting to board a domestic flight. I was just going to pick up that last point that she made with you both in the studio. Catherine, there are better ways to do this, she says.
10: There are, but, you know, I'm actually a dual national. I'm an American citizen. And I don't think we should normalize this. What we're actually seeing is not the observation of the law, but the running roughshod over the laws that are supposed, you know, and the lumping together of different kinds of arrivals, you know, people who are asylum seekers who are along the legal process, just riding roughshod over this. And she used the word about it, but she said inhuman, that it made her feel inhuman. It is dehumanizing. It is deliberately so. We saw in the UK yesterday masked men all in black picketing effectively a paramilitary organization picketing the port of Dover. These things are not happening in isolation. This is a deliberate and global plan to effectively make people misunderstand both why people arrive, but also the benefits they bring. You know, this is economically illiterate as well. If you get rid of immigration in any country, pretty much every industry you have will immediately have shortages. You know, even just picking crops has been an issue here for years now.
0: Marcus, a brief thought ahead of the news on this one.
9: I mean, I couldn't agree more, right? So we see these anti-immigrant sentiments all across the world, literally, right? So also fueled by social media debates. And and I think what the last point I want to add, I think what I found particularly scary or impressive is what the lady said, right? So the person was told being detained for 2 weeks with no information, I think.
0: You're listening to Weekend from the BBC World Service. Marcus Burke and Catherine Mayer with me throughout the programme. The news coming up in just over a minute's time.

0: Here's your Radio IQ forecast. Pretty cloudy tonight, with some showers and rumbles of thunder sticking with us. Lows in the mid and upper 60s. Some cloud coverage Sunday, along with some spotty showers and thunderstorms. Cooler, high temperatures in the mid 70s and lower 80s. Areas along and west of the Blue Ridge will have some clouds for Labor Day, with more sunshine further east. A slight breeze, with highs in the low 70s to 85 for Danville. 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

0: two female directors competing at the Venice Film Festival about her film, which premieres tonight.
1: In wartime, the female body has always been regarded as part of the national territory, and that's also what the film is about, the female body as a battleground.
0: That's all here on Weekend after the World News.
2: BBC News with Govinda Gill. A White House official has described talks at the Kremlin between President Putin and Donald Trump's top envoys about ending the war in Ukraine as substantive. Steve Witkoff and Jared Kushner are now heading to Kyiv for talks on Sunday with President Zelensky. Our Russia editor, Steve Rosenberg, reports.
3: The Kremlin says the talks between Vladimir Putin and Donald Trump's peace envoys lasted just over 3 hours and were frank and constructive, although there's no obvious sign they've brought peace any closer. President Putin reportedly told Steve Witkoff and Jared Kushner about alleged Russian military successes in Ukraine and that Russia would achieve the aims of its so-called special military operation.
2: The head of the Kharkiv region in northeastern Ukraine has said three people, including a child, have been killed in a Russian drone attack on a home in the city of Chihuyev. In the Russian authorities in Bielgorod region say one person has been killed and one injured in a Ukrainian drone strike. In Germany, voters are heading to the polls in the state election in Saxony-Anhalt. It's being closely watched within Germany and abroad to see if the far-right AfD party wins power at a state level for the first time. Here's our Berlin correspondent, Jessica Parker.
4: Saxony-Anhalt is, by population, a relatively small state, but this could be a seismic election. Regional governments hold real power in Germany, and it's here that the AfD has a shot at winning a parliamentary majority. That's despite being classed as right-wing extremist by domestic intelligence in this state, a classification it rejects. The party here is pro-Russia and hardline on immigration. It wants to ban schools from flying the LGBT rainbow flag. The AfD's critics regard this vote as a moment of peril for Germany. The party sees it as a potential stepping stone to nationwide power.
2: The Indonesian authorities have suspended flights at Jakarta's Sukarno-Hatta International Airport because of airborne volcanic ash from an ongoing eruption of Mount Anak Krakatau. The volcano is in the Sunda Strait between the islands of Java and Sumatra. Lisa Tambunan reports.
5: The airport closure has grounded more than 200 flights and stranded more than 22,000 travelers at Indonesia's biggest airport. The disruption follows continuous activity from Mount Anak Krakatau, which began erupting late on Friday, sending volcanic ash into the skies and across surrounding areas. Disaster response teams plan cloud seeding operations today in an attempt to disperse airborne ash, though dry season weather means such measures could have limited impact. Health officials are advising residents in areas affected by the ash to wear masks and remain indoors.
2: BBC News. Iran's Revolutionary Guard say their navy has attacked a U.S. naval drone in the Strait of Hormuz. It comes only hours after Iran's military threatened to carry out more severe retaliatory attacks against American interests if U.S. forces continued to strike Iranian ships. The warning was triggered by the U.S. hitting three Iranian oil tankers on Saturday. 22 people have been killed in Cape Verde when a bus carrying schoolchildren on an excursion veered off a road and plunged about 30 metres down a steep embankment. Officials say 18 survivors are in hospital, four of them in a serious condition. Yusuf Taha has the details.
6: The accident is one of the deadliest in Cape Verde's recent history. It happened on Fogu Island on Saturday evening. Officials have not yet said how many of those who died were children. The pupils on the bus ranged in age from 6 to 11. The tragedy has shocked the island nation. President Jose Maria Neves has expressed his deep sorrow, wishing those injured a speedy recovery. The local authority has declared 2 days of national mourning. An investigation is underway.
2: A worker at a wildlife park in Papua New Guinea has died a day after he was mauled by a crocodile. Eyewitnesses say the man was attacked on Saturday as he tried to feed the reptile in its enclosure in the capital, Port Moresby. Online footage shows bystanders attempting to free him from the crocodile's jaws.

0: A court in Egypt has sentenced 12 people to death, including a famous television presenter, after they were convicted of manufacturing and dealing synthetic drugs and possessing unlicensed firearms. 9 others have been sentenced to life imprisonment. The television presenter, Sara Khalifa, is best known for her programme, Mission Impossible, which covers security and crime. BBC News.
1: Six minutes past six GMT. Welcome to Weekend from the BBC World Service with me, Julian Warwicker. With me throughout the programme, Catherine Mayer, author, journalist and activist, and Dr. Marcus Burke, assistant professor in modern German history at Cambridge University here in the UK. Marcus, you're here on a particularly significant day for German politics. Just set out for us why, in your mind, today matters so much.
2: I think we will, at the end, we will know at the end of the day, because the election is just starting at the moment, I guess. But there will be elections in one of the German states, East German state in the former GDR, Saxony-Anhalt, rather small, but nevertheless very significant. But because maybe the far-right AfD party might be able to take over the government for the very first time. And this is something that has been long in the making, I have to say. So it's nothing really surprising for people closer to the matter, but it might be a significant milestone for the party, for the first time.
1: And when we talk about might be, there's no question, is there, that they're going to be the most popular. It's a question of whether they get over the line,
2: yes,
1: in terms of running the state on their own.
2: It's a very complicated German political party system,
1: yes,
2: as it needs to be. So the party will turn out with around 40, 42, 43%, so we don't know yet. So, and usually they would be in charge to form the government. This is like how the system works. However, the other parties agreed not to cooperate with them, the so-called firewall. And so we might see that they fall short of a majority in parliament, because smaller parties need to clear a 5% threshold. And if they don't, the parliament looks different. So long story short, we might see them turning out as the strongest party by far, but the other parties might form an anti-AfD coalition, which comes with a lot of complications, as you might imagine.
1: Mm. We'll bring many more voices in on that in the next hour of the programme. Catherine, in the news in Britain in recent weeks, certainly, have been the return to this country of Prince Harry and his wife, Meghan. And you've written a book called Divide and Rule, Royal Women and Their Battles, and one of those battles is Meghan's.
3: Indeed. The coverage has been quite unhinged in many quarters.
1: Surely not.
3: Well, it's so interesting, you know, the two of them, but in particular Meghan, seen as the sort of agents of downfall of the monarchy, when there is obviously the much bigger set of concerns and scandals around the Andrew Mountbatten Windsor and his association with Jeffrey Epstein. But much more to the point, and why I wrote the book, is women are typically excluded from history, covered much less, tiny amount of recorded history devoted to women's stories. It means that the life stories of royal women are far more significant, because they're visible and they're the women we know about. And the fact that they are then misrepresented and co-opted into culture wars and pretty much everything we think we know about historical royal women, but also royal women of today, is wrong. So what I set out to do was to explain from Anne Boleyn to Meghan, via all sorts of women, including all the modern royal women, how huge the gaps are between what we think we know about them and what the truth is, and why that is. So it's also a history of media and disinformation, and some of it organised.
1: Mm.
3: And, you know, when you see them being co-opted into organised disinformation campaigns, and the involvement of, in these days, in online sphere, you know, the suspected involvement of state actors in this, and people still dismiss this news as fluff. It's not fluff, but it's very badly reported because people don't see it for what it is.
1: As you say, you go back, Anne Boleyn, I mean, because I've read it, Elizabeth I, Queen Victoria, and your argument is that they've all got a lot more in common because of the way they were treated in their various different eras.
3: Yes, I mean, it's also the ways in which women, you know, the monarchy is a very odd institution. It can only reproduce through marriage or birth. And that means that women's bodies become this particular battleground in the royal context. I coined a new phrase for this, patrimonarchy. I like portmanteau words. It's very German. but, you know, they were also the chattel of empire, you know, the way in which women were used to marry for power or money or alliances. And very little has changed because the focus on the female body in the coverage of women, of royal women today, is still, you know, intense. And as I say, also, they are either seen as perfect or they're seen as destroyers, and there's very little in between. So, you know, we need to take this much more seriously than we do.
1: Divide and Rule, Royal Women and Their Battles is Catherine's latest book, as we turn our attention to events in Russia, Ukraine, where President Trump's envoy Steve Witkoff and his son-in-law Jared Kushner are expected in Kyiv today following their visit to Moscow yesterday. Now, this is Washington's latest attempt to revive US-led talks to end the war in Ukraine, which began with Russia's full-scale invasion more than 4 years ago. At the start of yesterday's meeting, President Vladimir Putin said the situation was not easy.
4: Before we begin, I'd like you to please convey my best wishes and the words of sincere gratitude to President of the United States. I know that he might be entering a difficult streak, but anyway, he will not stop trying to resolve the Russian-Ukrainian conflict. We will discuss all the aspects thereof today, and we are ready to provide our vision of how things stand.
1: Well, a White House official has described talks, which lasted for 3 hours, as substantive. A Putin aide said they were, quote, meaningful and extremely frank. It would be the first time that the two envoys have visited the Ukrainian capital. Both, though, have travelled to Moscow several times. So let's go to Kyiv. We can speak live to Inna Sovsun, who's a Ukrainian member of parliament with the opposition Holos party in Kyiv. Inna Sovsun, welcome to the programme. Good morning.
5: Good morning to you.
1: Are you confident these two will arrive today? Because there is still a question mark over that, isn't there?
5: There is, and the question mark is actually as silly as that might sound about logistics, because they were insisting that they want to planes, which is not an option available in Ukraine since February 2022. We don't have planes flying into Ukraine. All the other dignitaries, all the other visitors, so delegations came by train from Poland, typically. But Mr. Witkoff and Mr. Kushner insisted on coming by plane. So that's a big question. And then also add to that that a couple of days leading to this potential arrival, what Russians did with the bombed the airfields around the city of Kyiv, which in itself I think is a message. But we'll see. Everybody is looking out for the news.
1: Well, let's say they do, and they are therefore in Kyiv for the first time. The fact that it is the first time, when they've been to Moscow a number of times, what does that say to you about any possible change in American thinking here?
5: Well, it is probably a positive sign. We are, however, rather skeptical about the potential outcome of the talks altogether, because we're not seeing that the Russians' position have changed in any significant way. We're not seeing any additional pressure put into Russia so that they will be more willing to discuss potential deal. But anyways, the fact that they're coming here is of course good. That's a progress. We just wish we could have seen this progress much earlier in the last 2 years that this administration has been running those negotiations.
1: What's the best that you could hope for by way of what Ukraine gets out of this meeting if it happens?
5: Well, first of all, I think if they arrive, if they see what the city is about, what it looks like, that in itself is important. But maybe the you know, if they have any messages to bring to Kyiv about potential negotiations, that would be good. We don't know what exactly they talked to Putin about. What was the potential? What was the progress? Was there any progress? So we'll see about that. But I think the best outcome we can hope for is potential the ceasefire, freezing the contact line as it is, and that is the best outcome we can hope for. Is it available? Is that an option? We're not so sure.
1: Just one quick final one from me, if I may. There was talk, clearly, of some sort of very brief halt on Russian attacks on Kyiv. You mentioned that an airfield had been hit on the outskirts of the city. I mean, has there been a pause for the last 24 hours or so?
5: So that's a very important question, because there was no attacks in the city of Kyiv over this night, which was a first in a couple of weeks. But there were drones flying in Kyiv region, and there was one air raid alert in the middle of the night. So not a real ceasefire on the Russian side, no.
1: Ina, thank you very much for coming on the program. Ina Sovsun, Ukrainian Member of Parliament. Thoughts in the studio. Marcus, does this take us anywhere, do you think, this sudden possible arrival in Kyiv? And it is possible. We don't know for sure.
2: I think it's a very good question. I have the feeling we've been there so many times now with different attempts to broker a ceasefire. And clearly, the Trump administration, it's very unpredictable, but they're under a lot of pressure to end at least some of the wars they're involved in. But I think looking at the broader context where Russia is really also gearing up a kind of an almost virtual war against a lot of, in Europe in a way, with a lot of sabotage, a lot of, there were some recent cases in Germany, of course.
1: I was about to mention Leipzig.
2: In Leipzig, at the airport, and also other kind of incidents. So it's very mixed messages here, right? So because on the one hand side, we see Ukraine stabilizing on the battlefield, apparently, in the last kind of couple of months. On the other hand side, Russia also gearing up its activities. So it doesn't feel like a ceasefire might be imminent, but we might be surprised.
1: Catherine, I'll look to you.
3: Yeah, no, well, I agree entirely. I mean, this is American foreign policy isn't just unpredictable. It changes pretty much by the minute and by the whim of the president. And you also have in Putin somebody who will give different messages several times a day, depending on who his audience is and what his aim is. And so, you know, the only consistent player in this really is Ukraine, and they're the one that is the weakest militarily. So it's very hard to see this going anywhere. Everyone can hope, because around the world there is just one conflict after another with, you know, death and destruction and suffering. But there's nothing that has changed in any significant enough way to see that being the outcome here.
1: The language doesn't reveal a great deal, does it, about the talks? The Putin aide saying they were meaningful and extremely frank. When I heard the words extremely frank in the context of talks around the world, it normally means they had an argument, but maybe it didn't.
3: Yeah, well, I mean, the frank exchange of views, I think that probably is the correct decoding you've come up with.
1: We will leave that one there and see what emerges. You're listening to Weekend from the BBC World Service. Now, public commemorations have been taking place in Serbia for the convicted war criminal Ratko Mladic, who died 10 years ago in a UN jail in The Hague, where he was serving a life sentence for genocide in Srebrenica and other war crimes. His coffin, draped in a Serbian flag, was flown to Belgrade in a government plane on Thursday. A commemorative service was held yesterday at the state-run House of the Army. He is due to be buried tomorrow, and thousands are expected to attend the funeral. A top official for the European Union, its Commissioner for Enlargement, has cancelled a planned visit to the country over Belgrade's official involvement in all of this, saying that glorification of war criminals goes against EU values. The commemorative events have also been taking place in Republika Srpska, the autonomous Serb entity within Bosnia-Herzegovina. Let's go there now. Live on the line from Sarajevo, the capital of Bosnia, is Sabina Kudic, who's a member of Bosnia's parliament for the Liberal UR party. Sabina Kudic, welcome. Good morning.
6: Good morning. Thank you for having me here.
1: And also on the line from Banja Luka in the Republika Srpska region is the journalist Liljana Smiljanić. Liljana, welcome. Good morning to you.
7: Good morning.
1: Sabina Kudic, when you see these scenes in Belgrade, what do you think?
6: Well, they're devastating on many levels. First of all, they're devastating on a personal level, having survived the siege in Sarajevo as a child and now seeing a person responsible for orchestrating not only that, but genocide in Srebrenica, war crimes and crimes against humanity being celebrated on the highest state level. But I'm also equally devastated for the state of Europe. As you just pointed out in your introduction, a Europe in 2026 having to remind a European leader that celebrating genocide is against European values, which speaks also about the state of the world as much as it speaks about the state of Serbia and Republika Srpska and its leadership and failure to face the past.
1: Liljana, can I ask you the same question? As you look at these scenes from where you are in Banja Luka, how do they look to you?
7: Well, I can't say that I'm surprised because over the years, over the last decade, I can say we had some similar statements about Ratko Mladić from officials here in Republika Srpska. So first reactions that we saw after the news was released that Ratko Mladić has passed were expressions of condolences to the family and gratitude to Ratko Mladić because Serbs here in Republika Srpska find Ratko Mladić to be a historical persona, a person who defended Serbs during the last war in Bosnia-Herzegovina. So those kind of statements we've been hearing for a long time. But I have a impression that this time situation escalated and exploded a bit more, especially on social media, and people are not only posting about Ratko Mladić, but I can see a lot of verbal conflict and hate speech in social media, I think even more than we had before. So
1: that's a very interesting,
7: really tense, yeah. And I think that we shouldn't definitely be ignoring this. And my impression is that everyone is ignoring what's happening right now.
1: Okay. When you say ignoring, pretending that there isn't a glorification of Ratko Mladić, is that what you mean?
7: Well, authorities in Republika Srpska definitely do not see expressions of condolences and expression of gratitude to Ratko Mladić as glorification of a war criminal. They have a completely opposite opinion on this, of course.
1: Indeed. And when you talked about social media and this idea of things, to use your words, escalating and exploding, they're doing so in what direction? These are people who are passionate supporters of Ratko Mladić, are they?
7: Well, Serbs in Republika Srpska think there is nothing wrong to express their condolences to the family of Ratko Mladić. And they don't see why they should be condemned for doing it. And on the other hand, many Bosniaks reported many posts on social media to the state prosecutor's office because it is a criminal act in Bosnia-Herzegovina to deny genocide and to glorify
1: Indeed. A
7: convicted war criminal. So there's a lot of reaction about that as well. And the state prosecutor's office already announced that they got several thousand such reports. So things are a bit, I think, more complicated than they were before.
1: Sabina Kudic, come back on what you've heard.
6: Well, if I may add to that, these are not just celebrations of Ratko Mladić and commemoration, but many people received death threats for expressing their views about the legacy of Ratko Mladić and the legacy of crimes and genocide that stand behind him, and my family included, even my extended family, based on my statement, which simply expressed kind of reflection on the legacy of Ratko Mladic in Bosnia and Herzegovina, received threats. And what we discovered is that these death threats were sent to my family by minors, by a person, by a 16-year-old boy who grew up in this environment that celebrates war crimes. And not only that, and it's a strange combination of simultaneously denying war crimes and genocide while also celebrating, and through that celebration, fully admitting and acknowledging what happened. I had a personal dilemma whether to proceed with prosecuting this young man, because as much as I blame him and there is a responsibility the 16-year-old holds, the responsibility truly is on the Republika Srpska's government and Serbia's government, that still have textbooks celebrating war crimes, that still have streets and public institutions named after them, including student dormitories in Bosnia and Herzegovina, and who are celebrating this openly. So what else do we expect from a 16-year-old than to act on these instructions, essentially, that he receives from the parents who either vote for these governments or the governments openly celebrating crimes?
1: Liliana, can I come back to you on the wider worldview of this? Because there'll be people listening to this conversation around the world who will be, I think, puzzled by a significant group of people taking the action they are in honor of a man who did what he did, knowing that by doing so, they will be further excluded from international goings-on. I mean, we know about Serbia's EU ambitions, for example. It runs counter to all of that, doesn't it?
7: Well, it is not strange at all if you lived here for at least several years, because then you would know how Serbs in Republika Srpska see the last war in Bosnia-Herzegovina. They connect everything to the Second World War. It goes far beyond. And they see that Ratko Mladic and Radovan Karadžić, both convicted war criminals, are actually defenders of Serbian people during the last war, because Serbs here are convinced that if there wasn't for Ratko Mladic and Radovan Karadžić, they would have lived through the same scenario just like in the Second World War. So that's how they see Radovan Karadžić and Ratko Mladic. When it comes about the Hague Tribunal, for example, Serbs find that court to be hostile towards Serbs, that their decisions were political, and that it doesn't have to do anything with justice. It's really complicated
1: I've only got a minute left for us to conclude the conversation, and I want to go back to you, Sabina, briefly, if you would. What do you want, if anything, the EU to do beyond what they have said on this subject already?
6: To stop, after a century of failures of policies of appeasement, which we've seen most tragically in the last century, to stop with that policy and just pause, take a second for people who are listening to this to imagine a state-organized funeral for Himmler or Eichmann in Berlin in 1976, which is exactly how many years have passed since the genocide in Bosnia and Herzegovina. Imagine that scenario and let's prevent it.
1: We must leave it there, but thank you both so much for coming on the program. Sabina Kudic and Liliana Smiljanic. You're with Weekend from the BBC World Service.
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1: 6.30 GMT, this is Weekend from the BBC World Service. Still to come, a key regional election in Germany in which the far-right AfD are predicted to win. We examine their popularity and what they stand for. Plus, at the Venice Film Festival, the story of a Danish woman who had a secret relationship during World War II. That's all on Weekend after the World News.
0: BBC News with Govinda Gill. A White House official has described talks at the Kremlin between President Putin and Donald Trump's top envoys about ending the war in Ukraine as substantive. Earlier, Putin aide called the talks meaningful and extremely frank. The aide said Mr. Putin had emphasized the need to eliminate all root causes of the conflict. It's a sign the Russian leader has not abandoned his maximalist demands. U.S. envoys Steve Witkoff and Jared Kushner are to hold talks in Kyiv with President Zelensky later. In Germany, voters are heading to the polls in a state election in Saxony-Anhalt. It's being closely watched within Germany and abroad to see if the far-right AfD party can win power at that level for the first time. Since the Second World War, no far-right party has won a German state election. Iran's Revolutionary Guards say their navy has attacked a U.S. naval drone in the Strait of Hormuz. It comes only hours after Iran's military threatened to carry out more severe retaliatory attacks against American interests if U.S. forces continue to strike Iranian ships. The U.S. hit three Iranian oil tankers on Saturday. A court in Egypt sentenced 12 people to death, including a famous television presenter, Sara Khalifa. They'd been convicted of manufacturing and dealing synthetic drugs and possessing unlicensed firearms. 22 people have been killed in Cape Verde when a bus carrying school children on an excursion veered off a road and plunged down a steep embankment. The accident happened on Fogu Island on Saturday evening. The Indonesian authorities have suspended flights at Jakarta's Soekarno-Hatta International Airport because of airborne volcanic ash from an ongoing eruption of Mount Anak Krakatau. The suspension has affected more than 200 flights. BBC News.
1: You're listening to the BBC World Service. I'm Julian Morica with Weekend, and with me throughout the programme, Catherine Mayer, author, journalist and activist, and Dr. Marcus Buick, assistant professor in modern German history at Cambridge University here in the UK. We go to Germany now and the eastern state of Saxony-Anhalt, where people are voting in a state election. The region in the former East Germany is one of the country's 16 states. It's a small one with a population of just 2.1 million out of 83 million. But the election is being followed very closely in Berlin and beyond. That's because the far-right Alternative for Germany party, AfD, designated a suspected extremist group by German intelligence agencies, is riding high in the polls. Saxony-Anhalt is its stronghold, and it hopes to win enough votes to claim a majority of seats in the state parliament and therefore form a government on its own. If that happens, it'll be the first time in 77 years of post-war German democracy that a far-right political party will take power, and it would therefore mark a historic shift in German politics. Hagen Eichler is on the line, political correspondent for Mitteldeutsche Zeitung. That's a central German newspaper, a regional daily in Saxony-Anhalt, and he's in Magdeburg. Hagen, welcome. Good morning.
10: Good morning to you.
1: How significant is today in your mind?
10: It's a very important date for not only Saxony-Anhalt, but for Germany as a whole, because, you know, it's the first time a far-right party has chances to get a majority, an absolute majority of parliamentary seats in a German state.
1: Tell us a bit about the campaign and specifically what the AfD have been campaigning on.
10: Well, the AfD has some social issues. It promises free kindergarten care, for instance. It promises free meals in kindergartens and in schools. And it promises a hard line against refugees and immigration. The party also wants to destroy public service broadcasting which is an important part of media diversity, especially in Saxony-Anhalt. And it wants to end compulsory schooling and allow homeschooling, which is quite unusual in Germany. And above all, maybe it wants a change in the remembrance culture of Germany. The AfD wants Germans to be proud of a glorious history and wants less attention paid to National Socialism and to German crimes, the Second World War.
1: You list an interesting range of policies in very different areas. How many of those are new in terms of the AfD talking about them? How many are long established?
10: I think the attention on cultural issues is absolutely new. To have a party that says National Socialism was a small period of time and we have to be proud of Bismarck and not talk about Hitler, this is very unusual for a major party. We haven't had that before. We had that at, in several small, very small far-right parties before, but not from a party that collects 30 or even 40% of the vote today.
1: I want to bring my guests in, Hagen, and obviously I'll come back to you. Marcus, to you first. I mean, by all means, pick up on where Hagen has gone, and particularly this notion of what the AfD is trying to put in front of German voters here.
2: I mean, I would agree. I mean, it's about where the competences of these states lie, right? So this also, like a federal state in Germany has certain areas where they can act, and this is the reason why they focus on education, on security, on cultural policies, because this is one of the major areas where German federal states can be active. And as Hagen described, it's quite massive, because they, for the first time, they can translate a broader floating agenda into a political program that might be realized. And it means schools might be affected, universities might be affected, memorial sites might be affected, because they're usually funded by the states. And so this, on this level, this is a highly significant decision that the people in Saxony-Anhalt make this time, right?
1: Mm. So, I'm interested by your phrase, a broader floating agenda, this notion that you need to say more to appeal to a wider potential electorate.
2: I think ideologically, or if you look at what they demand, it's quite free-floating between some populist elements, as mentioned, right, like extending social care for Germans, or like what they see as ethnical Germans, and also more on the symbolic side. So it's basically a wild combination of different items, and of course it's very hard to pay for this, right? So, and a lot of people are pointing at how will the AfD government will pay for this, and there's also raises issues or like responses in the west of Germany, because the people say, oh, we wouldn't support the state if they start their right-wing populist or even extremist agenda.
1: Catherine, pick up on what you've heard so far.
3: Well, one of the things is, again, that kind of global dimension of what we're hearing. The hostility towards education, or towards education as it is taught now, is a common factor between far-right parties across the world, for very obvious reasons that, you know, if you have a poor education, you may not know how disastrous such parties generally prove to be. And that hostility towards history is very much part of that. But it's also very significant that the AfD has made such gains in the East. Now, when, as a journalist, I went into East Germany with an organization called the Treuhandanstalt, which was set at the unification of West and East Germany. There was this moment when these trustees were appointed to go and look at East German businesses and see which ones could be viable. And as it turned out, and I was going around with them, they looked at one business after another and none of them were viable. And so you have to also understand that people in East Germany, instead of celebrating unification, instead of feeling themselves lifted by the prosperity of joining with West Germany, have this unresolved history from that moment in time. Plus also, they never ever did that work of confronting the Holocaust and what Hitler did.
1: I sense agreement to your right.
2: Yes, I wrote a 1,000 pages dissertation on it. So okay. Yeah, like a lot of interesting.
3: I've just mansplained to you.
2: Yeah, but just like womansplained. This is fine. This is how it should be sometimes. Now, I think I would completely agree. We can clearly see the grievances of this period, especially the 1990s after reunification, and all these high hopes of a quick adaptation to the Western system, Western wealth, or the dreams of 1989 basically came crashing down in the early 1990s with privatizations, with mass unemployment. A lot of young people left the area, highly educated people, a lot of women left the area, and I think Sachsen-Anhalt lost almost 1 million inhabitants in 30 years, which is quite dramatic, right? So, and I think this, and I think these traumas were lingering beneath the surface. And I think there was a time in the 2000s where people thought, oh, we might now get there to inner unification, because Germans are often obsessed with this notion of there needs to be a unification as a latecomer, as a nation state. Angela Merkel was chancellor. This was seen for a long time as a major stepping stone. But now this is like basically bubbling up again and coming to the surface.
1: Hagen, back to you for a sort of a scenario at the end of this voting process. Clearly, the AfD want to win outright, and they may well do that. If they don't, what's the scenario then, as you see it?
10: I think this scenario is more likely that the AfD will get a very good result, but not an absolute majority. And I think the Christian Democrats would then have to decide whether to form a government with the smaller parties in the parliament. And for that, they would need the Greens, which they don't like. And they would need toleration from the left party, which they hate. The left party is the successor of the former Communist State Party of Eastern Germany. And I know many Christian Democrats in Saxony-Anhalt who would never accept a toleration from the left party. So they are two wings right now discussing what happens today after the first results come out. And this discussion will be very, very hard.
1: Hagen, thank you very much. Hagen Eichler speaking to us from Magdeburg. We're going to bring another voice in on this to delve a little bit more into the sort of the early days of the AfD and what it initially inspired them and where it's taken them since. On the line from Halle, Saxony-Anhalt's second largest city, is one of Germany's top AfD scholars, Marcel Lewandowski, a political scientist at Martin Luther University at Halle-Wittenberg. Marcel, welcome. Good morning.
11: Good morning.
1: Take us to the early days of the AfD. What inspired them and what did they believe at that point?
11: Now, the interesting thing is that superficially, if you will, the AfD has started as a Euroskeptic conservative party. It was founded by a group of professors who were economists, and their first idea was to not abolish the European Union, but abolish the euro. And the AfD was a new party during the euro crisis. Now, the interesting part here is this: that even in the early days of the AfD, we were able to identify two things. One thing is that within the AfD, there were already far-right networks, Christian conservative networks, but also far-right and even extreme-right networks. And the other is that when we look at the voters, the European Union and the euro crisis was never that important among the voters, even in the early days. What was important among the voters was that, or what characterized them was that they had very conservative positions when it came to Islam and when it came to other social issues such as homosexuality. And then later, 2015 onwards, during the so-called refugee crisis, we can observe that the AfD pretty much became what it is now, which is it shifted to the far right, and the far right, the extreme right networks within that party became more powerful, and now they're pretty much making up the greatest part of the political elite within that party.
1: That's a very interesting background, and I think that will be very helpful to a lot of people as they come to this relatively freshly. Last year, Germany's domestic intelligence agency classified this party as right-wing extremist. They obviously deny that, but what are the implications of that in terms of where that could take the way the German state relates to potential electoral success here?
11: No. No, I think what we have to understand is that we have to look deeply into that party to find where the extremism is. It is not necessarily in the manifesto or the platform, because the AfD could be banned. That is a thing that can happen in Germany by the Federal Constitutional Court. To avoid that, even far-right parties are mostly relatively moderate. They are far-right, but they're not extremist. They're not anti-constitutional on their platform. Now, what we can see is that the AfD is pretty much, let me put it this way, an offspring of the new right that formed in Europe in the 1960s, 1970s. It is a latecomer, but it's a very typical new right party. What does that mean? The AfD takes governing as a vehicle that not for a revolution on day one, but it wants to change the public discourse and it wants to change society successively.
1: Can I pick you up on the very typical point you make? Because there are a lot of voices who scrutinize the right and the far right closely around Europe, who single out the AfD for what they stand for beyond others, surely.
11: Yes, because the AfD, on the one hand, when it comes to their platform, when it comes to the major issues, it is very typical with regard to migration, with regard to family values and so on, with regard to gender and these things. But on the other hand, the AfD has close bonds to the extreme right, whereas other parties that are more established within the far right, such as in Denmark, in the Netherlands, or in France, they want to become more moderate. They want to appeal to more centrist voters, and they are pretty much trying to distance themselves from the AfD that has these close bonds to the extreme right.
1: Okay, now that's interesting. And actually, later on in the program, we're going to have an Italian voice on who is from a party of the right, and I will ask her where she stands on the AfD. thoughts on where we are with Marcel's analysis, Catherine?
3: Well, I was sort of nodding and then shaking my head.
1: That's what I sensed.
3: That,
1: yes,
3: because the thing is, I'm not disagreeing with most of what he said, but that thing about where parties actually want to be. I think, yes, they're all trying to make themselves look electable, but it doesn't mean that they are in any way shying away from their far-right views. And, you know, although the great star of the AfD in Sachsen-Anhalt is a man, who would be the first state premier if they succeed today, the party is led by a woman. And there is this big tradition, you know, you look at Marine Le Pen in France, you look at Giorgia Meloni, who we will be looking at. There is this history of having women give a kind of apparently humanizing face and softening the electoral appeal, broadening it.
1: Marcus.
2: No, just to also echo this and what Marcel has said, I think the Germans are struggling for a long time now how to deal with this challenge of this new rising party. And I think one of the major things, or maybe the more threatening things, is the success of the AfD on the broader scale, because for the first time the AfD might become something like what the Germans call a Volksparty, like a people's party appealing to a broad range of the population. And I think what the AfD did in this election campaign quite impressively, but not just here, but for some years now, it went into these rural areas where most of the established institution and parties are not present anymore, right? So, and I think really it's a party with and more people are basically saying, so local people are joining the AfD or sympathizing with them. They organize festivities, they organize family events. So they convey the message, we are here, we are there, we are taking care of you, and the people in Magdeburg or Berlin, they don't.
3: I think that's a really important point, and you can't understand the rise of the far right without also understanding it as a failure of mainstream parties to do exactly that.
1: Marcel, I wanted to come back to you on one particular issue, and it's connected to what I asked regarding the right-wing extremist label, because there is going to be this situation, isn't there, in one of the other states which has been in the focus with regards to the AfD, Thuringia, its neighbouring state, where there's a public hearing scheduled to examine steps for banning the AfD. Where could that take this story, do you think?
11: An AfD party ban has been discussed for, I would say, at least 2 to 3 years within the German public. And the question is, among the political elite, if you will that, on the one hand, will that be successful? And if not, what will happen with the AfD? Will it become even stronger because it will have gained more legitimacy?
1: Yeah, and its supporters will clearly be furious if it happens.
11: Yes, that's true. And I think that's the elephant in the room, because if the party does get banned, we're talking about like at least two states where we have like 35-40% of the voters that do support the AfD. And what we know from studies is that a lot of people that do have a, if you will, populist outlook on politics, who believe that they're part of a silent majority that is being ignored by the political elite, they also have a higher tolerance for political violence, because oftentimes they consider it self-defense against the powerful elites. But so the question is, it's pretty much a black box. We don't know what will happen if the AfD gets banned. I do not think that the risk is if it does not get banned, because the AfD not getting banned will most probably not attract even more supporters to the AfD. But if it does get banned, there might be political outrage, and we don't know where this will lead us.
1: As a final thought, I mean, we're talking about this one regional election, clearly a very important one for all the reasons that we've touched on, but it is a regional election. How close do you think they are to gaining more power in other parts of Germany and, of course, ultimately, power in Berlin?
11: Mm-hmm. Well, there's a lot of moving parts here, right? So when the AfD, if the AfD is able to get in power in Saxony-Anhalt, what will, I believe, happen is that it will have more momentum at the federal level, because then it can show that a vote to the AfD is not wasted. So others might vote for the AfD, so it might attract a little more voters, which means that there's a lot more pressure on the federal government. The chancellor is highly unpopular. The governments are highly unpopular, and that will not change when the AfD gets into power in Saxony-Anhalt. And that might lead to a point where the chancellor will be forced. I don't think it will happen, but some will say he is forced to step down. That will lead to snap elections. And in that case, the AfD might be even stronger at the federal level, which would then result in two options. One is the AfD has to pretty much become the junior partner of the AfD. The CDU might become the junior partner of the AfD in the federal government, or the CDU-CSU might try to get more partners in the government, which would then mean it includes the SPD, but also the Green Party, and the conservatives within the CDU want to avoid that at all costs. So pretty much if the AfD gets into power, there will be extreme pressure on the federal government that it won't be able to solve so soon.
1: Thank you so much for coming on. Marcel Lewandowski, political scientist at Martin Luther University at Halle-Wittenberg. You're with Weekend from the BBC World Service. We're going to take you to Venice now. It's the world's oldest film festival, 83rd edition of it. It's underway. And among films this year that we've picked one, directed by Mai El Touki, the Danish-Egyptian director, one of only two female directors who's taking part this year. Her film premieres tonight. It's entitled Woman Unknown. And here's the briefest of fragments from it.
12: Man kan faktisk beslutte sig for ikke at være ked af det. Man kan lære at skubbe tankerne væk, når de kommer.
1: You can decide not to be sad. You can learn to push away sad thoughts. That's the voice of the main character, Marie, who's a nanny, talking to the young girl that she looks after. Now, the film is set in the Danish capital, Copenhagen, in the aftermath of the Second World War. It tells the story of Marie and her secret, the relationship that she had during the war with a German soldier. When I caught up with Mai El Touki, she told me first why she picked on this complex era of post-war life for her film.
13: There was a lot of saved up anger in the immediate aftermath after Second World War in Europe, many places in Europe, and for Denmark specifically, because we chose a policy of collaboration with the Germans to avoid too many casualties, it's understandable that you would get angry at people collaborating. At the same time, that was the official politic of the country. So that makes it a messy matter to tell a story about, and therefore, for me, more exciting, because there's something to debate and talk about.
1: Because people felt, correct me if I'm wrong, that those women, by doing what they did, had effectively gone against their national identity at a time when that mattered so much to people.
13: Yeah, and so they were actually called horizontal collaborators by some. In wartime and in post-war, the female body has always been regarded as part of the kind of national identity, national territory, and that's also what the film is about, basically, the female body as a battleground, and what that means in a private setting and what that means in a public setting.
1: And sometimes these people, I mean, they were hunted down, weren't they, for what they had
13: done? Yes, and quite violently they were shamed in the street, humiliated, spat on. You would cut their hair. And then, given that time where migration wasn't as common as it is today, people didn't necessarily leave their hometown. So often these women would live in that town that had shamed them, and their children would suffer as well. So what we see now is the grandchildren of these women who are starting to, you know, share their stories about their parents who were born out of these relationships.
1: Which is fascinating. I mean, I was going to take the conversation to the present day, and you've gone there before I did. And I wondered what kind of emotions those grandchildren were expressing now that they knew the stories of their grandmothers.
13: I think they look at their grandmothers with a more sympathetic, gracious gaze and with more nuance, which makes sense because my mother is 80, for example, now. So she's born in 46. And so for her, these women were something she heard about, but she would definitely take a stand on the people who spent time with the Germans. I think there's an opportunity now to tell stories about that time where we can maybe be more nuanced and add, you know, a favorable complexity in order to reflect on what went down, and also to some extent talk about how can we deal with future conflicts of that sort. I talked to a historian at some point who's been helping me out, and we talked about the concept that men often pay with their lives during war, and women pay with their bodies.
1: I mean, one final question, which is about you and your craft, really. You're one of only two female directors at the Venice Film Festival this year, which I have to say, when I saw that, I was very surprised by. What does that say to you about women at the top of your industry at the moment?
13: I've encountered this many, many times throughout my career, being the only one, or maybe one of a few. So it's not a big, big surprise, but I would have hoped that I had more female colleagues in competition. It is a very structural problem. Even the budgets I work under compared to male colleagues, the talent I can attract, the actors who say yes. And sometimes even the, you know, media write about the male director genius that I have never encountered with a woman. So, and not that I think I am one, but just to say that that it's so severe, this structural problem, and therefore it's really important that we keep talking about it.
1: My L. Tukey, director of Woman Unknown. We will keep talking about it for at least the next minute. Catherine, I was surprised. Was I wrong to be?
3: I'm afraid you were. But you were also part of the problem in a kind of a way that is very understandable. There are, in film, I mean, there was a really startling statistic about crowd scenes. Often only 17% of crowd scenes are women, even though women make up more than 50% of the population. Because men are so used to they don't see the ways in which men sort of dominate. And that's also, you know, she talked about budgets. It goes right the way through the film industry, and it's getting worse.
1: Goodness, that's another uplifting note to end the hour. You're with Weekend from the BBC World Service. The news in a moment. Here's your Radio IQ forecast. Pretty cloudy tonight, with some showers and rumbles of thunder sticking with us. Lows in the mid and upper 60s. Some cloud coverage Sunday, along with some spotty showers and thunderstorms. Cooler, high temperatures in the mid 70s and lower 80s. Areas along and west of the Blue Ridge will have some clouds for Labor Day, with more sunshine further east. A slight breeze, with highs in the low 70s to 85 for Danville. 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
1: BBC World Service, it's 7 hours GMT. Welcome to Weekend with Julian Warwick. Coming up on the programme, implications for Germany as the far-right AfD party looks set to score an historic win in state elections in the east of the country. The French town of Bayeux learns to live temporarily without one of its most prized historic artworks.
14: I have to say we do miss her, and I do say her because La Tapisserie, as you know, in French would be gendered into a female pronoun. It's a big dame, and we miss her terribly.

0: about ending the war in Ukraine as substantive. Steve Witkoff and Jared Kushner are now heading for Kyiv, from where James Landell reports.
1: President Zelensky said he had spoken to both men and was ready for a substantive conversation. The Kremlin said Vladimir Putin had held 3 hours of constructive and frank talks with the US mediators. It said Russia's president had spoken of tangible advances on the battlefield and the need to address the root causes of the conflict, language that gave no sign he was ready to compromise. The White House said Mr. Trump's envoys had discussed substantive plans for next steps and looked forward to equally productive meetings in Kyiv.
0: Attacks between Russia and Ukraine have continued despite a partial temporary ceasefire that covers each other's capitals, linked to the talks with the US envoys. Russia has targeted Zaporizhia. The region's head said one person was killed and 25 others injured on Saturday. In the Kharkiv region, officials say 3 people were killed in a drone attack. Ukraine has struck areas including Rostov, where officials said 3 people were injured. In Germany, voters are heading to the polls in the state election in Saxony-Anhalt. It's been closely watched to see if the far-right AfD party wins power at a state level for the first time. Our Berlin correspondent Jessica Parker has more on the AfD's policies.
2: It wants to ban rainbow flags from being flown at public schools. It's pro-Russia. It's very hard line on immigration, wants to set up a deportation task force. And it talks about championing what it calls the normal family structure of a man, a woman, and lots of children. Now, for the AfD's critics, has plenty of supporters here, but it also has plenty of critics as well. This is a moment of peril for Germany.
0: The Indonesian authorities have suspended flights at Jakarta's Soekarno-Hatta International Airport because of airborne volcanic ash from an ongoing eruption of Mount Anak Krakatau. The volcano is in between the islands of Java and Sumatra. Lisa Tambunan reports.
3: The airport closure has grounded more than 200 flights and stranded more than 22,000 travellers at Indonesia's biggest airport. The disruption follows continuous activity from Mount Anak Krakatau, which began erupting late on Friday, sending volcanic ash into the skies and across surrounding areas. Disaster response teams plan cloud seeding operations today in an attempt to disperse airborne ash, though dry season weather means such measures could have limited impact. Health officials are advising residents in areas affected by the ash to wear masks and remain indoors.
0: BBC News. Iran's Revolutionary Guards say their navy has attacked a U.S. naval drone in the Strait of Hormuz. It comes only hours after Iran's military threatened to carry out more severe retaliatory attacks against American interests if U.S. forces continue to strike Iranian ships. The warning was triggered by the U.S. hitting 3 Iranian oil tankers on Saturday. 22 people have been killed in Cape Verde when a bus carrying school children on an excursion veered off a road and plunged about 30 metres down a steep embankment. Officials say 18 survivors are in hospital, 4 of them in a serious condition. Yusuf Taha has the details.
4: The accident is one of the deadliest in Cape Verde's recent history. It happened on Fogu Island on Saturday evening. Officials have not yet said how many of those who died were children. The pupils on the bus ranged in age from 6 to 11. The tragedy has shocked the island nation. President José María Neves has expressed his deep sorrow, wishing those injured a speedy recovery. The local authority has declared 2 days of national mourning. An investigation is underway.
0: A worker at a wildlife park in Papua New Guinea has died a day after he was mauled by a crocodile. Eyewitnesses say the man was attacked on Saturday as he tried to feed the reptile in its enclosure in the capital, Port Moresby. Online footage shows bystanders attempting to free him from the crocodile's jaws. A court in Egypt has sentenced 12 people to death, including a famous television presenter, after they were convicted of manufacturing and dealing synthetic drugs and possessing unlicensed firearms. 9 others have been sentenced to life imprisonment, while 7 were acquitted. The television presenter, Sarah Khalifa, is best known for her program, Mission Impossible, which covers security and crime. That's the latest BBC News.
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0: On the BBC World Service, with me, Julian Warwicker. With me throughout the programme, Catherine Mayer, author, journalist and activist, and Dr. Marcus Burke, assistant professor in modern German history at Cambridge University here in the UK. Let's concentrate for a few moments on Germany at the start of this hour. The far-right Alternative for Germany, AfD, designated a suspect extremist group by German intelligence agencies, is poised to win the most votes, certainly, in elections underway today in the state of Saxony-Anhalt in the east of the country. If it secures enough seats to form a government by itself, it would become the first far-right party since World War II to hold power in Germany. Well, let's assess all of this with Jana Pouliarin of the European Council on Foreign Relations, who's head of its Berlin office and has been a guest on this program on a number of occasions. Jana, welcome. Good morning.
1: Good morning. Good to be back.
0: Good to have you back. How does this look to you this morning?
1: Well, the problem will be whether the AfD will get enough votes to have an absolute majority in Saxony-Anhalt. Then we will have a rather clear-cut situation. They will be able to govern, and they have said that they are going to. But we will have a problem if basically the AfD lacks this absolute majority, but is still the strongest party. Their lead candidate has said that he is not eager to form a coalition with whoever. But the CDU will only have enough votes to govern if they cooperate with the radical left. So it will be a bit of a bizarre situation this evening if basically both the AfD and the CDU come forward saying that they have no intention to form a coalition government. I think it's a very weird and bizarre situation that we are facing.
0: Can I explore your phrase, we will have a problem? If you're Chancellor Merz, how much of a problem does he have based on what happens today?
1: He has a bit problem regardless how this ends today, because this is, in a nutshell, basically a question about the future of the CDU as a party. The CDU is the main target of the AfD. The AfD wants to replace the CDU, take over its place in the German party system, take over its voters. So the CDU is under enormous pressure because they have put themselves basically in a corner. They have decided a while ago by a kind of on a party congress that they will not join a coalition or work together with the far-right AfD. But at the same time, they have excluded working together with the radical left. The party is called Die Linke, the left party. And so they need to make a decision tonight. Something's going to give. They can, of course, say that they are kind of out of any attempt to rule the country or to rule the state of Saxony-Anhalt, but that is not kind of a satisfying answer to the voters. And they need to make a strategic decision whether they want to move to the left or whether they will let go of the firewall.
0: I'm glad you said firewall, because we've had this word said several times today, and I'm not sure for those listening around the world we've sufficiently explained it. There is a line that you have to cross, effectively, isn't there, in German politics, in terms of the percentage of support you get before you get representation. That's broadly what we're talking about, isn't it?
1: Exactly. And not only the CDU or the CSU, but basically all the mainstream parties in Germany have established this firewall. Yeah. This means that they said they will not enter a coalition with the AfD or work with them in any other way. So even, I don't know, to have them tolerate you is not an option for now. But the problem is that the AfD is getting ever stronger. In the east of Germany, they are the dominating party. And this whole system is just no longer working. It's impossible, or maybe tonight will be another kind of a final attempt to form a coalition against them. But the only thing that basically unites the rest of the parties then would be their opposition towards the AfD. They have very little in common on substance. So this will not satisfy voters, and that will not last very long.
0: Jana, stay there if you would, because as you know, I'm keen to bring my guests in, and then I'll come back to you. Catherine, you raised the point earlier on about the failure of the mainstream parties.
2: Yes.
0: And here we are with Jana talking about the AfD's ambition to effectively get rid of the CSU, which is such a long established political party in Germany. I mean, that is quite a thought.
2: Yeah, well, but so much of this is about recent history regarding the CDU and CSU. You have there a party that has not ever recovered from the departure of Angela Merkel, who, of course, was, you know, Germany's first East German chancellor, most successful chancellor by many measures, and also, of course, very outspokenly pro-immigration, which was, and pro-refugee, I should say, which was partly a hangover of her youth in East Germany, that she felt this an article of faith, that humanitarian approach. And this is all now playing out in the weakness of the party, but also in an electoral system that was set up and a wider system with the Constitutional Court and everything, set up in the aftermath of the Second World War in order to create stability. And it, in this case, is of course causing this problem where it does mean Germany has been very good at coalitions that in the British context would be incomprehensible, the idea that you'd have Labour and the Tories governing in a grand coalition, for example. It has worked very well for stability in the past, but it is now becoming the exact opposite of that. Having said which, far-right parties tend to use as a great electoral tool this notion of them being excluded. And the German system, in giving them this chance to be elected, is actually mitigating against them having that exclusionary narrative. The firewall, however, plays straight back into that.
0: Marcus, come in. I know you're struggling a little with your throat. If it goes wrong, do not worry. But by all means, come back at what you've just heard.
3: Yes, I think I couldn't agree more with the things have been said. I think it's a very difficult situation for the German political system at the moment, because this strategy of excluding the AfD from power, it's not going to work at the moment, or might not going to work anymore. And there's a major risk that this will have ramifications for the federal government. And I think this is the major risk that Merz, who's not popular in the East at all, who almost didn't show up in the election campaign on the ground. And so it was, as Catherine said, it is a system that has been built after 1945 and 1949 to prevent absolute power, a party from gaining absolute power. But now these measures play in favor of other parties, right? So that might challenge the system from within. And this is a very dangerous moment.
0: Back to you, Jana. Given that you're from the European Council on Foreign Relations, I feel I should ask a more broad European question. How is this being watched from Brussels, do you think?
1: Just as a footnote, because I think it's important, one point on what was just said about coalitions in Germany. The problem is that the AfD doesn't want to form any coalition. They have become ever more extreme in recent years. They have left the center, if they've ever been there in the very beginning. And so that's the point. Kind of the lead candidate in Saxony-Anhalt basically has said, so I am only governing if I get the absolute majority. I have no willingness whatsoever to cooperate with the parties of the system, as they call it. So this shows you also that the AfD is a kind of is a very radical party. They don't want to work with the system. They want to kind of change the system entirely, get rid of it and replace it with a new one. And that's the problem now also with the AfD and the existing system. They don't want to fit in, they want to unravel it. But coming back to Brussels, I think what we are seeing, what is brewing in Germany, and that it goes far beyond the rise of the AfD, is a major crisis. We have an economic crisis in Germany. We have a political crisis. We have basically a lot of decisions of the past that are haunting us now when it comes to making ourselves dependent of Russian gas, of China, of US protection. So we have basically the world around us is crumbling, and you feel it very much in Germany, because Germany was overly exposed as an export champion, was depending on a functioning system. And also domestically, as was said, our political system is no longer up to the task and is really challenged. So Germany is challenged from the outside and the inside. And Germany being Germany, this is not only a German crisis, this could potentially turn into a European crisis, because so many other countries are now looking at Germany, looking for leadership, especially in security and defense, but also when it comes to competitiveness and all of that. And I'm just personally worried that kind of all these hopes coming from Brussels and other capitals, I mean, I think that they have a point expecting this from Germany, but I think there are so many powers kind of working against each other in Germany right now that I'm not sure whether we can deliver.
0: On that note, Jana, thank you. Jana Pullierin of the European Council on Foreign Relations. News of that result, of course, in the coming hours here on the BBC World Service. Now, as we've been reporting on the programme this morning, Donald Trump's envoys, Steve Witkoff and Jared Kushner are due to land in Kyiv today following what the White House described as substantive discussions with the Russian President Vladimir Putin about ending the war in Ukraine yesterday. That was in Moscow. Today's visit will be the first trip by either man to Ukraine's capital since President Trump returned to office. So might this indicate a change in Washington's thinking when it comes to the war in Ukraine? It's a question I put to the Ukrainian MP representing the opposition Holos party, Inna Sovsun.
4: It is probably a positive sign. We are, however, rather skeptical about the potential outcome of the talks altogether, because we are not seeing that the Russians' position have changed in any significant way. We're not seeing any additional pressure put into Russia so that they will be more willing to discuss potential deal.
0: What's the best that you could hope for by way of what Ukraine gets out of this meeting if it happens?
4: Well, first of all, I think if they arrive, if they see what the city is about, what it looks like, that in itself is important. But if they have any messages to bring to Kyiv about potential negotiations, that would be good. I think the best outcome we can hope for is potential the ceasefire, freezing the contact line as it is. Is it available? Is that an option? We're not so sure.
0: There was talk, clearly, of some sort of very brief halt on Russian attacks on Kyiv. Has there been a pause for the last 24 hours or so?
4: There was no attacks in the city of Kyiv over this night, which was the first in a couple of weeks. But there were drones flying in Kyiv region, and there was one air raid alert in the middle of the night. So not a real ceasefire on the Russian side, no.
0: Opposition Ukrainian MP Inna Sovsun speaking to me from the capital, Kyiv. Of course, we'll keep you abreast of discussions in Kyiv if they happen in the coming hours. You're listening to the BBC World Service. The Bayeux Tapestry, the medieval 70-metre-long embroidery depicting the invasion of England by William the Conqueror in 1066, will go on public display at the British Museum in London during this forthcoming week. More than a million people are expected to visit. Now, the 900-year-old masterpiece has been residing in Bayeux in France. It is, though, one of Britain's most important cultural artefacts. Natasha Hodgson, Associate Professor in History at Nottingham Trent University in the East Midlands of England. Her research focuses on heritage and memory studies, is joining us live. Natasha, welcome. Good morning.
5: Good morning. Lovely to speak to you.
0: Likewise. How excited are you about the prospect of the British Museum displaying the Bayeux Tapestry?
5: Well, I'm unbelievably excited about it. I think it's a fantastic opportunity for people around England and across the world, actually, to get access to the tapestry and see its wonderful kind of decoration, the vividness of the stitching. I was lucky enough to get a sneak peek at it on Thursday, so I'm still buzzing from the experience.
0: I sense that. Well, take us to it in that case, because most of us will have seen pictures of it. Most of us won't have seen it in the flesh. So when you do, what makes it so striking?
5: I think you just get a sense of the absolute scale of the work involved in doing this. Each tiny stitch, you know, has been put together over by a team, probably of women, over, you know, a number of months. And the level of detail, if you look into the borders, if you look at the sort of the chainmail on the armour, you know, it's so incredibly detailed, and it must have taken a huge amount of effort to make. And yet, you know, it's very stylistic. It's a really recognisable, iconic piece of embroidery that everyone around the world can instantly recognise, oh, that's the Bayeux Tapestry.
0: And the historical moment that it takes us back to, the invasion of England by William the Conqueror in 1066, how much can we be sure that it gives a proper sense of what happened then, what it looked like then, everything about that extraordinary moment of what, more than nearly 1,000 years ago now?
5: Indeed. Well, I mean, one of the great things about having a piece of material culture like this is that we do think it was made fairly close to the time. So this isn't something that was made, you know, decades afterwards. So it gives us a good indication of what the people who were involved wanted us to know about this event. And I think also, you know, at the same time as it tells, you know, a story, it's also like tantalizingly ambiguous. So, for example, if we do take the theory that Odo of Bayeux was the patron of this tapestry, that doesn't quite explain why there's quite a sympathetic portrayal of Harold throughout the tapestry, and indeed why he's almost like the tragic hero of the story. So it kind of tells us a certain view of events, but it also gives us two sides of the story, which is really interesting for a piece like this.
0: King Harold, we should say, of course, was the King of England at the time. He fought on that side of the battle, was killed in the battle. It is not quite so sure as to whether he had an arrow in the eye. Is that fair?
5: That's true, yes. Most people are familiar with the image of Harold with the arrow in his eye, but you know, later studies have shown that potentially that was a part of the tapestry that was restored, and possibly originally that character was holding a spear. And because the writing goes over two characters, it says Harold the king is killed, it could be either the guy with the arrow, or it could be the guy who's being cut down by a warrior on a horse. So if people go to see the tapestry, I think that bit will be the one that lots of people hone in on. But of course, there's lots of other exciting things to see in the tapestry as well.
0: Hold your thoughts, and I'll invite Catherine and Marcus to do the same, because I want to bring a French voice into the mix, and then we can open it up. Christelle Tate is co-founder and guide of Discovery Walks Bayeux, which is a tourist agency. So I said to her, how does the town feel without its tapestry?
6: I have to say we do miss her, and I do say her because La Tapisserie, as you know, in French would be gendered into a female pronoun. And so it's a big dame, and we miss her terribly. We try to make do without her, and we have different schemes that were put in place to do that.
0: Tell us about those schemes. I mean, when you say to people, come to Bayeux, oh, but by the way, the tapestry is currently in London, how do you still attract people to your town?
6: Well, actually, the tourist office, as soon as the museum was closed to start the works for the new museum, have mobilized the different guides of Bayeux. We are six in total. And in my personal city tour of the town, we have included a stop talking about who ordered the tapestry, namely Odon de Conteville, where it was embroidered, why it is so significant. So, yes, we're trying our best, but, of course, we miss her.
0: And when it comes back to where you are, it's going to have a new home, isn't it?
6: Indeed. We're looking forward to the new museum, definitely.
0: And for you, I mean, that is its rightful long-term home, I sense, in your mind, is it? I mean, there'll be people in England who say, well, now it's in England, you know, let's kind of
6: no.
0: try and... No, you want it back, clearly.
6: We want it back. We want it back, and... you know, the plan for Hastings 2.0 is in the mind of everybody if she's not returned to us.
0: Christelle Tate, co-founder, guide of Discovery Walks Bayeux. Catherine, let's pick up on anything you've heard so far.
2: Well, Hastings 2.0 is quite a thought.
0: That's interesting.
2: I mean, I think, first of all, as somebody who's lucky enough to have seen this in Bayeux, you know, it is an amazing thing. People should go and see it. But, you know, in terms of where artefacts belong, that is a much bigger conversation. You know, you cannot go into most museums and find things that are not questionable in terms of their origin. You know, the history of empire,
0: the British Museum.
2: Including the British Museum and the Parthenon marbles. And but there are very good reasons to look at the restitution of certain items to certain countries. And the more recent the history, the more obvious those arguments are. Yeah. I think when Hastings 2.0 is a bit of a ridiculous one.
0: Marcus.
3: I think it is also a very, I think it's not surprising that I say this, but I think it makes us aware how important history is for our heritage, for our identity, right? So, and I think, and if it's, of course, it was a more violent history back then, 1,000 years ago, but I think if it helps, if it can help to foster British-French relations, for example, I think this is also the backdrop of this exchange. It's helpful to build bridges in a time where bridges are often burned at the moment. But I think it's right. I think often we need to think about where these objects belong, and there are broad debates, especially when it comes to post-colonial objects in Europe. This is often a more serious issue. But in general terms, we can clearly see that people yearn for something like for deeper historical identification, and these objects help us a lot.
0: Natasha, it does potentially open some interesting debates about sort of modern day attitudes to history, doesn't it?
5: Oh, absolutely, yeah. And I think that we really do need to focus on kind of how we look after these objects, but also who made them, what stories they tell, and what they can tell us about ourselves and our own national identity. One of the things that I've been working towards quite a lot is to try to get women more into the history of the Norman conquest in schools, which is very often just portrayed as something between two men, William and Harold. And the stories of the many women who were involved in that process, who were involved in the dynasties, who were involved in financing warfare, like Matilda of Flanders, William's wife, they're all kind of forgotten about in this kind of clash between two guys. So I kind of think there is a role for, you know, everyone can build something into this conversation. And I do think as well, this idea of the tapestry as a kind of idea of reconciliation is a really interesting one because of those ambiguities that I mentioned earlier about the portrayal of people on the tapestry. Mm.
0: I'm sensing support for your initiative to talk more about the women of that era in the studio. Thank you so much for coming on the programme. Natasha Hodgson, Associate Professor in History at Nottingham Trent University. You're with Weekend from the BBC World Service.

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2: 7.30 GMT, this is Weekend from the BBC World Service. Still to come, we explore the longevity of Giorgia Meloni, now Italy's longest-serving post-war prime minister. And as we approach the 25th anniversary of 9/11, a survivor's chilling account of his escape from the Twin Towers. That's all here on Weekend with me, Julia Morica, after the world news.
3: BBC News with Govinda Gill. A White House official has described talks at the Kremlin between President Putin and Donald Trump's top envoys about ending the war in Ukraine as substantive. Steve Witkoff and Jared Kushner are now heading for Kyiv for talks with President Zelensky. Attacks between Russia and Ukraine have continued despite a partial temporary ceasefire that covers each other's capitals. The air truce is linked to the talks with the US envoys. Voting started in the German state of Saxony-Anhalt. The election is being closely watched to see if the far-right AfD party can win power at state level for the first time. The Indonesian authorities have suspended flights at Jakarta's international airport because of volcanic ash from an eruption of Mount Anak Krakatau. More than 200 flights are affected. Iran's Revolutionary Guards say their navy has attacked a U.S. sea drone in the Strait of Hormuz. Hours earlier, Iran's military threatened to carry out more severe retaliatory attacks against American interests if U.S. forces continued to strike Iranian ships. The authorities in the Democratic Republic of Congo have ordered safety inspections of community halls and other public venues after a fire killed 22 people at a wedding party in Kinshasa. Officials have been given 15 days to report their findings. A worker at a wildlife park in Papua New Guinea has died after he was mauled by a crocodile. The man was attacked as he tried to feed the reptile in its enclosure in the capital, Port Moresby. The Irish boxer Katie Taylor has been celebrating a decisive win in Dublin that brought her illustrious career to an end. She beat Flora Pilli of France to become a three-time undisputed world champion. BBC News.
2: You're listening to the BBC World Service. I'm Julian Warwicker with Weekend, and with me throughout the programme, Catherine Mayer, author, journalist and activist, and Dr. Marcus Burke, assistant professor in modern German history at Cambridge University here in the UK. We're going to go to Italy now, where Giorgia Meloni has become the longest-serving Italian prime minister since the Second World War. In a country notorious for frequent political crises and coalition breakups, her three-party coalition has surpassed the longest of Silvio Berlusconi's three stints in office. It is a considerable achievement, which also stands out in today's Europe, where stability has become somewhat underrated. Britain has just had its fifth prime minister in 4 years, for example, and France is on its fourth in just 2 years. So Giorgia Meloni has defied critics. Here she is not mincing her words after President Trump, an early admirer turned critic, told Italian television earlier this year that she had begged him for a picture with her at the G7 summit earlier this summer.
4: Some things need immediate replies. The claims by Donald Trump are completely unfounded. Frankly, I'm shocked. I don't understand why the President of the United States behaves like this towards his allies. It's not the first time it's happened after all. The only thing I can say is that it's a pity that he doesn't show the same determination with the enemies of the West and the United States, whose leaders he treats with far greater indulgence. There is one thing you should remember. Neither I nor Italy ever beg.
5: Io e l'Italia non imploriamo mai.
2: So how much is her longevity down to her style of leadership? Teresa Coratella is deputy head of the Rome office at the European Council on Foreign Relations, an international think tank, and she has followed Giorgia Meloni's time in office.
6: She was controversial. She was considered both domestically and at the European level like a leader with no experience. But we need to remember that Meloni joined politics when she was 15 or 16 years old. She started behind the scenes. She had the time to learn about politics, and she was wise enough to build her own political agenda gradually, learning from her predecessor mistakes, because this is one thing that she really did. For example, on Europe, she didn't went to Brussels with an aggressive political approach. Since the beginning, she wanted to present herself like a moderate, a good listener. And this was confirmed, for example, by her very good relation with Ursula von der Leyen. She even tried to set a dialogue with those European capitals, which were quite far from her politically.
2: Give us a little bit of a sense of the young Giorgia Meloni and what led her to where she is now, do you think?
6: Meloni put together a perfect political formula as a leader. She showcased very easily her private life, namely coming from an average but poor family from Rome, so not part of any political elite, any family dynasty, if we can call it like this. She mixed this with showcasing how hard she worked on her political career. Of course, then the only and only woman, for example, in many Berlusconi governments, the only junior partner in many Italian governments. She put all this together, included it in a more broader sovereignty defendance strategy, and this is her really successful formula. In addition to that, she managed to become the first female prime minister of Italy, and this was really very well received, even among her political opponents and even among those who didn't vote for her.
2: And what of her relationship with President Trump?
6: Her relation with Trump, we can define it like a kind of frozen conflict. Namely, she immediately fought when she got elected that Trump could be her perfect card to prove her European partners that she was a privileged interlocutor of the new US administration. However, with Greenland, Iran, and even previously with tariffs, she was quick enough to realize that there was a big risk that her relation with Trump could go against her.
2: On domestic issues, the Italian economy, growth is sluggish, wages are not rising at the speed that people would like them to, and she certainly has critics when it comes to issues around civil liberties and some of the social issues that she's quite hard line on. How do you quantify that aspect of her time in office?
6: If you look at the reforms done by this government, there are very few and minor. If you look at it now, it's also a success to her. The less you do, the less you arm, and the less you are criticized.
2: That was Teresa Coratella of the European Council on Foreign Relations. Listening to that is Elenia Lucaselli, Member of Parliament for Giorgia Meloni's party, Fratelli d'Italia. Welcome to the programme, Elenia. Thank you for joining us.
7: Oh, thank you. Thank you for having me.
2: I wonder what you think of that last observation from Teresa Coratella, that part of Giorgia Meloni's success is to only make minor changes, to not actually be as radical as we thought she was going to be.
7: Well, I think that Well, you know, there are more than just one things that make Giorgia Meloni successful. I think that the image that was about Fratelli d'Italia around the world before she arrived to be the prime minister was completely different from the reality, and that was because it was you know, the storytelling was made from far left that she as a devil, but that was never true. And so now she has the opportunity to prove that those words were not the truth, and that we are about ideas that you can put in the right part of the history, but we just are pragmatic people, and we see the reality, and we want to give answer based on reality. That's the only things that make Giorgia Meloni be the longest prime minister in Italy.
2: And that's an interesting assessment. I wonder, though, how far it normally takes you in Italian politics, given that it does tend to change often and often quickly if you're at the top of a government in Italy. So what has she done that means she's stayed around for longer?
7: Well, first of all, we present ourselves to be elected as a coalition that was not together just for the power or, you know, to arrive to the power, but that, you know, we are a coalition that share values and share goals and shares, you know, the way to do politic, and this is this is really the key that we use, because in general in Italy, you know, when the left arrived to the power, then they put together other people, not based on values and goals, but based on the fact that they wanna be at the government, and this is the big difference.
2: Ah, well, I mean, most political parties want to be in power, don't they? And they will often find interesting ways of achieving that.
7: Right, but you know, you have to share the power with people that share with you values and goals. Okay. If you share the power with someone that is completely different from you, or that doesn't have the same idea about I don't know, Ukraine or Ormuz or United States, so the position of the West in the world, if you share the power with someone that see all these things in a completely different way from you, then it's impossible to be in a government together.
2: I'll come back to you in a moment, because you're raising Ukraine is an interesting element of this conversation. Thoughts in the studio. Marcus, the success of Giorgia Meloni.
8: I think it was, if I remember, it's quite unexpected, right? Because in the beginning, there was a lot of thoughts that it might not last long. And she somehow managed to sustain. And of course, there are broader interesting questions if it's like her gender or like a special female style of running a government, right? In a male-dominated environment, right? So these are things we discussed, for example, with Angela Merkel, who also surprised everyone how she got into position, and she stayed there for even 16 years by being very pragmatic, very highly adaptive, very open-minded to form compromise, not to go out in the open and in a very masculine style, but like solve problems.
2: But she was a centrist politician.
8: Yes.
2: We're talking here about a politician of the right.
8: This is true.
2: And I think radical.
8: And I think this is an interesting... So the Meloni government for us is very interesting, because we study how these parties, or right-wing parties, behave once they're in power, right? Yeah. So, and I think apparently she tried on the one hand side to moderate. On the other hand side, you could also discuss this, right? Because some of the politics are quite ideological, imposed, and as has been said, also structural issues are not really addressed. It's more like a it feels a bit like a feel-good policy in some realms. So it's a mixed bag, I guess.
2: Catherine.
9: What female leaders have in common across the right, both the far right and the centrist right, is several things, really, but making themselves seem less threatening. So look at the name of Meloni's party, Fratelli, Brothers of Italy. You know, I know it's a line from the national anthem, but like Ursula von der Leyen, also a misunderstanding of her as a sort of homebody because of the, she campaigned under the slogan, a Christian and a mother, a Meloni, Ursula von der Leyen, you know, was appointed women's minister by Merkel because she had all these children and that she was accepted by traditionalists in Germany and then was far more radical than anybody expected. But the idea of Meloni, as her MP just expressed, as being somebody who is actually sort of not on the far right and is, you know, no, they have very explicitly anti-LGBTQ plus politics. They very hard line on immigration. All of the things that you associate with parties of the hard right. But she herself has this thing, you know, women are very effective at selling policies if they're good women. The other thing about women in politics, they either do extraordinarily well. Look at the great, look at Merkel, look at Thatcher, you know, look at Meloni, or they're the Liz Trusses who you know, you almost forget that they existed.
2: Yes, Britain's Prime Minister for 45 days, or was it 49? I lose track. Anyway, Ilenia Lucaselli, come back on what you've heard, particularly those last points from Catherine about Giorgia Meloni, and actually some of the policies she's extolling are pretty hard line when it comes to immigration, when it comes to social issues.
7: Well, it's not hard. It's what actually all Europe is doing us, following Italy. We need to find a way to really manage immigration, which is something that Europe didn't do for the last 20 years, because the left always thought that, you know, it's just immigration is just a word that you can see, everybody is welcome, and then you don't have to take care of those who arrive on your country. And this is why today we are facing these huge issues with immigration, and also with a part of immigration that is not legal and that brings in our countries in Europe illegal behavior. So I think that is not strong, is not, you know, is not too hard. It's just the pragmatic way to understand that immigration needs to be managed.
2: Okay, I wanted to give you the chance to respond to that. One last one, if I may, because we've been talking a lot about elections in Germany today, and it does look as if the far-right party, the AfD, are going to do very well, possibly win a majority in these regional elections in Saxony-Anhalt. I describe them as a far-right party. Some describe yours in the same way. How close do you see the relationship between your party and the AfD?
7: Well, you know, each right in each country is different because it needs to face the problem of their own country. I think that in Germany, you know, after years of the, you know, being the government being from, you know, like more than just one party, there was a huge identity crisis, and I think that this is why AfD is going on pretty well. Of course, we talk better with the center-right party because we share views about a lot of different things, but you know, a big country and a power country like Italy is will always talk independently from who is the government of the other country. We work only for the good of Europe.
2: Okay, good to have your thoughts on that. Ilenia Lucaselli, thank you, Member of Parliament for Giorgia Meloni's Fratelli d'Italia party. You're listening to Weekend. We are going to end the program by remembering a series of devastating attacks which had profound consequences across the globe. 25 years ago, on Tuesday, the 11th of September 2001, suicide attackers seized US passenger jets and crashed them into two New York skyscrapers, the Twin Towers, killing thousands of people.
10: America is pounded in the world's biggest terrorist attack. Hijacked planes crash into and destroy the towers of the World Trade Center. But
11: 8 minutes after those first pictures, the full startling reality of what was going on became clear.
12: We heard a big bang, and then we saw smoke coming out, and everybody started running out, and we saw the plane on the other side of the building, and there was smoke everywhere, and people are jumping out the windows. Over there, they're jumping out the windows, I guess, because they're trying to save themselves. I don't know.
2: David Loins reporting, followed by some eyewitnesses at the scene. Well, another person who was there at the time was Tim Froelich. He worked on the 80th floor of the South Tower of the World Trade Center. That's the floor where the American Airlines flight hit. I spoke to him from his home in Brooklyn. For him, how did that fateful day begin?
13: I had gotten to my office spot that morning around 7 o'clock in the morning, with my usual cup of coffee and newspaper. I happened to meet, as I always do, my best friend. We chatted quick about the Monday night football game between the Giants and the Broncos. Within an hour, behind me on the 80th floor of the South Tower, I had noticed a large smoke condition that seemed to be coming from the building next door, which would be the North Tower. It was at that time that my friend who was in charge of some maintenance and some IT work for Fuji Bank, which is the company that we both worked for, on the 80th floor, he had a walkie-talkie and was in contact, I believe, with members of the Port Authority. And it was at that time that there were announcements on the 80th floor for people to remain at their desks, that there was a controlled situation in the North Tower, but there was no reason for anyone in the South Tower to certainly panic or make any motions to leave the floor, leave the building.
2: So you didn't at that point know what had happened exactly in the neighboring building?
13: We had no idea what had happened or what was going on in the North Tower. My friend Jack and I turned around, got back in the stairwell, down to floor number 62 is what I remember. I put Jack, my best friend, in front of me, wanting to know where he was at all times. And it was around 62 that I had been fatigued and tired. I stopped in a stairwell. I came across a very young, heavy-set young girl who was asthmatic, having a serious asthmatic attack, as well as panicking. I had pulled on a door to re-enter another company to sit down and take a break, and the South Tower was attacked. I was knocked off my feet. The ceiling tiles had collapsed. Basically, the room had completely, I described it as being popped, with like I said, in some kind of an internal collapse. And I realized at that moment that there was something going on in the South Tower, in the building that we were in.
2: And that plane, I mean, it had crashed into roughly the area where you had previously been.
13: Yes. As it turned out, the airplane went through the 82nd floor, which was a floor that was leased by Fuji Bank. And then he also took several other floors, obviously. You know, big jet had come in.
2: So then it's about getting out as quickly as you could.
13: I got back to the stairwell where the air was much cleaner. We didn't hesitate. It got very quiet. There were very, very few people at that point that were coming down. We got downstairs through the doors of the South Tower, facing Fulton Street. could not open my eyes due to dust and debris. It was very bright that day. The sun was out, very, very strong, and I couldn't see. So she had helped to guide me over to a medic who came over, and he said to me he was going to wipe my eyes. And it was at that moment, with our backs to the building, that as the medic began to wipe my face, he looked at me and said, "Sir, you need to run." I heard a tremendous roar behind me. I had seen a number of people now running past me and away from us, and it got very dark.
14: That was the building collapsing.
13: That was the building collapsing behind us.
14: I'm struck by the fact that, you know, here we are talking 25 years after these events.
13: Yes.
14: You describe them with such vivid detail as if they happened yesterday.
13: Oh, yes.
14: And I sense that that means that this will forever be at the forefront of your mind. I mean, how far can you park it on a week-by-week basis?
13: It's not easy. There are almost daily reminders, sounds, smells, different ideas of things that have happened that still haunt me to this day, and I think will probably haunt me. I almost describe it as a second shadow. You know, you have your shadow when you're in the sunlight, and then there's an additional shadow that kind of follows you. And sometimes that's a very real emotional shadow. You know, my heart breaks for the, you know, the people that were lost. You know, I did lose my best friend. He did not make it out.
14: This is Jack, who you were talking about earlier.
13: Yes. Yeah. Yes, he did not make it out. He was found about 2 weeks later in the same stairwell that we were in. He just wasn't able to get down fast enough. You know, I look at it. I'm grateful to have the memorial there. But I also look at it as, for, you know, there are remains and there are people that have not been identified, families who have not gotten closure. It's a very deeply spiritual place to remember, where innocent people just went to work and, didn't go home, and there are some people there to this day that have not been identified.
14: Tim Froelich, a 9/11 survivor, talking to me ahead of that 25th anniversary, which is this coming Friday. I don't know about you, but I still, 25 years on, find those kinds of eyewitness accounts extraordinarily striking and quite moving as well.
9: It also is a reminder that although the body can process ordinary memories, it can't process trauma. Trauma stays with you. And, you know, he was talking about the triggers there. That's how it works. And yet the importance of memory in terms of how we got to that place, where how the reactions to this terrible atrocity then have led to where we are now. All of this is so important. And I also want to say we're in a world in which there are very silly conspiracy theories about what happened, which are getting new life in the time of generative AI. And I want us to remember, and I salute people like him who are prepared, because he was talking to you from a place of trauma.
14: Mm. And to Catherine's point about where we've gone since, Marcus, I mean, that's such an important part of this anniversary, isn't it?
8: Yes, was a very moving statement, but I think it makes us also realise how 9/11 was a deep, like a breaking point, maybe the beginning of the present. We could, historians love to talk about this quite a lot, but I think really it shaped or changed the world quite dramatically, and I think we can still feel the ramifications. So with all the things that unfolded afterwards, the war on terror and all these other things evolving from 9/11, like ending this period after the end of the Cold War with more optimism and the thought that Western liberalism might be the last big game, and this is clearly very different these days.
14: Indeed. Well, events in America will be covered extensively on the BBC World Service come Friday, of course. Just time for me to say thank you to Catherine and to Marcus for your company journey throughout, and to you for listening to this edition of Weekend. The programme back at the same time next Saturday. The news is next here on the BBC World Service.

0: Here's your Radio IQ forecast. Pretty cloudy tonight, with some showers and rumbles of thunder sticking with us. Lows in the mid and upper 60s. Some cloud coverage Sunday, along with some spotty showers and thunderstorms. Cooler, high temperatures in the mid 70s and lower 80s. Areas along and west of the Blue Ridge will have some clouds for Labor Day, with more sunshine further east. A slight breeze, with highs in the low 70s to 85 for Danville. 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
3: Whatever they'd endured during their operations in the Arabian Sea, it seemed what they most craved were the familiar routines of home, even here in Asia's original Sin City.
2: The Kenyan men being pulled into the manosphere.
4: A former preacher and ex-radio shock jock, Kibe finally found his audience online with misogynistic takes, like claiming women are just gold diggers, that they don't deserve respect, and that men should take the lead.
2: In today's Ukraine, choose your words with care.
5: Russian's the language of the enemy, he insists. And Odessans who want to use it, that's currently about 90% of them, should pack up and move to Russia.
2: And how an historic battle is being recast in Hungary. That's From Our Own Correspondent with me, Pascal Harter, after this bulletin of BBC World News.
6: BBC News with Govinda Gill. A White House official has described talks at the Kremlin between President Putin and Donald Trump's top

0: looks on the ground in Kyiv. The government here will welcome the chance to give its assessment of the war, but hopes for a breakthrough are low, and diplomats expect a hard winter of fighting ahead.
1: German voters are heading to the polls in an election in Saxony-Anhalt, which could see the far-right AfD party win power at a state level for the first time. The AfD has hardline immigration policies, is socially conservative and pro-Russia. It sees a Saxony-Anhalt election as a potential stepping stone to forming a national government. Jessica Parker is in Magdeburg.
2: Now, this is a party that in this state is classed by domestic intelligence as right-wing extremist. Now, that's a classification the party rejects. For the AfD's critics, has plenty of supporters here, but it also has plenty of critics as well, this is a moment of peril for Germany. It is certainly a moment of peril for the conservative CDU chancellor, Friedrich Merz. He previously talked about slashing the far-right support in Germany, but actually the opposite has happened during his tenure. So this is an election that really matters well beyond this state.
1: The Indonesian authorities have suspended flights at the main international airport in Jakarta because a volcanic eruption has hurled ash into the sky. Five smaller regional airports have also been closed. Hundreds of flights have been cancelled, grounding tens of thousands of passengers. The volcano, Mount Anak Krakatau, between Java and Sumatra, began erupting on Friday. This man was caught up in the delays in Soekarno-Hatta International Airport in Jakarta.
3: We were about to check in and drop off our bags when we were finally informed. It was all very sudden. There had been no prior notice. We were shocked because we had things to do and now we're going to be late.
1: Iran's Revolutionary Guard say their navy has attacked a U.S. naval drone in the Strait of Hormuz. Hours earlier, Iran's military threatened to carry out more severe retaliatory attacks against American interests if U.S. forces continue to strike Iranian ships. The warning was triggered by the U.S. hitting three Iranian oil tankers on Saturday. BBC News. Israel's military has attacked targets in southern Lebanon. The Lebanese health ministry says four people have been killed and others wounded. Israel says the strikes are a response to a Hezbollah drone attack on its forces in an area of Lebanon it has declared a security zone. 22 people have been killed in Cape Verde when a bus carrying school children on an excursion veered off a road and plunged down a steep embankment. The accident happened on Fogu Island on Saturday evening. Officials say 18 survivors are in hospital, four of them in a serious condition. The pupils' ages range from 6 to 11. The authorities in the Democratic Republic of Congo have ordered safety inspections of community halls and other public venues after 22 people were killed in a fire at a wedding party in Kinshasa. Officials have been given 15 days to report their findings. Provincial administrators have been told to shut down any venue that fails to meet safety standards. The Irish boxer Katie Taylor has been celebrating a decisive win in Dublin that brought her illustrious career to an end. She beat Flora Pilli of France to become a three-time undisputed world champion. More than 80,000 people watched the fight at Croke Park on Saturday. Taylor, who's 40, is a pioneer of women's professional boxing and regarded as one of Ireland's greatest sporting figures. The BBC's Stacey Copeland was there.
4: The fight itself delivered, it was entertaining enough, but the really poignant moment was at the end when Katie Taylor, the ring was emptied and she placed her gloves in the centre of the ring to signal the end of what has been the most incredible 30-year career, both in the Olympic style and the professional style. She's inspired an entire generation and she had the whole nation of Ireland behind her. And what a privilege it was for everybody to be there and witness history.
1: BBC News.
5: Hello and welcome to From Our Own Correspondent here on the BBC World Service. I'm Pascal Harter. Coming up, the Russian speakers of Odessa in Ukraine are being told to make a choice. But should they have to? Also, meeting the men of Kenya's Manosphere, who are falling in line with hyper-macho online messaging. And we camp out on the battlefield at Mohacs, where 500 years ago, a Christian army was defeated by the Ottomans, and we find out why ever since it's been a byword for Hungarian grievance. But first, to Thailand.
1: The arrival of the aircraft carrier, the

0: USS Abraham Lincoln in the city of Pattaya this week finally brought a record-breaking deployment to an end for thousands of American servicemen and women. The ship had been in the Middle East for 9 months, where it had been supporting US operations against Iran. The Lincoln had become a symbol of the strains that war is putting on the US military. Democratic senators raised concerns about growing problems on board, like a shortage of basic supplies, water contamination, and the deteriorating mental health of some of its crew. Meanwhile, self-styled US Secretary of War, Pete Hegseth, has been criticized over his decisions on hiring and firing of military top brass. The Secretary of the Army, Dan Driscoll, retired at the start of the week. Jonathan Head has been in Pattaya, where the American sailors and Marines are staying.
1: When 5,000 sailors who haven't been ashore for 9 months collide with one of the world's most hedonistic playgrounds, there's all the potential for a public relations disaster. This was clearly weighing on the minds of the US Navy officers charged with preparing the port visit of the nuclear aircraft carrier USS Abraham Lincoln. To a lesser extent, it also weighed on the mind of Borobek Ngampichet, the mayor of Pattaya, the Thai city which would be hosting the US sailors for 5 days. Pattaya already has an image problem. Few cities in the world can rival its reputation for riotous, freewheeling nightlife and for a sex industry, which, notwithstanding the fact that prostitution is technically illegal in Thailand, is all too visible on any walk along the seafront. Mayor Boromet has spent the past 4 years in office trying to change that, promoting Pattaya as a family resort, as a place for wellness and for outdoor recreation like golf and sea sports. The city is large enough now to have all these things, and you do see plenty of families strolling on the beach and even down the notorious neon-lit walking street. But the news stories from Pattaya still tend to be pretty wild, from street fights involving so-called ladyboys to kidnappings and Russian mafia murders. His modest hope was that the carrier's visit would boost the flagging local economy with the pent-up spending power of ship-bound sailors without any salacious headlines. For the US Navy, the challenge was to control the stories of food shortages and mental stress on board Abraham Lincoln, which had trickled out during its prolonged assignment. This would be the first chance for the crew to spend time on land, watched closely by the world's media, which had come to Pattaya to see them. How bad had it been? Had some sailors really jumped overboard in frustration? Were these rumored problems yet another indicator of a US military overstretched by President Trump's war against Iran? On its first appearance in the turquoise sea off Thailand's coast, the giant carrier looked every bit the battle-weary veteran, its hull streaked with rust and wearing a vivid green belt of algae. "Like a dirty car in the parking lot," said its captain. But he'd given his crew strict orders not to speak to journalists about what conditions had been like. So apart from a few snatched asides from the sailors, we didn't learn much. Instead, we got to watch what young American servicemen and women do when they first hit land after so long at sea. In a nod to the loftier ambitions of the mayor, the carrier's captain somewhat implausibly suggested they'd be out sampling Thai food and culture. The past reputations of both Pattaya and US troops on R&R suggested something else. The bars along the seafront seemed to be bracing for impact. Instead, though, most of the sailors went shopping. They clustered around the lifts in one of the two hotels they were allowed to stay in, conspicuous with their moustaches and regulation haircuts, clutching shopping bags emblazoned with the global brands they could find just as easily in the malls back home. Others sat in the rock-and-roll-themed hotel bar, ordering beers and burgers and chatting to their families online. Whatever they'd endured during their operations in the Arabian Sea, it seemed what they most craved were the familiar routines of home, even here in Asia's original Sin City. Night, though, is when Pattaya comes into its own, and for some of the younger Americans who hadn't traveled much, it must have been a mind-blowing experience. A huge illuminated sign depicting the carrier hung over the entrance to Walking Street. Inside, a woman posed for photos, holding a huge owl and with a 3-meter python wrapped around her neck. Touts offered buckets of rubber balls, which you could pay to throw at targets that tip bikini-clad women into drums of water. I followed one goggle-eyed group of sailors into the red-lit cavern of a go-go bar, the barely clothed pole dancers shouting their welcomes and enveloping them in a tangle of arms. By midnight, some were so inebriated they could barely walk. Pattaya was more or less built on the rest and recreation needs of hundreds of thousands of American GIs during the Vietnam War. Yes, the city has changed since then. And yet, watching a newer generation of Americans enjoying the pleasures of walking street, then staggering back to their hotel, it seemed for a moment that nothing had really changed.
0: Jonathan Head. Next week, on the 9th of September, councillors in Odessa, Ukraine's third largest city, are set to vote on a proposal to ban all Russian language content from the public sphere. Russian is the first language of the overwhelming majority of people in the city and of millions of other Ukrainians elsewhere, including many of the troops defending the country in its war with Russia. But some Ukrainian speakers see Russian as the language of the enemy, and its use has been increasingly restricted by law in recent years. A few have consciously decided to stop using it, like the essayist Sasha Dovzhuk, who wrote, "Russian is my mother tongue, and liberation means ripping it out of my throat." Tim Huell's been to Odessa many times, and in between frequent Russian missile strikes, he's been speaking to people there about what language means to them.
2: 12 years ago in Odessa, I attended the funeral of someone I never met. Yevgeny Lesinsky was a gentle, rather dreamy young man. His passion was historical reenactment, dressing up as a medieval knight. And he was in costume the day he died, in savage, real life. One of more than 40 victims of clashes between pro-Russian protesters like him and pro-Ukrainian opponents. Many perished in the flames of a building set on fire in the affray. It was May 2014. Weeks earlier, Russia had seized control of much of largely Russian-speaking eastern Ukraine. And for a flickering moment of history, there was a flicker of a chance that Odessa, a largely Russian-speaking city in the south, might also be absorbed into Russki Mir, the Russian world, Vladimir Putin's term for his project to bring Russian speakers outside Russia under Russian control. It didn't happen. Russian-speaking Odessa stayed Ukrainian. And since Russia's full-scale invasion in 2022, the city's Ukrainian patriotism has been reinforced by every Russian missile launched at it. This summer, below the prancing cherubs that adorn its Russian Empire-era opera house, I meet a fair-haired young woman called Yulia, who's holding a piece of cardboard with "The Russian language is not the Russian world" scrawled in felt tip on it. She means, I can speak Russian and still hate Putin. Must I change my speech to prove I don't support him, she asks. That would be like dyeing my hair another colour if he called himself the champion of all blonde people. But it's hard to talk to Yulia, who's taking part in a very small protest against Ukraine's legal restrictions on the Russian language, because someone keeps interrupting us. A wiry man, a coiled spring of fury, with one blue and one yellow sock, Ukraine's national colours. Yulia and I are talking in Russian, and he doesn't like it. Russian's the language of the enemy, he insists. And Odessans who want to use it, that's currently about 90% of them, should pack up and move to Russia. Mr. Oddsocks, he's a teacher called Pavlo, says Moscow uses Russian as a weapon to spread its influence. And in Ukraine, the language is a hangover from Russian colonialism. The protest in defense of Russian attracted just Yulia and two others. But I met many people unhappy about the language laws. Most Odessans can speak Ukrainian. It's closely related to Russian, and they've got used to it because it's now the only language of the media and of schools. But language should be an old friend that you can relax with, and many Odessans can't relax in Ukrainian. Yulia's boyfriend, Mitya, tells me that Russian's become the language you slip into with someone you trust. And he says that while she was protesting, he went for a coffee in a bookshop and saw a bucket for people to throw Russian language books into for pulping. In a city that was once home to world-famous Russian language authors such as Alexander Pushkin and Isaac Babil, and in a bookshop. I was so shocked I walked out without touching the coffee, Mitya says. But these are crazy times. Crazy indeed, but no crazier than the war that Putin has unleashed on all Ukrainians, Ukrainian and Russian speakers alike. At that funeral in 2014, I met the grieving brother of another pro-Russian activist, a poet called Vadim Negaturov, who died in the terrible fire. Alexander, his brother, has trained Ukrainian karate champions, taught them also, he says, to be Ukrainian patriots. But most boys in his gym go abroad just before they turn 18, when, under Ukrainian law, they'd be registered for future military service and banned from leaving the country. Society's demoralised, he says, partly because of the de-Russification campaign. Ukraine, he believes, could have taken a more inclusive turn back in 2014. It could, for example, have let each region choose what its main language should be. Really? With Putin poised to invade on any pretext? This feels like naive, almost treacherous talk. But the question he's raising, is diversity a luxury to put on hold till the war's over, or the very value that Ukraine should be fighting for, is at the heart of the debate over language. But then, suddenly, that debate's put on hold by a deafening crackle in the sky, Ukraine's air defences zapping another Russian missile. I scarper from Alexander's flimsy wooden summer cabin, sprinting for hard cover. Alexander doesn't even flinch.
0: That was Tim Huell. You're listening to From Our Own Correspondent here on the BBC World Service. I'm Pascal Harter. The creed of the manosphere, put broadly, is that women are responsible for the problems men face today. Women are less than men and should be dominated by men. The content created and shared by the online communities and influencers that make up the manosphere pushes those ideas and sometimes offers tips on how to put them into practice. It's a profit-driven formula that originated in the West. Social media posts solicit donations. The bigger the profile, the more cash and advertising comes in. Kenya, in East Africa, has made huge gains in gender equality in recent decades. But some Kenyan men have embraced the message of the manosphere, and it's proving lucrative for them. Jackie Wakefield went to meet one of Kenya's leading influencers to find out more about his impact on young men there.
3: I'm in a nightclub in Bondo, a small town in western Kenya. Young men in their late teens and early 20s fill the dance floor. The night is only just beginning and the anticipation is building. We're all waiting for 50-year-old Andrew Kibe, one of Kenya's biggest manosphere influencers. He's on tour around the country promoting his book, called The 26 Commandments, full of life lessons he believes will help boys grow into men. Hashtag Andrew Kibe has had 530 million views on TikTok alone. A former preacher and ex-radio shock jock, Kibe finally found his audience online with misogynistic takes, like claiming women are just gold diggers, that they don't deserve respect, and that men should take the lead. I speak to some of the young men who've come to see him while we wait. One tells me he's in the middle of reading Kibe's book. His favourite chapter so far is Commandment number 20, titled Females Aren't Friends. Then I meet another fan, Ryan. He's around 20 years old, tall and softly spoken at first. He's clutching Kibe's book to his chest while we speak. Andrew Kibe is like a father figure to me, he says. He tells me he's been raised by a single mum and looks to Kibe for guidance. It's midnight when Kibe finally arrives, wearing his signature red baseball cap with his name branded on the front and aviator sunglasses. He towers over many of his fans. I'd met Kibe a year earlier in Nairobi. We didn't immediately hit it off. Back then, I asked him if he thought respect between men and women could go both ways. How can I respect a woman I want to sleep with? He said. When I look at you, I see a sexual being. It was clear the answer to my question, in Kibe's eyes, was a hard no. He finished the interview by telling the world not to believe the BBC. So I was surprised when I got invited back a year later to follow his tour. At the club, Kibe makes a beeline for the VIP section. Fans approach his table asking for autographs, selfies, and advice. A few women also approach the table. He tells one of them that she needs a baby in her womb. I think I have to be prepared for that, she replies. He says, you were born ready. No, she replies, visibly uncomfortable. Early the next morning, we head to the local university. Roughly 70 young men crowd around the entrance. They chant some of his catchphrases. Simps, they yell, slang for men who center women in their lives, or shout some of the now familiar commandments from Kibe's book. Females aren't friends once again echoes around me. When he finally arrives, Kibe hangs around to play a quick game of pool and then swiftly leaves. I speak to some of the young men in the crowd, shattered their idol left before they could ask their questions. I'm disappointed, Ryan told us. I was hoping that he would spend more time with the students. Other male students I met on campus tell me they don't buy into Kibe's philosophy. This persona is fake, one student tells me. His rage, his language is just for clicks, he says. I ask some of the women on campus how they feel about Kibe's visit and their classmates repeating his teachings. Joy, a public health student, tells me, those students who follow his teachings say ladies are less capable, less deserving of the leadership positions. She says that it hurts, that she feels she doesn't have the classmates' respect. Later, I speak to Ryan again, who I'd previously met at the nightclub, away from the crowds of men. This time around, our conversation seems more nuanced. He's well-spoken, ambitious, educated. He tells me he's a student leader. He's passionate about the Gen Z political protests occurring in Kenya. He tells me he's been through a bad breakup. It's what first attracted him to Andrew Kibe's content. And then it happens. He tells me he believes women only go to university to find rich husbands, and that women who rudely reject the advances of male students deserve a slap.
0: Jackie Wakefield. And finally, we take you to Central Europe and the site of an historic defeat. Last weekend, Hungarians marked the anniversary of a medieval battle. The Battle of Mohács in 1526 is remembered as the biggest catastrophe in Hungarian history, a bloody rout by Turkish Ottoman forces from which the country has never fully recovered. For centuries, Mohács was an open wound. But the recent defeat of nationalist leader Viktor Orbán in Hungary's elections this spring has given a rather different slant to the commemorations, as our correspondent Nick Thorpe reports.
4: My son Jack and I slept in our hammocks on the edge of the battlefield on the eve of the 500th anniversary of the Battle of Mohács. I half expected dreams of clashing swords and gunfire, the thunder of hooves and the death cries of warriors. But instead, the full moon kept me awake, the last mosquitoes of summer and the howling jackals in the dried-out bed of the Danube nearby. The driftwood stacked along the shore bore an uncanny resemblance in the moonlight to the bones in the mass graves, unearthed not far away. My first encounter with Mohács was in 1986, when I climbed into a taxi in Budapest. The driver was watching the dying seconds of the Soviet Union-Hungary match at the Mexico World Cup on a small television lodged between the gear stick and the steering wheel. Soviet Union 6, Hungary 0, our worst defeat since Mohács, the driver groaned. Mohács was always a reference point in Hungarian history. All the subsequent disasters, the failed revolutions, the carving up of the country by foreign powers have been blamed on the curse of Mohács. That's shorthand for a perceived national tendency for internal division and betrayal when the enemy is rattling at the gates, a hallmark of the sense of victimhood which many Hungarians feel. However heroic our warriors, the West will always let us down, is a common sentiment. There's even a cheery phrase, still in common parlance, Többet veszett Mohácsnál, meaning something like, however bad you think the situation is now, we lost even more at Mohács. But if Mohács is the cornerstone of Hungarian victimhood, it can also be seen as the hallmark of the Hungarian rebellion against that fate. That was the message the new Prime Minister, Péter Magyar, conveyed on the 29th of August. Dressed in a ceremonial black attila, a braided military coat associated with the dash and swagger of cavalry hussars, the new PM addressed the nation. His message, at first glance, was remarkably similar to that of his predecessor, Viktor Orbán, of national resilience. The history of Hungary is not the history of our losses, it's the history of getting back on our feet, he said. What was very different from Orbán's rhetoric, however, was the complete absence of enemies. Orbán turned conjuring visions of Hungary's foes into an art form through his 16 years in power. the IMF, George Soros, the Liberals, Brussels, Joe Biden, and finally Volodymyr Zelensky. There was not a single figure of mockery or hatred in Peter Madyar's speech in Mohács. In contrast to Orbán, there was also no reference to defending Christian Europe, another of the former Prime Minister's favourite messages. Instead, Peter Madyar spoke of mother, home and homeland. "Look around you," he said, "we're still here, but the empires are not." Later, at the National Memorial at Chatorhei, a short distance to the southwest of Mohács, I witnessed a remarkable ceremony. A reburial of 10 reconstructed skeletons representing 10 unidentified individuals, selected from mass graves painstakingly researched in the past 6 years. A lively debate has broken out over who these men actually were and how they died. During the three-hour battle in 1526, perhaps 10,000 soldiers in the Christian army were killed. They included not just Hungarians, but Czechs, Poles, Croats, Serbs, Italians, and Germans. Contemporary accounts say that up to 2,000 prisoners were beheaded in the days after the battle, a gruesome practice of both Muslim and Christian armies in that era. There's dispute over whether the bones show neck wounds inflicted on kneeling captives or on infantry fleeing the battlefield, cut down by the sabres of the Ottoman cavalry. As the 10 little coffins were laid to rest in the crypt of the new chapel on the site and solemn prayers intoned by purple-clad priests, I heard another sound and looked up to see barn swallows swarming above the chapel. The souls of the Mohács dead, perhaps. Any living creature which survived the heat of this long, dry summer, it seems to me, deserves a medal.
0: Nick Thorpe on the Hungarian plains with our last story for now. I'm Pascal Harter. The producer was Polly Hope. And we'll be back with more of the stories behind the world's headlines next weekend. So do join us again then on From Our Own Correspondent, here on the BBC World Service.
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7: 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From classic songs like No Weapon to We're Blessed, Fred is celebrated as one of the gospel giants. I'll be finding out more about the man behind the music and why his faith is so central to his journey, sustaining him throughout his life and career. 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
0: BBC News with Govinda Gill. Donald Trump's top envoys are expected to arrive in Kyiv for the first visit to Ukraine since Russia's full-scale invasion. Steve Witkoff and Jared Kushner met President Putin in Moscow on Saturday for talks on ending the war. The Kremlin described the discussions as frank and constructive. Attacks between Russia and Ukraine have continued despite a partial temporary ceasefire covering each other's capitals. The air truce is linked to the talks with the US envoys. German voters are heading to the polls in an election in Saxony-Anhalt, which could see the far-right AfD party win power at a state level for the first time. The AfD sees the vote as a potential stepping stone to nationwide success. The Indonesian authorities have suspended flights at the main international airport in Jakarta because a volcanic eruption has hurled ash into the sky. Five smaller regional airports have also been closed. Iran's Revolutionary Guards say their navy has attacked a U.S. sea drone in the Strait of Hormuz. Hours earlier, Iran's military threatened to carry out more severe retaliatory attacks against American interests if U.S. forces continue to strike Iranian ships. Israel's military says it struck targets in southern Lebanon in response to a Hezbollah drone attack. The Lebanese Health Ministry says four people have been killed. The authorities in the Democratic Republic of Congo have ordered safety inspections of public venues after a fire killed 22 people at a wedding party in Kinshasa. Officials have been given 15 days to report their findings. The Irish boxer Katie Taylor has been celebrating a decisive win in Dublin that brought her illustrious career to an end. She beat Flora Pilli to become a three-time undisputed world champion. BBC News.

0: Welcome to the documentary on BBC World Service with me, Swazi Shiri, and I'm joined by gospel legend Fred Hammond. With a career spanning over four decades, starting from his time as a bass player for the gospel group The Winans, to join as one of the original members of the group commissioned, before stepping to the front to sing to lead the group Radical for Christ and beyond. Fred Hammond is synonymous with gospel music and has shaped the sound we know and love today. Fred has received 15 Grammy Awards and has toured around the world, and his recent Tiny Desk concert shared on social media showed the impact his music has had. I have grown up loving gospel music, and now I'm a radio presenter at BBC Radio 1 Extra and Radio 4. And I love that I get to interview gospel artists. For this two-part series on Heart and Soul, last week I spoke to Kirk Franklin to find out more about the man behind the music, and now I cannot wait to do the same with Fred. Like Kirk, Fred has been open over the years about the highs and lows he's faced, and I want to find out more about his life and personal faith journey to better understand what's influenced some of the biggest gospel songs in the world.
1: In the field, what you say now? What you say now?
2: How you doing?
0: I'm good. I'm really, really good. Well, thank you so much for joining us. How did your journey of music and faith start?
2: Started when I was very young. I didn't really want to be a singer. You know, when my mother, you know, when she used to teach choirs at a lot of different churches. And so when I'm five or six, my mother brings home a record with these five dudes on there. And one of them was like seven. And I was enamored with his voice, and it was a Jackson 5. I was just singing along with it, you know, while my mother was cooking and singing Jermaine's part and his part. And I just loved it. And she said, you know, if you open your mouth, you can sing like that little boy. But I was too shy, so I thought she was going to put me up at church and sing in front of all those people. So I picked up my little record player, went upstairs in the closet, shut the door, put it on the flashlight, and I sang it in the closet because I did not want her to put me up to in front of people. And so that's where I started. And we were from Motown, so we were just a music village. And then as I got older, I started playing drums. She would take me to choir rehearsals, and I would play a little three-piece set. And then as I got older, she told me that she saw that I was standing in line at the church to play drums, and I wasn't getting an opportunity. But the bass was just sitting over there in the corner. Nobody was messing with it. So she said, why don't you pick up something else? I said, well, I like the bass a little bit. I'll learn that. And I started learning that. Next thing you know, wham.
0: Wham. Oh, that's amazing. But what was that transition then? If you was quite a shy kid to step to the front and sing, how did you know that the Lord was calling you to something maybe that you didn't even have planned?
2: You know, the funny part was, even then, let's go back to elementary school. I'm in the third grade going to the fourth, and we were at this thing, and the Jackson 5 was really hot. So they asked us to come up to the front of the class. They said, if you finish your work in time, we're going to dance and listen to music. You know, so, you know, everybody was cool, and, you know, so everybody got their work done and cleaned off the desk, and all, everything was done. So we had about 15 minutes of class, and she said, we got these kids, these little boys right here, Jackson 5. Cool, cool. And everybody wanted to hear them, and they said, we listened to the song one time, and then the next thing you know, she said, well, do we have a Jackson 5 in here? And so about eight of us ran up to the front, like, yeah, of course. And I remember this. Because Regina, one of the girls named Regina, I won't give her last name to embarrass her. She was like, sit down, Fred. And she hollered me out, sit down, Fred. Fred Hammond, sit down. And I was like, I was already shy. But my boys was up there. So as I was going to sit, I took a step. And then we were talking, we were singing and singing. And so we was doing the dancing. No, you know, we was doing all this stuff, making up the steps on the spot. And George, another friend named George, he was Michael. And he had charisma. He could spin, he could sing, he could, he just. But when Jermaine's part came up on I'll Be There, I looked at Myron. Myron stepped out. And he looked at me, and I stepped out. And I just sang, and oh, I'll be there to comfort you. And I could mimic how people sounded. I didn't know that was singing. I didn't know it was singing. And all of a sudden, the next thing you know, Regina, the loudest one, oh, Fred! Ah! So, shut up, shut up. You didn't even want me there.
0: Yeah.
2: You didn't want me there. Now all of a sudden, now you're all about me.
0: Oh, yeah. That's amazing. Yeah. That's incredible. You've gone on to really shape the gospel sound. We are so grateful for you. Music so powerful. What is it about the harmonies and what is it about the choirs that for someone like me that cannot sing, I can't help but join in? Why is gospel music so powerful?
2: Because it's the power of the unit. Like, you'll know it's slightly different if you hear somebody with a really beautiful voice and they're singing to you and you're listening, it can touch you. All right. And today's gospel music, gospel singers are the greatest, but they're doing a lot. They have a lot of skill. But once you acknowledge the scripture, magnify the Lord with me and let us exalt his name together, that comes alive. Mm-hmm. All of a sudden, once you start to sing the word of God, you start to be, you know, you feel the anointing, and then you're and the person next to you and then the person next to you and the whole place is crying out, singing the same thing on one accord. That's when the Lord, he comes in. He said, I'm in the midst of your praises. Mm-hmm. And once you, it's about singing. When I write, when I left commission, one thing I did was I wanted to write songs that people sang and not people listening to me sing. Mm-hmm. And he just told me, write these songs. He started giving them to me. And they were songs that allowed people to sing with me. Corporate worship, sing. Mm-hmm. And you have to sing in the style that you know. I'm urban. So, you
0: that's
2: know,
0: the style you've been singing.
2: I'm going to sing in that kind of style. People are going to know, I don't know why I like the song. Well, it probably sounds like this group over here and that group, and this is what you hear every day. Mm-hmm.

0: your songs, for many of us, No Weapon is, yeah, scripturally based. Isaiah 54:17. What was going through your life at that time to make you pen such a song that for many of us, we still sing, especially when we're going through tough times?
1: I didn't start out to start any genre. Like when we did Commission, I didn't say, we're going to do this, it's going to change the game. We just did what we did.
0: Yeah.
1: You know, wore what we wore, sang what we sang. Same thing with this. I didn't start out to be the what they call the architect of praise and worship. I just took praise and worship, and I brought it over to the urban side. Now, my Caucasian friends and family, they have been doing praise and worship for 20, 30 years.
0: Right.
1: But our culture was singing from our experience. So that's why songs with Jesus will work it out. I'll turn it over to him. The baby need a pair of shoes. I even got a light bill due. But I'm going to tell you what I'm going to do. We're singing from our experience. We say, I must tell Jesus all of my struggles. Jesus can help me. Jesus alone. Well, then praise and worship just reversed that. I'm going to tell my troubles about Jesus. He already know what I got. So as I started singing, I came up with this thing where it was called a flow. I got into this thing where if I heard the message, I can take immediately a song and make it to the message. So the preacher was preaching, and one of the guys was playing on the organ, and he was, you know, playing this little thing. And the preacher was preaching. He went to this one woman and said, The Lord said, I'm restoring what the cankerworm and the moth have eaten and what the thief has stolen. Your latter years will be there. And she's shouting, and the audience is shouting. And then he looked at me like, take it away, what you got?
0: Right.
1: And right out of that, no weapon formed against me. I'm like, okay, keep coming, Lord. Shall prosper. What I'm going to do here? Now, how can I make it? It won't work. It was just that simple.
0: No way.
1: And then the next thing was, God will do what he said he would do. Not a man he should lie. He would just keep repeating that. And we sang that for a year. And when we did it, it would go into 30 to 45 more minutes of extended church, you know, of worship.

0: incredible story. What's your testimony, though? You grew up in church, and I guess I've heard the music side of things, but how did the Lord grab your heart? How did you put your faith and trust in Jesus?
1: It was, you know, my father died when I was 8, Ray Hammond, and I didn't know that he adopted me. I remember the proceeding, but I just always thought he was my dad. But truly enough, you know, my mother and real father had an affair. It was a pastor and her. They had an affair, and I was born out of wedlock. And this guy, Raymond Hammond, took my mother and myself on, and he gave me his name. Yeah. And he didn't really go to church. And when he died, my mother walked away from God. She said, I'm 32. Nobody else in his family, and he has a big family, nobody else on our block, nobody else's husband died, but you let mine die. And he was only 32. She said, I'm good on you. And she walked away from God for about 2 years, you know. Yeah. And we didn't go to church. We just played, you know. She wasn't a horrible person. She didn't go out carousing and drinking and smoking and, you know. But she just didn't like God anymore. Then one day, about two years later, we were coming home. I was coming home probably from Little League football practice. And she said, we're going to start going back to church. You are coming up on the age of accountability, which is 12, you know, and you need to know the Lord for yourself. And we are not upset with God anymore. And so now that was her witness. And I'm sitting there in the car just listening. She said, I would take you tonight to see at church. I just can't. This is a movie called The Rapture. And I was like, what is that? She says, The Second Coming. And I said, oh, I like that movie. She said, no, you haven't seen this one. And she started saying, one day, God is going to come back. The Lord's going to come back. He's going to crack the sky. And, you know, X, Y, Z, and X, Y, Z. And those that know him and love him will be changed in the twinkling of an eye. But those that don't, they're going to be left here. And there's going to be, you know, she really explained it to me the way I can understand it. And now I'm paralyzed. I just heard a horror story. Yeah. And I can still feel it. I couldn't talk. I just stood there. She said, well, I have to go away, but we're going to start going back to church. We're not going to listen to, you know, soul music, which was R&B music on Sundays, you know, all the way up till 5 o'clock. She was giving me some new rules. And I said, okay. And I went in the house like I saw the worst scary movie I ever saw.
2: Wow.
1: And we had a rule. My mother had a rule. Do not go in my room for nothing. And when she was there, we had to stand at the door and say, you know, Ma. And she said, all right, come. You know, it was sacred. So I was so pricked to my heart because earlier that day, I was just a kid in the hood.
2: Wow.
1: And I went to the safest place in the house, which was her bedroom.
2: Mm-hmm.
1: And I kneeled down by her bed. And tears, as soon as I hit the floor, I don't know anything about this Jesus she's talking about. I hit the floor and immediately I am bawling. And I'm what, 10, 11 years old?
2: Young, yeah.
1: And I'm bawling crazy. And I'm like, Lord, today, I'm sorry I hurt you. I'm sorry that I crucified your hands. And I saw, because I knew that part. I said, I didn't mean to do that. And today, I cussed a whole lot. I'm sorry, I'm crying, and I'm telling him everything. Please forgive me, help me, help me. Next thing I know, my knees are hurting really bad, and I must have fell asleep a long time. And I heard her say, Frederick. And I woke up, oh, my God. And I walked up to her preparing for impact, because the rule in the house was, and my mother didn't play. She would slap you upside your head. This is before Child Protective Service, you know. And she looked at me, she said, what are you doing? But she must have stood there and saw me on my knees.
2: Yeah.
1: Because she said, go to bed. And that's where the journey for God

0: listening to the documentary on the BBC World Service with me, Swazi Shiri, and I'm joined by special guest and gospel artist Fred Hammond. Wow, this is what is so incredible. It's one thing to know the music, but another to know the stories and the life of the person behind it all. Hearing Fred say he was born out of wedlock seems like an old-fashioned label, but something he seems to have carried with him. Unmarried mothers in the early 1960s were frowned upon by society, and Fred has previously shared that just before his mum died, she revealed she tried to have an abortion and was sorry. Despite going ahead with the procedure, it didn't work. Fred sees the fact he survived as a moment of God's hand of protection and providence over his life. He's also been open about other painful moments he's gone through publicly, from his divorce and the impact that has had on his family, to his physical suffering with multiple knee operations and a fall from stage just 2 years ago. When I saw him perform in London recently, he was on crutches and shared with the crowd about how his music has helped him overcome the dark periods in his life. I asked Fred if, like his mum, there had ever been a time when his faith may have wavered and if he'd ever felt like walking away because of his suffering.
1: Yeah. Only way I dealt with that kind of stuff is when you, what people don't understand is there's a certain part of your life that you're going to have to deal with. You're going to have to deal with certain parts of your flesh and your life. And it is all a part of the process. And a lot of people walk away because they give up because they don't feel like they can make it. And I felt like I couldn't make it all the way through. I was dealing with so many different things, you know, trying to go through. And you're just going through life pressures, flesh pressures. But I never wanted to walk away from him. Ever did I want to walk away from him for no reason. I was embarrassed. I was guilty. I walked in shame. But my thing was, the good man falls, he gets back up. And that's what I did. But I never was leaving. You know, I was holding on to him like, yeah, I'm not leaving here till you bless me. So I went through my life and all of the struggles of life so that now at this age, I could tell people, hey, I've been there. And I understand what you feel. Don't give up. Don't give up. Somebody blessed me with that. When I told them, man, this is how I'm feeling. And if I were to give up, it was because I felt like I was so unworthy. Mm-hmm. Like, I'm just going to stop embarrassing you. Mm-hmm. You know, I'm tired. You know, I don't want to embarrass you. But at the end of the day, it was for me to get here so I could tell other people and never stand on this perch of perfect. Oh, I did it. You all need to get yourself together. You're going to hell. Yeah. You know, I'm not like those people that preach that. I don't have to preach hell. Yeah. Hell exists. It's in the Bible. You have a Bible and I have a Bible. So what my job is to uplift and inspire. And hopefully your pastor, one plants and one waters.
0: Yeah.
1: And God gives an increase. Amen. So my job is to not condemn you, but to love you. And not, but I'm not going to coddle you and say it's okay to go be in sin.
0: Yeah.
1: I'm just going to tell you I understand. Mm-hmm. And but keep pushing, keep trying, you keep walking. And that's my job with music and, you know, how I inspire people.
0: We saw you do that on your tiny desk. We was very happy, Mr. Fred Hammond. How did that come about? And what was that response like? So many of us walking with your music to see you on tiny desk. That must have been a real moment for you.
1: It was. You know, it's funny because a year before that, you know, artists, every artist, they don't let them fool you. Nobody wants to do small stuff.
0: Really?
1: Every artist that comes up does not see themselves in a little room or a little church. Mm. We all see ourselves on a big stage in front of thousands of people sharing our gift and sharing the Lord, no matter how anointed we are. That is where we thought. And a year before that, I've been in Africa in front of 3.5 million people. Wow. Me, Kirk Franklin, Yolanda Adams, Clark Sisters, Marvin Sapp, and Kier Sheard did an arena tour just a year before that. And I thought, who would ever thought, after wanting to be on them big stages, that we want to get to the smallest stage, which is a tiny desk, that we would treat that as big as honor as the platform is bigger than anything else. And it was an honor to do it. It's a culture. This is our culture. It's our music culture. Mm-hmm. And they let me do my thing. They say, you know, you got 18 minutes, pick the song you want, and let's go this and that. And it was hard to do because Tiny Desk, audio-wise, you know, we're used to in-ears.
0: Yeah,
1: to hear,
0: yeah.
1: So we can stay in pitch. We're used to being able to hear through the microphone and hear it in the room. None of that.
0: Really?
1: You don't get none of that. The background singers only had two mics, and we have no monitors. There's no monitors.
0: It looks small, yeah.
1: And it's beautiful, but we depend on hearing. Mm. So we can stay in tune as best we can. And you know, and the band had to play really, really soft. And it was this. And so it was a different experience. So we just had to trust it. And we had a absolute ball.
0: Mm.
1: It was great. And I call that stuff the grace of God.
0: Yeah.
1: I'm not supposed to be here. I'm illegitimate, and my mother had an abortion.
0: Mm.
1: And I'm not supposed, and it didn't work. So when I look at this and I see people doing No Weapon and the kids dancing this, it's grace.
0: Wow.
1: I say, I'm not supposed to even be here, so I cannot glory in any of this.
0: Mm.
1: It's the grace of God that he's saying, watch, look what I did with you.
0: Yeah.
1: Everybody counted you and your mama out.
0: Mm.
1: When she did, they threw her away. They took her up to Detroit and they threw her in an attic. And nobody wanted to be bothered with you or her. But look what I told you. I take that message and I make the mess out of the message.
0: Yeah, yeah, look at that. What does that say about God's grace over your life and his providence?
1: The message I sing about.
0: Yeah.
1: And that's the beauty, is because my message is not doctrine heavy or organizational heavy. It's just glorifying God. A lot of people that may not know God, I know guys that told me, man, I was smoking a blunt, saying glory to glory to glory. And I was high, but I was singing that song. So that's my job, is to give you some phonics so mm-hmm. that in the middle, it just creeps into your atmosphere. You know, like I had a guy walk up to me and he was in prison. And he was like, man, you guys are doing a great work. Well, we would sing testimony service to your song. We put it on and sing testimony service. And he said, and don't you let no bleep bleep and all these little bleep bleeps out there, bleep bleep bleep bleep bleep bleep bleep bleep, bleep, bleep. Don't you let them nothing, because you're praising God. Man, you're getting us saved. And I was like, yeah, man, that's it. I get it.
0: Yes.
1: I get it.
0: Amen.
1: I get it. And people around me were saying, oh, man, don't say that. I said, no, let that man alone. This is what he mm-hmm. knows. God knows that. God heard cussing before.
0: Yeah.
1: Come on, man. Get that word out.
0: When Fred did his Tiny Desk concert, people in the comments pointed out that they had spotted his daughter Brianne singing with him, which was a huge moment as they spent time apart since Fred's divorce. Just 3 years ago, Brianne appeared on a show in the US called Grown and Gospel that followed her story and her relationship with her famous father. I asked him, what's it been like to reconcile with his daughter more recently?
1: It's been great. You know, she lives with me still. We're still doing what we do.
0: That's amazing.
1: You have to let your kids be them at a certain point.
0: Mm.
1: And they have to make their mind up. And you have to put yourself in a position, once they're out of your care, you know, you have to trust that, you know, train up a child in the way that they're bent.
0: Mm.
1: And when they're older, you know, they will not depart. It don't mean train them to go to Sunday school, they're going to always go to Sunday school. No. It just means that the Lord will always be with them, whatever decision. And one of the things I used during that time was, the prodigal son, father, gave him what he asked. And the father was sad. We know that the father was sad.
0: Yeah.
1: But,
0: mm.
1: and at some point in time, his son had to come to himself. And after a while, all I would do is say, you know, when she went on that Grown in Gospel program,
0: yeah.
1: I never really commented.
0: Mm.
1: I never commented. I said one time, I'm on the shelf where you put me. And if you ever need me, just remember the shelf and come and I'll be there. And I had to go through it, and people were saying this and saying that. I just sat there until one day, everything I said rung in her ears. Everybody that was supposed to be for her turned against her. Mm-hmm. And she could only do is just come home to dad. My son, Darius, he said, you have a whole house and a whole dad.
2: Amen.
1: And you won't go home because you're ashamed. Mm-hmm. I'm going to tell you now. He said, that's crazy, me. He said, and she came through and she said, Dad, I'm sorry. Everything you said happened. And she was under away from my covering. Mm-hmm. And they devoured her until she walked through the door. And I said, well, you're home now.
2: Mm-hmm.
1: Let's go. And we've been on that journey, and it's been great. Now she's my real estate agent. She works with me in that, you know, and she sings, she acts,
2: yeah.
1: You know, all that.
2: She's beautiful, absolutely beautiful. Oh, what a joy. And thank you so much for all the music that you've given us.
1: Thank you. Love you.

0: Wow, what an incredible conversation with Fred Hammond, someone whose music has meant a lot to me over the years, and to hear his story is just amazing. What I loved most about talking to Fred was his honesty. There's no denying that he's overcome real difficulties, and hearing these stories, whether it be of faith or repentance or resilience, encourages me to remember we're all human, and it gives me the full picture of how he's penned such amazing records over the years that still pack so much truth and power. You've been listening to the documentary on the BBC World Service with me, Swazi Shiri. The producer was Miriam Williamson.
1: Here's your Radio IQ forecast. Pretty cloudy tonight, with some showers and rumbles of thunder sticking with us. Lows in the mid and upper 60s. Some cloud coverage Sunday, along with some spotty showers and thunderstorms. Cooler, high temperatures in the mid 70s and lower 80s. Areas along and west of the Blue Ridge will have some clouds for Labor Day, with more sunshine further east. A slight breeze, with highs in the low 70s to 85 for Danville. 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
3: Coming up on the Arts Hour with me, Nikki Beatty, one of the world's most successful filmmakers, Ridley Scott, on his new movie, The Dog Stars. It's a dystopian Western.
4: I have no zombies. Why are we so fascinated by zombies? So I look at the future in the way that if it were coming to that, it would go tribal immediately. It'd probably be fundamentally medieval within about 6 weeks.
3: The legendary French pianist sisters Katia and Marielle Lebec on their enduring performance lives. And the T.S. Eliot Prize-winning poet Anthony Joseph shares his memories of growing up in Trinidad. Also on the show, Guyanese-British actor Letitia Wright. Shuri in the Marvel Universe movies returns to the stage. American opera star Angel Blue talks about preparing to perform at London's Royal Albert Hall. And I'll be talking to Conan Gill, one of the biggest comedians to come out of India. All that and more coming up on the Arts Hour.
5: BBC News with Govinda Gill. Donald Trump's top envoys are expected to arrive in Kyiv today for their first visit to Ukraine since Russia's full-scale invasion. Steve Witkoff and Jared Kushner met President Putin in Moscow on Saturday for talks on ending the war. The Kremlin described the 3 hours of discussions as frank and constructive. But an aide to Mr. Putin also mentioned the need to address the root causes of the conflict. James Landell in Kyiv has this analysis.
6: When Russia says the root causes must be addressed, essentially what that means is it's not shifted from its maximalist demands, that Ukraine should become effectively neutral. It should give up its ambition to join.

0: Saturday. In the Kharkiv region, officials say three people were killed in a drone attack. Ukraine has struck areas including Rostov, where officials said three people were injured. German voters are heading to the polls in an election in Saxony-Anhalt, which could see the far-right AfD party win power at a state level for the first time. The AfD sees the Saxony-Anhalt election as a potential stepping stone to nationwide success. Jessica Parker is in Magdeburg.
1: The reason it's seeking a parliamentary majority, or one of the reasons, is that the more mainstream parties will not work with the AfD, will not go into coalition with the AfD as part of what is known as the Brandmauer, the firewall. And what the AfD is trying to do is not really just bust through the firewall, but bypass it altogether. So that's yet another reason that this could be significant if the votes go that way.
0: The Indonesian authorities have suspended flights at the main international airport in Jakarta because a volcanic eruption has hurled ash into the sky. Five smaller regional airports have also been closed. Hundreds of flights have been cancelled. Lisa Tambunan reports.
2: The disruption follows continuous activity from Mount Anak Krakatau, which began erupting late on Friday, sending volcanic ash into the skies and across surrounding areas. Disaster response teams plan cloud seeding operations today in an attempt to disperse airborne ash, though dry season weather means such measures could have limited impact. Health officials are advising residents in areas affected by the ash to wear masks and remain indoors.
0: BBC News. Israel's military has attacked targets in southern Lebanon. The Lebanese Health Ministry says four people have been killed and others wounded. Israel says the strikes are a response to a Hezbollah drone attack on its forces in an area of Lebanon it's declared a security zone. 22 people have been killed in Cape Verde when a bus carrying school children on an excursion veered off a road and plunged about 30 metres down a steep embankment. The accident happened on Fugu Island on Saturday evening. Officials say 18 survivors are in hospital. The authorities in the Democratic Republic of Congo have ordered safety inspections of community halls and other public venues after 22 people were killed in a fire at a wedding party in Kinshasa. Officials have been given 15 days to report their findings. Provincial administrators have been told to shut down any venue that fails to meet safety standards. The Irish boxer Katie Taylor has been celebrating a decisive win in Dublin that brought her illustrious career to an end. She beat Flora Pilly of France to become a three-time undisputed world champion. More than 80,000 people watched the fight at Croke Park on Saturday. Taylor, who's 40, is a pioneer of women's professional boxing and regarded as one of Ireland's greatest sporting figures. The BBC's Stacey Copeland was there.
3: Katie Taylor became the undisputed champion for the third time, but that doesn't begin to capture what actually happened inside Croke Park. It was a roller coaster of emotions. There was musical events, a celebration of Irish culture. The fight itself delivered, it was entertaining enough. But the really poignant moment was at the end when Katie Taylor, the ring was emptied and she placed her gloves in the centre of the ring to signal the end of what has been the most incredible 30-year career, both in the Olympic style and the professional style.
0: BBC News.
4: Hello and welcome to the Arts Air from the BBC World Service. I'm Nikki Beatty, bringing you a star-studded lineup of global guests and some cultural companionship with the best arts, entertainment and culture conversation from across the BBC and beyond. Coming up, one of the world's most successful British directors, Ridley Scott, on his new movie, The Dog Stars. It's a dystopian western. The legendary French pianist sisters, Katia and Marielle Lebec, on their enduring performance lives, and the T.S. Eliot Prize-winning poet Anthony Joseph shares his memories of growing up in Trinidad. Also on the show, Guyanese-British actor Letitia Wright, most famous for her role as Shuri in the Marvel Universe movies, discusses returning to the stage, and the American opera star Angel Blue talks about preparing to perform at London's Royal Albert Hall. That's not all, though. I have two guests in the Arts House studio with me to welcome back Cunnan Gill, one of the biggest comedians to come out of India. We'll be talking about his new show, Not This Again, and accompanying us on the way with her cultural critics head on, we say hello to Vidisha. So before we go any further, do you both have a cultural highlight this week?

0: to recommend to the world, Bidisha?
1: I do. I think that everyone should follow the Hong Kong Film Festival in London. There is an online component at the end of September. So if you would like your Cantonese language or born and brought up in Hong Kong but international cinema, go onto their site and look at lots of lovely shorts and features from across the region.
0: What a great and accessible recommendation. Thank you. Cannon, what about you?
2: I would like to recommend the book I'm reading. It's called Intertitled by Yuvan Eaves. And it's an extraordinary meditation on the coast in India, specifically in Chennai, but also mixed with a personal memoir, which is, I think it's fantastic.
0: How lovely. Yeah. Thank you both very much. First then, Ridley Scott, one of the most significant living film directors. His iconic movies include Alien, Blade Runner, Thelma and Louise, and Gladiator. Surprisingly, he's never won a Best Director Oscar, although he will be given an honorary Oscar in November this year. His latest film, The Dog Stars, written by Mark L. Smith and starring Jacob Elordi and Margaret Qualley, is a dystopian space western about hope, set against the backdrop of a deadly pandemic. Although it is a post-apocalyptic thriller, it doesn't envisage a future with zombies, thank heavens. It centers around a community of near-future survivors who think they've found signs of other human life after hearing a mysterious radio signal. When Ridley Scott joined Jason DeRosso on ABC Radio National Screen Show, he explained how he first came across the Dog Stars story.
3: Well, I was sent the screenplay directly for me to read for comment. And what I thought was special about it was, apart from the writing is great, adaptation is really good, but actually the voice, the traps of apocalyptic movies. So that's what attracted me to it.
4: And what do you mean by the traps of apocalyptic movies? Of course, you're no stranger
3: I have no zombies. What is the matter with us? Why are we so fascinated by zombies? And World War Z did it so well, I don't want to even go there. So I look at the future in the way that if it were coming to that, it would go tribal immediately. It would probably be fundamentally medieval within about 6 weeks. Those who didn't have weapons would be vulnerable. And for instance, in the United States, I don't want to go political, a tribal would literally become tribal, and they want to take back the land, wouldn't they? Think about the logic of it all. So I start with that. I start off with what would be the realities of it. And so I don't want the film to become like a documentary and depressing. It is entertainment at a certain level.
4: You say you don't want to go political, but do you think people will read this as a bit of a political allegory in our times, given the kind of border panic that drives a lot of...
3: Are you kidding? It's happening today as we speak, dude. You know it. I watch the news. People don't know what is going on in the world. They don't watch the news. I'm a news hound, so I watch it 3 times a day. And where we're going should be really dealt with. And it's not being dealt with, is it?
4: Tell me, I spoke to Connie Nielsen after Gladiator 2, and she talked about how much she loved working with you, and she described you as a kind of... I put it to her that you were... There was always a philosophical underpinning to your films. There was quite a clear one. And she called you a profane philosopher. She said that your films, you speak through beauty and spectacle, and your films are very visceral. And she also said that on set, they're quite visceral to make. She said that you'd light incense on the set of Gladiator 2 and that, you know, a lot of practical effects. Can you tell me about the kind of the way you like to work and the environment you like to create on set?
3: Well, it comes from my years, almost 20 years as a commercial filmmaker. I didn't have film school. I didn't have drama school, but I had a great profession. I literally caught the wave of advertising. And from that, I would do many series of commercials, which were perfume, soft drinks, hard drinks, cigarettes. And I ended up, when I was kind of more or less stopped commercial doing film, I was asked to come back and do Steve Jobs' first ad for his first computer. It was called 1984, where they recalled the book, but never talked about the computer, never showed it. So all you've got was this 60-second thing which said, we're going to show you at 1984, ain't going to be 1984. That's top advertising. And each 60 seconds, when you're skilled at that, that art, you can tell a story in 60 seconds. And so that was a very good platform for me to get into movies. So my commercial, I learned about great art directing, great photography, and great cutting. And I think that I carried forward in the film, as did Alan Parker, Adrian Lyne, Tony Scott, and Hugh Hudson. We caught the wave, and I think we changed the way feature films would look. We influenced all the feature films.
0: Ridley Scott. The Dog Stars has a stellar lineup of great actors alongside Jacob Elordi and Margaret Qualley, Guy Pearce, Allison Janney, Benedict Wong, and Josh Brolin. And The Dog Stars is in movie theatres across the world. My guests on today's Arts Hour are cultural critic Badisha and the Indian comedian, author, and actor Kannan Gill. Badisha, given the many horrors in the world right now, how do you feel about seeing a film like this, which imagines how bad things could get?
1: I love Ridley Scott, but I may miss this one for a little while, maybe until next summer when it's sunshiny outside and I don't feel that there's a dystopia beyond the walls and also inside my screen. It's very hard to stop the doom scrolling in reality now, so it does feel as if a dystopia in terms of entertainment is really just some kind of horrible 12-step guide to what is probably likely to happen.
0: What about the cast, though?
1: They're amazing, and you need movie stars to get people into cinemas. I am such a fan of watching a big director with great stars, a big storyline, a lot of budget, with other people in a cinema, not in a tiny little screen that you're holding in your hand.
0: Kannan, what's the appeal of a film like this for you, if there is any? Because you've written science fiction. So it's your jam.
2: It is my jam, I will say that. And post-apocalyptic fiction is also something I've done. So I wonder why there's so much post-apocalyptic fiction is because you can't imagine a future without apocalypse. Is that an inevitable conclusion that's hardwired in us somehow?
0: It must be, mustn't it? It must be like, what is the worst case scenario and let's prepare for it.
2: Yeah, and there's always like the quest for hope and the quest for community in these films. But in my novel, actually, I imagined a post-apocalyptic utopia. Mm-hmm. So I thought that'd be more interesting. But I am anti-zombie.
0: Me too.
2: You know, I don't... What's the problem with zombies?
1: He's anti-zombie. He's pro-zombie.
0: Well, I just can't suspend my disbelief. But having said that, I loved The Last of Us. Mm. So I can go there, weirdly. I think It just depends who the character's telling my story is.
2: But it's a story about people in the end of the end of the day.
0: Yeah. So,
2: I mean, have zombies. What's the problem?
0: Okay. Thank you both. You're listening to The Arts Hour from the BBC World Service. I'm Nikki Badey. The French piano-playing Levesque sisters have a new album out. It's called 55, as it's made up of 55 compositions and marks the 55th anniversary of their first recording. They were just 17 and 19 when the great 20th century composer Olivier Messiaen asked them to perform one of his famously difficult works as their first ever record. This collection brings together new recordings and archive selections. The duo have had works created for them by some of the biggest names in contemporary classical music. When Katia and Marielle spoke with the BBC's Tom Service, he asked them whether this love for playing the piano together was there from childhood before they became professionals.
5: When we were children, yeah, we loved each other, but we did not build up what we've built up now.
6: In fact, when we grew up, we had our prize as piano solo, in fact.
7: You both won the prize as piano solo. You were both first as piano solo, and then it was shared between you. It's not the case that you were sitting at the same piano stool, maybe two piano stools, and playing four-hand repertoire all the time.
6: In fact, we started like that. It was a disaster.
5: it was a total disaster.
6: Yeah, because it's very hard, it's very tricky to play four hands.
5: Right.
6: Because sometimes you have to be careful because one note cannot repeat because we don't have the same space of the pedal. It's really difficult.
5: So the first piece was La Berceuse de Forêt, and that was so difficult. We kept arguing, oh, you take all my space, I want to pedal. No, I want to pedal and all that. So so now, finally, we can play this piece. After 55 years of practicing,
6: we play more music for two pianos, of course.
5: We've played a lot of contemporary composer, music written by a woman, that we did. But in fact, in end of 18th century, like Hélène de Montgeroux, 19th century, Fanny Mendelssohn, Marie Jalles, we never really played them. And then we went to the African-American who could not be composed because of the color of their skin, Margaret Bonds and Nina Simone. They were totally blocked, and Margaret was an amazing woman. So courageous, because she was humiliated when she was at the university in Chicago. The people really totally dismissed her. At the end, she managed to play as a soloist with the Chicago Orchestra. So we choose the woman also for their story.
6: So, yeah.
5: I mean, it would not be possible to do all the things we've done 55 years ago and to do all the things we are doing now. We added a lot of composers that we were not playing at this time, people like Bryce Dessner, Philip Glass, Nico Muhly. Of course, they were not even born, so we should not play them. But that was the purpose of 55. It was try to put together the little piece and bit we prefer.
7: You call them your points of light, the composers you work with.
5: Yes, and they all became friends, really.
7: You hear this on the third volume of 55, especially the composers who you work with, that they write things specifically for Marielle and Katia Labelle.
5: This is true, because in the case of Nico, he even put quotation of Rameau, in his concerto. Okay. And I said, oh, that's so nice, Nico, that you put those quotations. He said, of course, you are French, and I'm writing for two French pianists.
0: The Labeck sisters. My guests on today's Arts Hour are the comedian Cunnan Gill and our cultural critic is Padisha. Padisha, I think you're a fan of their work. Tell me more.
1: I've been aware of them for decades now through a very starry recommendation. Madonna mentioned them in an interview about 20 years ago, and so I found them out and I just saw these two really elegant, expressive, erudite women performing live, and they were so full of character, but they're also so dedicated to promoting and interpreting the composers whose work they play. I was just impressed by them immediately. It's very, very hard to attract mainstream notice if you're in the contemporary classical field. It's seen as being niche, even though, of course, it has so many devotees. So for the Labeck sisters to really carry that forward into the mainstream, helped a little bit by Madonna, is an amazing achievement of theirs.
0: Cunnan, could you imagine working with a sibling for more than half a century? Would it be harmonious?
2: My sister and I are competent and incompetent at the exactly same things.
0: Oh.
2: So I think it would be like we wouldn't complement each other. We would just stack up on one side. So both of us are creatively inclined, but like financially incompetent, don't understand business. And yeah, I think we could figure it out. My sister is the golden child. She did everything right, yeah. That's why I got to do stand-up comedy. It's because she topped university.
0: Padisha, could you imagine working with a sibling?
1: I could, because my sibling idea is a complete fantasy. It would be so good to have a partner in crime.
0: Yeah.
1: And I really have this image of a sister who's like a mini-me in my head. And all I want to do is really wholesome stuff, like go on a walking holiday together. Like a long walking holiday or a watercolouring trip to rural Japan and then have a meal. And then
0: I really thought this through.
1: And at the end of the day, you have twin beds in the same room. You say, oh, I'm really tired, and you both go to sleep and then repeat a long walk the next day.
0: I just travelled with you there. That's so beautiful. Who else springs to mind when you think of other creative sibling partnerships? Cunnan, anyone for you?
2: The Wachowskis,
0: yes.
2: Who made The Matrix.
0: Mm-hmm. Any Indians?
2: There was the Ramsey brothers.
0: Oh, the Ramsey brothers made horror films.
2: Yeah, and there were a bunch of brothers, though. I don't know how many there were, but if you watch the credits of one of their films, it's just like how many brothers are
0: Ramsey,
2: there?
0: Ramsey, Ramsey, Ramsey.
2: Yeah. They used to make horror films in like the 70s and 80s, and they were all awful, but it speaks to a time where, it was enjoyably awful.
0: Yes, and I did a campaign for a very famous ice cream in India. I was a model with a guy called Ravi Kote, and we did it as a tribute to a Ramsey Brothers horror film. It was in that style with the same music and the same bad lighting. And
2: really? Do you remember a line?
0: No, I didn't have to do a line. I just had to go like that. Yeah.
2: Still got it.
0: Still got it?
2: Yeah.
0: Padisha, famous double acts in terms of siblings?
1: There are lots in cinema. So the Coen brothers is an obvious one. There is a fantastic pair of Belgian animators and puppet masters called the Kay brothers, Q-U-A-Y. But the ones I want to really promote are a band called Weijer Project.
0: Oh.
1: Half British, half Chinese siblings, Olivia Hardy and William Gao. And they have got their next album, Nocturne, out at the end of this month, and they're touring all over the world.
0: Thank you both so much. You're with The Arts Hour. I'm Nikki Beatty. The poet and musician Anthony Joseph has lived in the UK for almost four decades, since his early 20s, and his Trinidadian upbringing still influences much of what he writes. His collection, Sonnets for Albert, won the T.S. Eliot Prize for Poetry in 2023. The poems focused on his difficult relationship with his late father. His latest work is risky and eclectic in both themes and poetic forms. Called Haunting the Black Air, it references his diverse cultural upbringing, whether that's listening to the great American jazz musicians of Harlem or his grandmother's folk tales. The connecting thread seems to be an ambivalence towards the past and nostalgia, something he spoke to the BBC's Samira Ahmed about.
8: Well, I think nostalgia is part of the thing that gives us our identity, you know. Nostalgia is a kind of grief, I think, a feeling of loss. And coming from the Caribbean, being a Caribbean person in the UK, you know, I left there when I was already in my 20s, so I'd grown up there. So a lot of my life was just spent looking back at that time and feeling an immense sense of loss, but also excitement for the future. But this idea of grief and nostalgia kind of permeates whatever I do now. Because I think, you know, as Kemal Braithwaite said, you know, you don't become a Caribbean person until you leave the Caribbean. Ah. You know? So, yeah, so now I've become more Caribbean, and that means trying to hold on to every little kernel of memory, you know.
9: Now, the collection is called Haunting the Black Air, but the element that really feels like it's flowing through this book is water. The words are saturated with rivers and waves, often as nature is flowing over what is man-made. And there's a poem, Empires, in which you paint this very disturbing image of the drains from the grand houses are full of human remains and, you know, people unblocking them so that the water can flow again. Mm. Tell me about that poem.
8: Yeah, again, you know, a lot of these poems are drawn from experience. This is a poem in which I go back to Trinidad a few years ago, and I'm standing with my cousins, and literally as that happens, they're clearing this drain, and the drain is coming, the water is coming all from up in the hills, and it's just an imagination and a interpretation of that water, of history and of time coming through and being cleared. And when you look around the valley is beautiful. They've beautified this space, which, you know, a couple hundred years back was a site of trauma. They've now beautified it and built beautiful homes, and they're clearing the drain for water to flow and color to come back into the earth.
9: We've talked about your work being infused with music references, and here in this collection we have Fela Kuti, we have Charlie Mingus, there's a DJ from Trinidad you remember who only had one deck. And I wonder if these musical references come almost more organically than the poetic references.
8: They all come together. You know, for me, I came to write poetry through music, through trying to write music, trying to write song lyrics. And music is the thing. Music is, I mean, poetry is music. Poetry is a kind of spoken music, you know. And all art aspires to the condition of music. Or everything, all art wants to be that immediate and that beautiful.
9: Yeah.
8: So music has always been really important for me.
9: Because as well as being rich in music, there are photographs, there are references to films in the book. There are even verses written in spiraling shapes. So poetry is much more surreal to you. You've described yourself as a surrealist, haven't you?
8: Yeah, I think so, because, you know, coming from the Caribbean, I mean, surrealism is one of the sort of defining traits of Caribbean literature and Caribbean art, even though it's a European idea. Carnival, you know, which I grew up with in Trinidad, is a very surreal thing, you know, and that has been part of my aesthetic since I was a child, this idea of magic and magical realism, surrealism, you know, playing with meaning and image.
0: Anthony Joseph and his latest collection is called Haunting the Black Air. Vidisha, why do you think nostalgia is such a huge aspect of our cultural psyche?
1: We are suffering massively under this screen-led, content-led era in which everything is dissolved into the internet. It's extraordinary because we're all addicted to our screens and yet no one's enjoying themselves at all. There is a real deep-seated desire, even amongst the very young who are 15 to 20, to go back to the 90s or even the 80s or even just that fantasy period of Bridgerton or Jane Austen or Empire or Regency where nobody was looking at a screen, nobody was texting. Love, sex and romance, but also politics and business all happened face-to-face or via letter. It was slower and things happened in their own time. I think we all feel that we are living through an era where very random, violent, awful, vulgar things are happening, but they're also happening too quickly to process.
0: Yeah.
1: So even things like friendships are being polluted by texting too much, of being too much in touch. And in the olden days, it is definitely true, because I'm Gen X, I grew up in the 90s, that everything proceeded at its own pace in a normal way. And I miss that too.
0: Conan, what are your thoughts on that?
2: I think because your life is spent so much in consumption, actually your life is not very substantial. Not a lot happens in your life. You're going through the motions, and even though it feels like you're occupied the whole day, you haven't taken part as a person in a lot of things. You've not been involved in life. And so I think maybe you're hearkening to a time where you were more active and participating in a substantial act of being human.
0: Thank you both so much. That's it for part one of the show, but don't go away. Still to come, Marvel star Letitia Wright on going back to her theatrical roots, and I'll be talking more to Cunham Gill about his new comedy show, The Arts Hour's back after.

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1: 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As a killer, as a cure, and as a perfect parabolic surface for a telescope mirror in space. That's Unexpected Elements from the BBC.
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3: To come on the Arts Hour with me, Nikki Badey. Marvel movie star Letitia Wright returns to the London stage.
4: You're accessing your body and your voice and your mind. 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
3: And I'll be speaking to the Indian star comedian Kanan Gill about his new show, Not This Again. 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
5: BBC News with Tom Sanders. Donald Trump's top envoys are expected to arrive in Kyiv for their first visit to Ukraine since Russia's full-scale invasion. Steve Witkoff and Jared Kushner met President Putin in Moscow on Saturday for talks on ending the war. The Kremlin described the discussions as frank and constructive. German voters are heading to the polls in an election in Saxony-Anhalt, which could see the far-right AfD party win power at a state level for the first time. The AfD sees the vote as a potential stepping stone to nationwide success. Indonesia has suspended flights at Jakarta's international airport because a volcanic eruption has hurled ash into the sky. Five smaller regional airports have also been closed. Iran's Revolutionary Guards say their navy has attacked a US sea drone in the Strait of Hormuz. Hours earlier, Iran's military threatened to carry out more severe retaliatory attacks against American interests if US forces continued to strike Iranian ships. Israel's military says it struck targets in southern Lebanon in response to a Hezbollah drone attack. The Lebanese Health Ministry says four people have been killed. A Sudanese rights group is demanding an independent investigation into claims the army used chemical weapons in Khartoum 2 years ago. Emergency Lawyers has tracked abuses by both sides in the war between the military and the Rapid Support Forces. The authorities in the Democratic Republic of Congo have ordered safety inspections of public venues after a fire killed 22 people at a wedding venue in Kinshasa. Officials have been given 15 days to report their findings. The Irish boxer Katie Taylor has been celebrating a decisive win in Dublin that brought her illustrious career to an end. She beat Flora Pilli to become a three-time undisputed world champion. BBC News.
3: Welcome back to the Arts Hour from the BBC World Service with me, Nikki Badey. If you've only just joined us, here's what you missed in the first half of the show. Ridley Scott talked about The Dog Stars, his new post-apocalyptic film. The French piano-playing sisters, Katia and Maria Lebec, on a half-century tinkling the ivories. And the poet Anthony Joseph reflected on his Trinidadian upbringing. Coming up, Marvel movie star Letitia Wright. And I'll be speaking to the star Indian comedian Kanan Gill, who's here with me in the studio, as is our cultural critic this week, Vidisha. First then, the actor and star, Letitia Wright. She gained global fame for her roles in the Marvel Cinematic Universe, playing Shuri in the Black Panther and Avengers movies. Born in Guyana, she grew up in the UK, establishing herself in London's theatrical scene before she broke through as a screen star. She's just returned to her stage roots in London and is starring in The Story at the National Theatre, a play which follows a group of African-American newspaper journalists who are competing to get a scoop. Along with co-star Ashley Thomas, also known as the rapper Bashy, Letitia Wright spoke to the BBC's Ramesh Ranganathan about her role.
6: I play Yvonne, I like to say a protagonist, and Yvonne is super ambitious, highly focused on achieving for herself and bettering herself. She's intelligent and she wants to advance in journalism, sometimes by any means necessary. And we weigh up the cost of that.
7: And how did you find playing a journalist? Did you have to do any sort of method? Did you do any methoding?
6: A lot of research.
7: Right.
6: A lot of research, yes.
7: Because I played a doctor in a play recently.
6: Oh, nice.
7: And my mum, she didn't understand it was a play. So she said to me, what's your character? And I said, I'm playing a doctor. She goes, but you don't have any medical training. I said, no, yes. I said it's all in the script. She goes, well, what will you do when you see? I said, it doesn't say, like, assess the casualty. Like, everything I'm saying is scripted.
6: Yeah.
7: So do you have to, like, get into the kind of zone of how... I guess it's kind of the way you carry yourself, right, and the way you approach things, and it needs a little bit of insight.
6: Yeah, absolutely. I love acting, and bless your mom as well, I understand it too. But I love what we get to do, because you kind of get to have your cake and eat it. Like, you can be different people and get to zone into that world and research. And it was really, really intriguing for me to see the minds of how a journalist works. And, and it actually gives me perspective now that I'm stepping into, like, you know, meet interviews and stuff. Like, it's given me a different type of perspective.
7: Do you guys have to do movement sessions? This is the thing that when I've done one play, and I keep going back to it as my only point of experience, right? But one of the things that really surprised me about it was the movement sessions. Mm-hmm. And, you know, it started off for me where they just play some music and you've got to, like, get into it and let your body get lit. Now, that's, you know, I've done that before. I did that once in 2008, so that was all right.
8: Yeah.
7: By the end of it, I had to pretend I was a dog and chase Sheridan Smith around the rehearsal space. That's where the movement session got to. Have you had to do any movement sessions like that? And how did you find it?
8: We weren't a dog, but we did have to follow people around. Yeah, man, you got to get stuck in. You can't, you can't be having, like, you know, just like inhibitions and trying to be too cool.
7: Sure.
8: It's theater, and you got to get stuck in and embrace it fully.
6: It really humbles you. but in our case, our movement director, Lucy, she's awesome. And the whole point of it is just to, like, make sure that your body has the fluidity and you're accessing your body and your voice and your mind. It's, you're a vessel on that stage, and we see, you know, and everybody sees you, like, you can't hide. You know, I'm not hiding behind a beautiful lens with the beautiful lighting, and I love film and I love TV. But theatre, there's a rawness to it, there's a vulnerability, but it's also so, like, I keep going back to it because it is the mecca. It is the mecca of acting, and it really tests you. So you have to get stuck in and give yourself to it. And when you do, you find that you are manifesting into your character.
7: Yeah. Mm. And is that part of the reason you wanted to do it, that sort of additional, not additional, but the different type of acting challenge?
6: It's the source of where my acting kind of my career started, you know, and it's very important to tap back into theatre, especially when the writing is really good. Again, it tests you. I feel like there's a different type of respect that comes with it because we understand the cost in our body, the cost in our voices, the cost in our, you know, just concentration. You know, you have to be super focused for that amount of time of delivering that story and doing it with truth. So, I love it. I love it. I go back to it often, as long as there's great writing. But I also love TV and film. Let me just make that
7: clear. Yeah, like, listen, I don't want you to burn any bridges here on the radio.
6: Me love all of you.
7: Is there anything you can tell us about Avengers Doomsday and how big of a role you'll play? Now, this is a tricky one because, you know.
6: What I love about Avengers is, like, it really is an ensemble and you get your moments. We just dropped a trailer this morning, so if you haven't seen that yet, bro, click on Instagram. Cheeky plug, Letitia Wright. And cheeky plug. And that new trailer is there. And we all have an equal part in trying to take Doom down. And we will... we will do that as best as possible. But man, you gotta come see it December 18th.
7: I reckon a couple of people will go and watch it. But I do want to say to you, I haven't said this to you, I'm such a Marvel fan. You are so fantastic in those films.
6: Thank you.
7: And like those films are, and I think a lot of people will relate to this, is, you know, the whole Marvel kind of storyline has formed a part of, you know, been watching it for years and years and years. Mm-hmm. And to see the range of characters come through has been an amazing thing. And also as a father, it's lovely to sit in the cinema with my boys and watch them watch that.
6: Yeah.
7: It's an amazing thing. So thank you. I couldn't let you go without saying that to you.
6: I appreciate you.
3: Letitia writes, Bidisha, once you've been a theatre actor, nothing quite gives you that same sense of satisfaction, accomplishment, the buzz of the live experience. What is at stake, though, for a huge screen star to tread the boards again?
9: It's a massive challenge and a massive high. Screen acting and stage acting are almost opposites of each other. Screen acting is small and precise. One blink looks gigantic on a screen, so it's a completely artificial performance. And yet at the same time, you're replicating all of that emotion. And then you're doing it 30 times. You're in a romantic scene that seems to last 4 minutes, and you've actually done 30 takes, and there was a lunch break in between. Theatre is the opposite. It's happening live. It's happening in the round. Every time you turn your back, the audience is looking at your behind. They can see everything that you're doing, and you're transmitting these emotions and plot lines to the very back row. So row Z has to be able to understand what you're conveying just as much as row A.
3: Yes.
9: It's very difficult, but it's also just so great if it's working out for you. You can feel the audience reacting every little thing. And if you are uncertain of your performance, you will hear the audience sort of rustling, and you can almost hear them thinking, oh, she doesn't know what she's doing. They just it's not quite coming together. You can sense all of it. So you're in a psychic pact with the people in front of you. And that is why, if from an audience member's point of view, if you're in the middle of a very boring play, it seems like it's longer than an hour and a half.
3: Definitely. Conan, what are the similarities between being a stand-up comedian and that stage experience and being a stage actor, do you think?
10: Oh, just that you're in control of what's happening entirely. Like, if you're in a play, you are, or even if you're doing sketch comedy.
3: Yes.
10: You are trapped in that performance. So no matter what's happening, you cannot break out and address it even for a second.
3: Yeah.
10: And so you're actually at the mercy of the audience being a good and civil audience. And it's not just that the audience cannot be good and civil sometimes, but sometimes there's like an event that happens. Maybe somebody falls loudly. Maybe somebody drops a glass or something that everyone in the audience heard. It's part of the performance now. But because you're on stage and you're doing a scene, you just carry on with the scene louder, and, like, you know, more insistently. But as a person in that experience, you are actively negating a part of a shared experience. Mm-hmm. When you're doing stand-up, you can just be like, what was that? Yes. And move on. Okay, so to take the audience through a continued experience together without having to ignore any part. You know, you hear a lot about people who went to watch a movie or watch a play, and they were like, these annoying people behind us, they kept talking, I hate that. And if you were doing the theater, you couldn't do anything about it. But as a person who has the ability to break the fourth wall doing stand-up, you can just be like, why don't you guys be quiet?
9: if you're in the middle of a performance and it's going badly, in the sense that they're just, it's not taking off.
10: What are you trying to say?
9: I'm not saying, I really want to know.
10: Yeah.
9: Can you sense it from the audience? Even if they're not being negative, it's just that it's somehow not landing.
10: And yeah.
9: Can you feel it?
10: Very much, because you have a sense of how the show is supposed to work. And the beautiful thing about live performance is both the audience and the performer want it to be good.
3: Yes.
10: You want it desperately to be good. And you get the sense where you're not connecting with the audience for whatever reason, and you try to remedy that and do something about it. But then again, if you were doing a play, you have limited tools at your disposal for addressing the condition of the room.
3: Thank you both. You're listening to The Arts Hour and the BBC World Service. Let's turn the spotlight on to you now, Conan Gill. A bit of background first. So Conan is one of India's best-known stand-up comedians, and his sharply observed, often rapidly delivered comedy has made him a huge live and digital star, both in India and internationally. He first built a following with his series of brilliantly irreverent pretentious movie reviews. That was the name of the series, not my description. Before going on to become a comedian, actor, writer, and one of the defining voices of contemporary Indian stand-up. And his comedy has a knack of taking the apparently mundane and finding the absurd lurking beneath it. He's back with a brand new show called Not This Again. Kanan, not what again?
10: It's a bunch of things in the show.
3: Yeah.
10: Primarily, the base theme I'm trying to address is having to arrive at the same wisdom again and again in the course of your life. The feeling that you figured everything out, and then a year later when things are going badly, you realize you figured the same thing out. And I find this, like, because I journal a lot, and I'll find a big breakthrough I had 10 years ago. And I'm like, I'm just having that same breakthrough again. I say in the show that I've not become wise. I've become a curator of wisdom. That I have wisdom for every situation, but it doesn't stick to me for some reason.
3: You take on, for example, the modern obsession with wellness, including cupping. Why do you find cupping amusing? Why are you laughing?
10: There's so many plosives in the way you said cupping.
3: Cupping.
10: I felt attacked.
3: So cupping, for people who don't know, is a method of supposedly removing toxins or something by putting a hot glass or round thing onto your skin and leaving it there for a second. Then you take it off and the vacuum kind of and suction leaves this big mark.
10: Allegedly, it mobilizes stagnant blood, but there is no stagnant blood, I can say. If you had stagnant blood, you probably wouldn't be alive. I'm not a medical professional, but this is my feeling. Although I won't speak to its effectiveness because I have a cupping set at home. I do it for myself.
3: You do it?
10: Yeah.
3: Why do you do it then?
10: This is another part of the show, but I very impulsively purchased things. And for the first time I had got cupping done, I was like, this is great. I'm going to do it for myself right now. And I got a full set. And yeah, so you can imagine me alone at home. So traditionally, it used to be with little candles or something that created a vacuum.
3: Yes.
10: Now you just get a vacuum pump. So you can just put on your favorite show and get thoroughly cupped.
3: Cup yourself. So moving a little further with the obsession that so many people have with optimizing their lives and wellness, you also talk about the walking desk.
10: Mm.
3: What are your feelings about the walking desk?
10: That it feels like your life is going somewhere. And also, it's just one of your ideas is that you are working, but underneath that, you want to be walking. You want to put yourself through two different kinds of misery because this is presented as aspirational, which is insane. But it also, it ties up into the idea of the larger point I'm making, the way I'm telling this story is through an embrace of giving up as a positive thing. So all of the things that you can't do become someone who revels in failure. And so that's the idea. It's an antidote to optimization.
3: I love it.
10: Failure.
3: The show has quite Indian parts in it too. So for example, you're learning Punjabi.
10: Yes.
3: Do you adapt for audiences who wouldn't understand certain phrases when you're in the UK? Would you take out a Punjabi phrase, or is it enough that they would get the idea?
10: I will, I'll adapt it slightly.
3: Mm, yeah.
10: So I'll just leave operative words in English in a Punjabi sentence.
3: Yes.
10: So if you knew Punjabi, the whole sentence is funny.
3: Yes.
10: But there's also this special feeling of catching words you know in a foreign language, which is so fulfilling. You're watching some Korean drama and they say something, something, something.
3: Anya Haseo.
10: Yeah. And you're like, oh my goodness, I know what they're talking about.
3: What is it about trying to learn a language, by the way, that in your case you're supposed to be culturally connected to, because you are
10: Punjabi.
3: Yes. What is it that makes it so much more complicated and humiliating then?
10: I say specifically humiliating because I feel very dumb for being Punjabi and not knowing Punjabi. And for writing books in English,
3: right.
10: And I find this huge cultural embarrassing disconnect.
3: And you probably learned to speak Hindi and had to do it at school, did you? But not Punjabi.
10: We spoke English and Hindi, and the rest of my family speaks Punjabi. They just won't talk to me in Punjabi.
3: Okay. But do you think that was by choice, that you didn't want to learn Punjabi?
10: Perhaps. I think when I was a kid, I was way more interested in screaming along to extreme metal, or in university downloading like foreign films and watching Memories of Murder from Korea. But I'm like, that has led to a weird disconnect with a big part of who I am, which is Punjabi.
3: I understand that.
10: And from that became unacceptable to me in my 30s. So I was like, I will remedy this. But the process of trying to remedy it was filled with so many small humiliations. Like, I do Punjabi class with a wonderful Punjabi man whose name I will not say here. But we do online class and he assumed I live in London because he couldn't believe some guy in Mumbai is doing class with him.
3: Vidisha, your family would speak beautiful Bengali, I assume.
9: Yeah.
3: What about your connection to that then?
9: So it's really interesting what you say about learning languages, because I, even though you might feel really stupid in the moment, I do think if you know even two, that part of your brain is primed for it. And the biggest hedge against learning a language is saying to yourself and to other people, oh, I'm bad at languages. That's a promise to the rest of the world. I speak French, Spanish, Italian. I understand Bengali 100% fluently. Don't need to translate it in my head, including very high level, legalistic, and then very street level. But I speak it really badly.
10: Same. I understand completely.
9: Every single word, including really nuanced jokes. Mm-hmm. I think it's just embarrassment that makes us bad at speaking it. Yeah. And I have a very English accent in Bengali. And of course, the diaspora speaks so many languages that everyone else just switches to English. But the great thing is, if you know even one Indian language, you can hear all the others and understand about 8% of it, the operative words that you were talking about.
3: One of my very favorite observations from this new show, Indian Observations, is the idea that in India, you will have a self-use machine, but India will somehow produce a guy whose entire job it is to operate it for you. Mm. For people listening who've never been to India, give us an example of this.
10: Oh, I state this as a very positive thing in this show, by the way. I think this is how it should be. When you, for example, have to press a button to get a slip from a parking lot, a lot of times there's an attendant there who just press that button for you.
3: Yes.
10: It's the perfect distance from your car window. I present this as an alternative to this Western maximization that removes people from the workforce. Mm-hmm. Doing self-check-in and self-checkout everywhere you go is not a positive thing. That was someone's job to do that. And now by making you do it yourself, they present this as convenient. The larger point is about AI and how you should be suspicious of any endeavor that removes people and pitches it as convenience.
3: Yes.
10: Yeah.
3: And you turn something like a driving lesson into comedy as well. What is it about being taught to do what a lot of the world would see as quite ordinary things?
10: Yes. It's just another incompetence in my life, not knowing how to drive.
3: So why are you putting yourself through this?
10: I am a professional comedian. I need experiences.
3: I got it.
10: No, but on a larger note, I tried to do all the things that I don't know how to do. So a couple of years ago, a friend and I were like, we don't know how to knit or stitch, and these are life skills. So we competed in the world championships of heavy metal knitting and came second in the world.
3: That is incredible. Congratulations.
10: And I still don't know how to knit. But we managed that without.
3: Wow.
10: Driving, I thought, would be an important life skill. But I was very fortunate to meet a rather colorful man who did a few lessons with me. It was almost like a philosophical thing he told me. He's like, driving is really very little about what you're doing. It's about anticipating what everybody else is going to do. Mm-hmm. So in a way, he's explaining anxiety.
3: Yes. Yes.
10: As your way to drive.
3: Okay, thank you so much, Cunnan, for now. And Cunnan Gill is touring Not This Again across the UK and Europe this month, followed by the United States and Canada in October. See him live if you possibly can. Otherwise, you can catch some of his shows that are available on the usual streamers. Finally, on today's Arts Hour, Grammy Award-winning soprano Angel Blue is one of the foremost American opera singers working today. She recently performed at the BBC Proms in London's Royal Albert Hall, accompanied by Chinike, Europe's first majority black orchestra. The United States, maybe unfairly, is not famed for its operatic culture. So when Angel Blue talked to the BBC's Anita Rani before her performance, she reflected on where her passion for her music came from.
11: My parents love opera and I should say loved for my dad. My father passed away almost 20 years ago. This year it will be 20 years. And he was always just listening to, he listened to everything, of course. You know, I grew up listening to bluegrass, to country, to folk music, to everything. And but opera was his passion, really, and gospel. But my parents took me to, in Cleveland, Ohio, they took me to see the opera Turandot by Puccini. I was four. I don't know why they thought I was going to be still. I don't know why they thought I should be there. But I'm one of five kids, but I was the one that they took. And I remember watching the concert, and I saw this woman in this giant gown, this blue gown, I can see it in my head, and she was in this just radiant light, and I was, my mom said I was transfixed on this woman, and so I looked at my dad and I said, Dad, I want to be like the woman and the lady in the light. And my dad had this beautiful big smile, just from this gorgeous grin from ear to ear, and he looked down at me and he said, Angel, you can of course be like the lady in the light. And you know, I never had an idea in my head that that wasn't going to be me. I think somewhere in my heart, in my spirit, somewhere I just knew that that was sort of like my destiny, and or at least I was going to try to make it that. And at 4 years old, I remember having these goosebumps all up and down my arm, and just not being able to take my eyes away from the stage. And I'm so honored because I get to do that today. That's
1: you
11: my
1: are
11: job.
1: You're the lady in the light. What a beautiful story.
11: Thank you.
1: It's so interesting, isn't it, that they chose to take you.
11: Yes.
1: That you saw it happen. You wanted that. It's a good job you can sing.
11: Yeah, that's true.
1: Yeah. So let's talk about the singing, but also the performance aspect of it, because you've performed such a wide range of roles. How does, when you're on stage performing in opera, affect the singing? Give us a sense of what's happening when you're on stage.
11: I feel that, well, first of all, I have to say, just full disclosure, I'm always nervous. Mm-hmm. There's always an ounce of nerves. I've heard some performers say that they don't have any nerves, but I do. And I think it's just because I want to do well for me, and I hope that the audience enjoys it, because I know that everyone doesn't enjoy the performances. Even opera buffs don't always enjoy it. So I think the first thing that I feel always almost is nerves. But then after that, I find myself going into this, what I call the zone, which is just really becoming the character. If it's not a fully staged opera, or if it's a recital or a concert, I find myself just really becoming really one with the music, one with the text, and then hopefully all of that honesty comes out of me and the audience feels that.
1: Can we talk about nerves, actually? Because
11: yes,
1: it's so interesting to hear you say that. Do you have a technique? How do you overcome those nerves? Because, and this might be something that people listening will be able to use in their own lives, maybe.
11: Yes. Well, my husband introduced me to something called a power pose.
1: Ooh.
11: So for 2 minutes, and I do this right before I go on stage, I'll put my hands on my waist, and I'm quiet for 2 minutes. And I just look straight ahead, and I'm breathing the entire time. Sometimes I'll say a Bible verse. Sometimes I'll pray. Sometimes I'll think of whatever it is that's going to kind of pull me out of myself. Because ultimately, the performance, this might sound strange, it's not about me. Mm. It's not. I'm a vessel. It's something much bigger than me. But I do get to be used to be a part of the performance to uplift my spirit and hopefully uplift others.
3: Opera singer Angel Blue. I don't know whether she deployed that power pose before her performance at this year's BBC Proms. Here's a taste of her live at the Royal Albert Hall, singing Knoxville Summer of 1915 by the American composer Samuel Barber.

Angel Blue, accompanied by the Chinique Orchestra, conducted by Jonathan Hayward. And that's it for this week's Arts Hour. Thank you for your ears, and thank you to both my guests, Cunnan Gill and Vidisha. 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So, for now, from me, Nikki Beatty, studio managers Duncan Hannant and Donald McDonald, producers Nikki Paxman and Kieran Birmingham, see you next week. Same time, same place.

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3: Coming up after the news, prepare yourselves for a world of Radio Gaga as this week's Unexpected Elements takes as its starting point the 80th birthday celebrations of the late, great Freddie Mercury. Yes, the Queen frontman may have died decades ago, but that won't stop fans from a four-day party with a massive black tie fundraiser in Switzerland. It's our gateway to marvelling at Mercury at an elemental level, as a killer, as a cure, and as a perfect parabolic surface for a telescope mirror in space. We also bring you Killer Queens, the gruesome tale of pheromone-induced ant warfare. Also, we couldn't do a tribute to the master of the catchy pop song without talking earworms, and why a packet of gum is your friend when a looping chorus gets too much. That plus more Unexpected Elements coming up shortly.
4: Live from NPR News in Washington, I'm Windsor Johnston. President Trump's envoys are expected in Kyiv today with the U.S. proposal aimed at ending Russia's war in Ukraine. NPR's Joanna Gakissis reports that Jared Kushner and Steve Witkoff are arriving in the capital after holding talks in Moscow on Saturday.
5: Kushner is Trump's son-in-law, and Witkoff is the president's longtime friend. They spent more than 3 hours in discussions with Russian President Vladimir Putin and officials in the Kremlin. Kushner and Witkoff have visited Moscow at least 8 times in the last couple of years. This is their first visit to Kyiv since Russia's 2022 invasion. The envoys are expected to meet with Ukrainian President Volodymyr Zelensky, who has long pushed for their visit. Peace talks have been frozen since February when the U.S. and Israel attacked Iran. Joanna Kakissis, NPR News, Kyiv.
4: The Israeli military says it's taken control of a strategic ridge in southern Lebanon after 2 months of fighting with Hezbollah. NPR's Jane Arap reports the militant group is disputing the claim.
6: On Thursday, Israel released a video saying it had taken operational control of Ali al-Tahrir Ridge and tunnels

0: according to Lebanon's health ministry. Jane Araf, NPR News, Beirut.
1: The price of diesel has hit another record high. The national average is now $5.89 per gallon. NPR's Stephen Bisaha reports the rising costs could push up prices for goods across the country.
2: Diesel is about $1.75 more expensive than gas right now. But when you want to move something heavy, you use diesel.
3: If we were towing these things with gas cars, we'd probably go through a lot more.
2: Michelle Quarters hauling a trailer filled with shutters from Memphis to Atlanta for the manufacturing company she works for. She's filling a Ford 450 powered by diesel.
3: And we literally, in a few weeks, are having a price increase go into effect because of the price of diesel affecting us right now.
2: It's not just shutters. Diesel is used for transporting all sorts of goods, meaning just about everyone will share the cost of more expensive diesel. Stephen Bisaha, NPR News, Leeds, Alabama.
1: This is NPR News in Washington. Leaders of the Pacific Islands Forum issued a statement expressing concern about China's launch of an intercontinental ballistic missile over the Pacific in July. The leader said the missile traveled over several member states without adequate notice. Dana Williams of member station KPRG on Guam reports.
4: The leaders did not name China directly when referring to the July ICBM test. Forum Chair Palau President Sarangel Whips Jr. read a statement calling for all nations that conduct ICBM tests to provide 24 hours notice, the international standard. When asked about criticism from China that Palau was sensationalizing the test, Whips said the message from foreign leaders was just stating the facts.
5: The test happened and the Pacific Islands weren't informed. The ones that were informed late.
4: Whips noted that the Republic of Nauru dissented from the statement. For NPR News, I'm Dana Williams in Karor, Palau.
1: Canada is set to impose $20 billion in retaliatory tariffs on U.S. goods starting on Tuesday. The move is in response to tariffs ordered by President Trump last month. Duties on steel and aluminum will rise by 50%, while paper products, including toilet paper and facial tissue, will face a 25% tariff. Canadian Prime Minister Mark Carney says trade talks could resume if Washington is willing to negotiate seriously, warning that accepting the current U.S. terms would devastate Canadian businesses. I'm Windsor Johnston, NPR News, in Washington.
6: Support for NPR comes from NPR stations. Other contributors include the Pew Charitable Trusts, sharing real stories with supporting data through its podcast, After the Fact, exploring how people find solutions to some of today's biggest issues. This is NPR.
7: So this past weekend, I spent slightly too long trying to work out how to grow a shell in a kettle. Let me explain. I've been looking into how mollusks make their hard outer shells, and it turns out it's pretty much calcium carbonate, which is the same stuff I regularly descale from my kitchen kettle. So I'm thinking that all I need is some sort of shell-shaped scaffolding, which I can pop into the bottom of my kettle and wait. And maybe I get something similar to what snails and scallops have perfected over millions of years of evolution. Now, I'm aware that human attempts to mimic nature's efforts usually end badly, but this is like early chemistry, right? Back before scientists were standing on the shoulders of other giant-brained scientists, way back, there had to be someone with my basic skills experimenting for the wonderment or the possible riches. Just call me Alchemist. I'm Marnie Chesterton from the BBC World Service. This is Unexpected Elements.

0: This isn't an alchemy show. This is a science discussion show. And for that, you need some excellent, knowledgeable people to talk to. So let's introduce them. In Berlin, Germany, contributing correspondent for Science magazine, Kai Kuperschmidt.
1: Hallo, Mani. Schön, wieder da zu sein.
0: And from Sao Paulo, Brazil, science broadcaster Camila Mota. Welcome back.
2: Thank you, Mani. Obrigada. Good to be back.
0: What we do on Unexpected Elements is look over to current affairs, find an event that we like the look of, and jump off from that into a world of often lateral.

0: Really connected science stories, but it all starts with one story. Take a listen to this.
1: Well, let me introduce you now to the members of Queen.
2: Freddie Mercury.
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6: After a couple of years of knowing each other, we just decided we'd form a band together, really. As simple as that.
7: One of the best showmen, one of the best frontmen I ever saw, I think.
8: There's no apology when Freddie's on stage. There's just swagger and there's confidence, and it's very attractive.
9: Well, what else could I do? I mean, this is the thing that interests me most.
0: Yes, the frontman with Queen, pop star Freddie Mercury, a man who loved throwing extravagant bashes for his birthdays, would have turned 80 this week. Now, sadly, the singer died in his 40s, and so he's missing his 80th celebration, which is a shame because, one, this is a man who once turned up to a come-as-your-favourite-person themed party as himself. Love that. Two, there's going to be more than just a single party. His fan club have 4 days of events lined up at the end of this week, culminating in a party in the Swiss town of Montreux with a dress code of fancy and formal. So, you know, tuxedo, black tie with extra snazzy bits, maybe cravats or monocles.
10: Well, I thought you can't really have an episode inspired by Freddie Mercury without talking about the element Mercury itself. That's kind of obvious. Something that's maybe less obvious is Freddie Mercury's connection to space. So in case you didn't know, his bandmate, the guitarist Brian May, is actually an astrophysicist, and he's worked with NASA. And if you look at the lyrics of Queen songs, there's a lot of references to the cosmos. So I want to talk about something that combines both of these things. And that's telescopes with a mirror that's made of mercury.
0: So telescopes made of liquid mercury. How do you make a mirror out of a liquid?
10: It has a lot to do with the physics of a rotating liquid. I vaguely remembered that there were some experiments that Isaac Newton did with a spinning bucket filled with water. And that's really where the story starts. So Newton showed that if you let a bucket filled with water hang from a rope and you twist the rope so that it then starts spinning, the water starts moving with the bucket after a while, and as it does, it pushes up the sides of the bucket. So the liquid kind of goes up the sides, and the shape it settles into, that's the parabola.
0: Okay, if you put a teaspoon into a cup of tea to stir it, it sort of does the same thing. It all kind of bunches up around the edge of the mug. So how did we get from a spinning bucket of water to a telescope?
10: As usual, it takes a lot of time and many people. So Newton himself was actually more interested in why this would happen, right? And whether this meant that there had to be some absolute space relative to which the bucket is rotating. But there was another researcher in the middle of the 19th century called Ernesto Carpocci. And he pointed out that this means you could actually use rotating mercury as the main mirror of a telescope. Now, that's because what you really need for a telescope is just, you know, a parabolic mirror that reflects the light it collects and focuses the light rays on one point. That's usually, you know, where you take the photo then. And not only is mercury a shiny reflective metal, but it's also the only metal that's liquid at room temperature and pressure. And so, thanks to Newton, we know that when it rotates, it forms a parabola.
0: Okay, I have seen some people doing the work that goes into sort of grinding a telescope mirror, and the big ones I know cost huge amounts of money. How do liquid mirrors compare?
10: Yeah, so they are a lot cheaper and easier to make. And like you, I've always been fascinated by the kind of work that goes into shaping one of these mirrors. I remember, you know, when they were building Hubble and all of these telescopes, it's just you have to cast the mirror, grind it, polish it, and all of that to this extraordinary level of precision. Now, like you said, that makes the mirror quite expensive and difficult to make. If you use rotating mercury, on the other hand, the shape you need basically forms by itself. And then the surface is incredibly smooth, so that part is much easier. But in order to have a smooth surface, you need to make it rotate incredibly smoothly, because every little wobble or every little vibration would distort the optical surface. So that's actually something that's quite hard to do with these mirrors. And there's one big drawback, and that's obviously you cannot tilt the telescope.
0: Oh, wait, so you can't just point at anything specific? It just has to go straight up?
10: Exactly. So A telescope that points straight up at the sky is known as a zenith telescope. And it's still pretty useful for some things. So you can, for instance, make repeated surveys of the sky. And so it's great for finding things that change, like asteroids, say, or supernovae.
2: And are there currently any of these kinds of telescopes up and running?
10: Yes, there are. And this is actually the thing that most fascinated me. So there is something called the International Liquid Mirror Telescope in northern India. And it was built in the Himalayas as part of an international collaboration of astronomers and saw its first light in 2022. And it's now in routine use.
0: That's amazing. So given that these type of telescopes are cheaper to make, could we see them being used more widely for astronomical observations?
10: So maybe, but there are a few issues, right? There are people trying to build a liquid mirror that can be tilted. That, of course, would expand the kind of use cases for a liquid mirror telescope. But the more radical idea that I find fascinating is researchers are discussing putting liquid mirror telescopes into space. So the idea is that instead of launching this huge solid mirror, which is complicated and expensive, you could launch the raw liquid and form the mirror in orbit. So NASA is actually studying a concept for such a space telescope that would be 50 meters across. And it would have an amazing advantage because it's liquid, the mirror could potentially heal itself if it is hit by space debris.
0: That's fantastic. So thank you, Kai. Camilla, your turn. What have you got linked to Freddie Mercury's birthday?
2: Well, I've got a story about queens, killer queens to be exact.
0: Excellent. That's a reference to a Queen song, if any of our listeners didn't get that. I'm sure there will be more. Tell me more, Camilla.
2: It's a story about killer ant queens that sneak into another queen's colony and trick their workers into violently murdering their own mother. It's a fascinating study published November last year, which, according to scientists, described for the first time the use of workers by another queen as their proxy assassins.
0: That's great. That's straight out of Game of Thrones. Tell me more. Who made this grisly discovery?
2: So that's actually a really cool thing about this study. And it was done by two citizen scientists in Tokyo. They're both ant enthusiasts and raised their own colonies to do the experiment. One of them posted the discovery on their blog called Ant Room. A professor from Kyushu University picked up the post 3 years later and said, hey, this is valuable and deserves to be documented as academic knowledge.
0: Oh, that's great. So citizens got there first. I love a citizen science story, and it does show that if you've got the time and inclination, just remember science is a process. And if you try something, you might discover it before the professionals. I say that as a woman trying to make seashells in a kettle. So the ant fans, what did they notice?
2: So they observed interactions among different species of the same ant genus called Lasius. Okay. And to understand these interactions, you need to know that a lot of ant communication is done through the power of smell. It's all pheromones. And pheromones are hormones that ants produce to send chemical messages from the ant that secretes the pheromone to the ant that receives it. Like when you see a line of ants all following the same path to a food source, that's because the first ant to walk that path dropped pheromones on their way. So smell is key here. In this case, the key to chemical warfare.
10: Curious, what's the chemical message that starts the warfare? How does the smell cause the ants to turn on their own queen?
2: So how it works is the parasitic ant would use the scent of the colony she wanted to invade to disguise herself and mingle. As she was marching into the colony, the workers would smell her and her scent would be the same as the others, which meant for them, friend, not foe. And here's another TV reference. If you've seen the zombie show Walking Dead, one of the researchers compared it to characters smearing themselves with worker blood to pass through a horde of zombies. So once inside the colony, the parasitic queen would then wander inside the nest, searching for the other queen. And when she found her, she would spray her multiple times with a fluid that would shift her smell to then trick the workers into perceiving her as a menace rather than their mother.
0: No, and what happens to the poor real mother? I'm sensing bad things.
2: Yeah, disclaimer, bad things are going to happen. Yeah, in a video done of one of the experiments, you can see the parasitic ant bending her abdomen forward. Then a bunch of workers turn on their queen and start attacking her. Then the parasitic queen comes back and sprays the other queen again and keeps doing that for 20 hours. Workers, her own daughters, end up killing their own mother brutally, severing her apart. And when the parasitic ant finally takes over, she starts laying her own eggs, which are tended by the other species workers up until the time they eventually die and the colony is completely replaced with a species of the parasitic killer queen, taking advantage of all the resources gathered and stored by the previous colony. You know, matricide in an ant colony is not unheard of. It typically happens when a colony produces multiple queens or when a solo queen reaches the end of her fertility. But this particular scenario, you know, in which an outsider queen turns workers into her proxy assassins, is unheard of in any species, you know, not just ants. This is the first time this has been documented at all in biology. So yay, citizen science.
0: That's fascinating. There's a whole emerging field called semiochemistry, which is about species intercepting hormonal messages for other species. But I've never heard such a tale of family drama that would, you know, make Shakespeare proud. Still to come on the show, the secret history locked up in teeth, all inspired by Freddie Mercury's Four Extra Ones.
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0: Listening to Unexpected Elements from the BBC World Service. This week we've been inspired by the late rock legend Freddie Mercury on what would have been his 80th birthday and the thousands heading to Switzerland to celebrate with a party. Now, Freddie Mercury was unusual, a voice in a million, an iconic flamboyant, but did you know about his hyperodontia? It's a rare condition, meaning that he had four extra teeth in his upper jaw. Mercury refused to have them taken out for fear that it would affect his incredible four-octave vocal range. Now, while I couldn't find any science linking extra teeth to vocal range, there is so much more out there, science fact that teeth can reveal about us and our lives. And it's information that's preserved long after we're gone, just waiting to be discovered by an archaeologist who knows what she's looking for. And what a coincidence, we're joined by such an archaeologist. Carolyn Freiwald from the University of Mississippi, welcome to Unexpected Elements.
11: Thank you for having me.
0: And we've got you live from Belize on a dig, right?
11: Yes, I'm doing some research. I'm actually on an archaeological site that might look like a resort because people live in and around the ruins. Across the river is the ancient city center from 1,000 years ago. And to my left, the little house mounds where people were living, farming, kind of like people are doing today.
0: So tell me about why archaeologists get so excited about teeth.
11: I don't think it's because we're strange. It's more because teeth are one of the parts of the archaeological record or of the human history that preserves better than anything else. Even in a place that's tropical, even if something's been buried in the ground for tens, hundreds, or thousands of years, teeth tend to preserve pretty well.
0: So how far back can you go and still have a tooth and extract a story?
11: Oh, it can be, well, most archaeologists are working in, say, the past 10,000 years or so, but we can go back to human ancestors that lived long before us, for example, Neanderthals. The farther back you go, the more difficult it is to get information, but we can still find out pieces of culture from ancient humans, pre-human species like Neanderthals, that you can't get any other way. And a lot of that is because we have their teeth.
0: Okay, so we've got different layers of the tooth. Can you tell me about the different layers and the different types of information that you can get from each one?
11: Yeah, so you can look at the exterior of the tooth, your enamel, and in cultures around the world, people have used this to maybe decorate their teeth, or people filed them, they chipped them, maybe embedded jewels in them. You can also tell what someone was eating. But if you go inside that enamel, you can start to look at the chemical composition of the food groups they were eating. So if you liked surf or turf, if you ate a lot of meat or a little bit meat of seafood, you can start to get the types of foods that people were eating. And because your tooth enamel forms starting actually before you're born, we have a record of as the baby teeth formed, all the way into infancy, all the way till the teeth stop forming, right about the time that people are entering adolescence. So you've got this record of the food, but also where that food was grown. So you have to be a little bit of a geologist too, not only a dentist, to understand that people living in some areas, their food, we can track to the geology it was grown on, and then see if they moved during life, if they were living in a city where the geology was a complete mismatch for their teeth, we can actually identify ancient migrants and mobility across time and across cultures. But if we go inside the teeth into the pulp cavity where the DNA is, that is the genetic history, not just of that person, but also of their deep family history.
0: I remember reading something about grains that hadn't been properly picked out of the teeth and finding things that were not the tooth itself, but the secrets trapped between the teeth.
11: Oh, yes, that's plaque or dental calculus. So now think about what you were eating for breakfast and whether you cleaned your teeth afterward. But as archaeologists, we love it when people's plaque remains on their teeth because we can tell what was your dental health. Did people have dentistry in ancient times in different parts of the world? But also the types of foods they ate, or maybe if they were cleaning their teeth with a toothpick, maybe if they were sewing and running those cotton threads through their teeth, those little grains can be trapped there. And they are like little time capsules that can tell us not about who you were, what you had for dinner, but what you were doing throughout the day.
10: I've mostly heard about this work in terms of infectious diseases and finding in the dental plaque, finding, for instance, the genetic evidence for plague and other things. I'm kind of curious, there must be so many researchers with different interests who kind of hope to find something. And I mean, there's not that much dental plaque, I imagine. So is it a little bit of a fight about who gets to, you know, analyze this plaque and for what? Or how does it work?
11: That's a great question. There's generally an order. Because DNA is harder to get, the DNA analysts or the geneticists get to go first. And then maybe we can do some isotope work or some bone work after that. But it all has to come after the excavations, after we get permissions to export and to do the samples, you know, respectfully with the governments and the communities here. So that order dictates it a little bit, but we try and have a culture of sharing information and at the end of the day going out and maybe having a Belikin beer together here.
0: I love the mental picture of a bunch of scientists fighting over fossilized dental plaque.
2: Can I ask a silly question? Have you analyzed your own teeth, baby teeth?
11: Yes, I had a piece of tooth enamel chip off, so I try to use that as the baseline to make sure that enamel is still good enough to study. So yes, right. I have sampled my own tooth. I think a lot of researchers will try and do that. I hope I'm not the only one.
0: Caroline, can I ask about migration and how much you can tell about how people moved around from finding teeth?
11: Yeah, that's a really good question because we find out a lot, but there's always more we want to know because it's going to be based on geologic differences. So if you have somebody who lives on volcanic soils, like the highlands in Guatemala, their chemical signatures in their teeth will look really different than someone who lives where I am now, that's by these older mountains with igneous rock. And so we can gauge long distance migration quite easily, but I think most people moved over shorter distances based on what information we have now. What we found where I work in the Maya regions, up to 20% of the people in any given city weren't born there. So the people like today were highly mobile. They were moving around and it was men, women, children. If you look around in all the households, probably each of those households had somebody move in who wasn't born there. And then they must have assimilated because they were then buried with all the local people in the same household. So it gives you a different idea of what, you know, maybe ancient cities were a little bit like ours in that way.
0: So I was just wondering how your work on the migration of ancient people is being used in the modern day.
11: all the data that we're collecting in archaeology is now also being used in forensics. And that's really important because if you think about the big migrations that people are making today that are in the news every day, crossing the Mediterranean, people coming across the southern U.S. border, crossing the desert, sometimes forensic anthropologists, when they don't make it, have trouble figuring out who the people were and how to get them back home to their families. And so making big databases with a lot of these piecemeal studies that we've collected might be able to help analysts, forensic anthropologists, and others identify missing persons and use this in modern forensic cases.
0: Wow, that's useful work. Well, thank you for coming on to Unexpected Elements and sharing the hidden secrets of teeth.
11: Thank you for having me.
0: So the late Freddie Mercury's 80th birthday celebrations have us celebrating Mercury and how it forms a perfectly smooth telescope mirror. We've had a look at killer queens, and Freddie's overbite just inspired a long look back at the secrets hidden in our ancestors' teeth. Don't stop me now, cause still to come on the show, the Mercury is rising as I share the tale of a killer, how the search for the elixir of life had the opposite effect. Stay with us.
12: Here's your Radio IQ forecast. Pretty cloudy tonight, with some showers and rumbles of thunder sticking with us. Lows in the mid and upper 60s. Some cloud coverage Sunday, along with some spotty showers and thunderstorms. Cooler, high temperatures in the mid 70s and lower 80s. Areas along and west of the Blue Ridge will have some clouds for Labor Day, with more sunshine further east. A slight breeze, with highs in the low 70s to 85 for Danville. 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
0: Coming up after the news, Freddie Mercury was the master of the catchy pop song. So, Unexpected Elements talks earworms and why a packet of gum is your friend when that looping chorus in your brain gets too much. Plus, we bring you the ancient civilization under the Amazon and why a toxic heavy metal was touted as an elixir of life. That, plus more Unexpected Elements, coming up shortly.
3: BBC News with Caroline Nichols. In the past half an hour, Donald Trump's top envoys have arrived in Kyiv for their first visit to Ukraine since Russia's full-scale invasion. Steve Witkoff and Jared Kushner met President Putin in Moscow on Saturday for talks on ending the war. The Kremlin described the discussions as frank and constructive. German voters are heading to the polls in an election in Saxony-Anhalt, which could see the far-right AfD win power at a state level for the first time. The party sees the vote as a potential stepping stone to nationwide success. Indonesia has suspended flights at Jakarta International Airport because a volcanic eruption has hurled ash into the sky. Five smaller regional airports have also been closed. Israel's military says it struck targets in southern Lebanon in response to a Hezbollah drone attack. The Lebanese health ministry says four people have been killed. A residential building has collapsed in the Indian capital Delhi, with dozens of students feared trapped inside. Eyewitnesses say up to 50 people were inside the multi-story building. A Sudanese rights group is demanding an independent investigation into claims the army used chemical weapons in Khartoum 2 years ago. The activists have tracked abuses by both sides in the war between the military and the rapid support forces. The authorities in the Democratic Republic of Congo have ordered safety inspections of public venues after a fire killed 22 people at a wedding party in Kinshasa. Officials have been given 15 days to report their findings. The Irish boxer Katie Taylor has been celebrating a decisive win in Dublin that brought her illustrious career to an end. She beat Flora Pili to become a three-time undisputed world champion. More than 80,000 people watched the fight at Croke Park during a night steeped in Irish national pride. BBC News.
0: This is Unexpected Elements from the BBC World Service, the science show inspired by the news. I'm Marnie Chesterton in London, in the UK, and I'm here with...
10: Kai Kupferschmidt in Berlin, Germany.
0: And...
13: Camila Mota in São Paulo, Brasil.
0: So, this week, when I say news, we've picked what would have been the birthday of the great Freddie Mercury, and in honour of him, we started off hearing about telescopes with mirrors made of liquid mercury and parasitic killer queen ants before taking a bite out of the science of ancient teeth. Next up, we've asked our panellists to scour their local news stories and bring us something that they think ought to be brought out from under the radar, shone in the light of global news in only the way the BBC can. So, Camilla, you are up this week. What have you got for us? And I will give you entirely useless bonus points if you can relate it in any kind of way to Freddie Mercury.
13: Okay, challenge accepted. So, you know, there are a few Queen songs that talk about mythical civilizations, living in nature, that kind of stuff. You know, like the Fairy Feller's Masterstroke, which is actually based on a painting. So anyway, I'm going to talk about a real lost civilization in a real big forest.
0: Yeah.
13: You take it?
0: Torturous, but I love it. Thank you. Okay. So you're going to talk to us about a lost civilization. Tell me more.
13: Okay. So Carolyn's research about the Mayas reminded me that there's some exciting archaeological work being done here in South America, in the Amazon more specifically. And as you can imagine, doing archaeological work in a dense forest is not easy. And that kept scientists away from the region to do that kind of work for a long time. The logistics are challenging. You need hours on a boat to reach some parts of the forest. The weather is extremely humid and decomposition happens really fast. So very few artifacts are left behind. But for the past year, scientists have been using a new technology to track ancient civilizations in the region.
0: Okay, so traditionally this is something that hasn't been a job for anyone except basically the hardiest of hikers. How do you track a civilization that's been lost in time?
13: They've been laser scanning the forest from above with something called LIDAR, light detection and ranging. It uses pulsed laser light to measure distances by timing how long it takes for each pulse to reflect off the surface and come back. We know the speed of light, so we can use that to create detailed 3D maps of surfaces and objects. So from an airplane, they scan the ground through the gaps in the canopies, looking for signs of lost cities, you know, bumps and slopes that don't fit in the forest's natural landscape.
0: And what have they found?
13: So scientists from Finland and Brazil joined forces and made a super interesting discovery using LIDAR, published last July in Nature magazine. They found what is thought to be the remains of a lost civilization that could have had a population of something around 1.5 million up to 3 million people when they peaked, which was between the years 100 and 300 of the Common Era, so more than 1,000 years before the Portuguese invaded Brazil.
10: Wow, 3 million people is a lot. So how do they even estimate that?
13: Right. So they reached that conclusion by analyzing the images they collected back in 2024 when they flew over two Brazilian states covering almost 5,000 square kilometers. So this huge area. And what the lasers can showed was 432 structures known as earthworks. These are man-made changes in the land level. They can be made from piles of artificially placed rocks or soil. And these earthworks were huge geometric drawings in the ground called geoglyphs made by this civilization called Akuri. And the pictures in the city show, you know, big squares and circles, some overlapping, some connected with each other by pathways. And scientists believe they were built and maintained for centuries by the Akuri for various reasons, from administrative to cultural and even cosmological.
0: And this is a proper big civilization. Those numbers that you're talking about, this is millions. So it's not just, you know, a small village with the equivalent of one shop and a post office.
13: Exactly. And You know, they also point out that in order to build these monumental structures in the rainforest, the Acri had to have a large workforce, division of labor, and an understanding, of course, of math and geometry, which is something really interesting to me. You know, a Brazilian who grew up hearing that indigenous communities in the Amazon didn't form complex civilizations in the past because the environment was, quote unquote, too friendly to them. The idea was that they were hunters and gatherers basically because they had an abundance of food and water. So it's fascinating to see that being challenged now.
0: Kai, had you come across this before?
10: I actually never heard of them. I'm kind of curious how we know that it wasn't aliens. I mean, it sounds very suspicious to me.
0: We can't rule that out yet. I remember reading about this and finding it astonishing. Also hugely comforting as well, because if ever you wished for a time machine to go back, it would be for this, because I've always thought of the Amazon rainforest as this, you know, permanent structure. Of course, it was always trees. It was always trees. But if you had a civilization with millions of people there, what did it look like and what happened to it so that a forest grew over the top of it? I find it quite comforting, given that we were told about deforestation all the time, that maybe there was a civilization and then you got the Amazon growing over the top of it.
13: They were inside the forest, maybe? I don't know. You know, just like indigenous communities today, when we still have some in Brazil that haven't really been contacted and they live inside the forest. I mean, it's not complex cities or anything, but still, I mean, makes me wonder. If only we had time machines, right?
10: The other one bites the dust.
0: Oh, dear.
10: Bleak, bleak show, but yes. Yes.
0: Well, thank you, Camilla, for sharing that with us. Listeners, if you have any thoughts on anything you've heard so far today, you can contact the show. The email is unexpected@bbc.co.uk, or you can send us a message or voice note on WhatsApp. The WhatsApp number is +44 330 678 3080. But my favourite way for you to get in touch is postcard. And Dominic has done just that. He's sent us a postcard from Jersey in the Channel Islands. Thank you so much, Dominic. Now, after hearing our recent episode on an Australian library book that was finally returned 150 years overdue, we got onto the subject of reading and how so many of us are reading less as we spend more time on screens. But as Dominic points out, maybe we shouldn't feel so bad after all. Camilla, do you want to read his message?
13: Sure. Dominic wrote, I thought you might take some comfort from following quotation from Boswell's Life of Samuel Johnson. The year of the conversation is 1763, and Johnson is reflecting on his own reading. Sir, in my early years, I read very hard. It is a sad reflection, but a true one, that I knew almost as much at 18 as I do now. My judgment, to be sure, was not so good, but I had all the facts. I remember very well when I was at Oxford, an old gentleman said to me, young man, ply your book diligently now and acquire a stock of knowledge, for when years come upon you, you will find that poring upon books will be but an irksome task. If a towering literary genius like Dr. Johnson could feel as he did, then perhaps we don't need to beat ourselves up too much.
0: There we go. Dr. Johnson being the polymath, literary critic, poet, essayist, and writer of the dictionary. Dr. Johnson says, basically, don't worry, read the books when you're 18, because when you're older, it'll be irksome to read. Any thoughts?
10: No, I feel like when you're 18, go dance. You know, when you're in your 40s, it becomes increasingly awkward to be on the dance floor. So I read more than I ever did. And well, I mean, question, is it technically reading if it's audiobooks? Because I've discovered the app for my local library and they have all of these audiobooks. And so I've been, just for the last few months, I've been listening to so many books and I really, really love it.
0: I find that when I read, I have to stop myself from skipping ahead. I think it comes from reading science papers where you're basically skimming the paragraph, looking for the key sentence. But you don't want to do that with, you know, maybe a beautiful work of fiction that someone has poured their life into.
10: You know, my mom used to do this with crime novels and it drove me insane. And I always asked her, like, why would you do that? And she's like, well, I have to check whether the ending is worth the read.
13: I can relate. I do like spoilers. I'm one of those people. I don't know if there are many of us out there.
0: You'll like a spoiler and then you'll still want to know who done it, even though you know who done it.
13: Yeah, I mean, how was it done? You know, what happened?
0: Yeah, you need a why done it, not a who done it.
10: To be fair, I just watched The Odyssey and I mean, I knew the story and yes, it was still a good watch, so.
13: Well, apparently it has a twist, so I've heard.
0: Anyway, I think Dominic was sending us words of comfort. And so thank you, Dominic, for your postcard. And I'm going to chuck in a quote from Charles Darwin, which always makes me feel better about myself. He wrote, "I'm very poorly today and very stupid and I hate everybody and everything." And I don't know, I find that oddly inspiring that someone that wrote the paradigm work within a field could have what was clearly a down day. Yeah.
13: Very relatable.
0: Moving on. Now, last week, my panel and I were pondering why there aren't any insects in the sea. And we asked our listeners if they had any theories. John Cadle has emailed us with this. "Current thinking is that insects evolved as a lineage from within a large group of animals we call crustaceans. So crabs, lobsters, shrimp, etc. The majority of crustaceans are marine. Insects are the numerically dominant form of arthropods known as hexapods, six-legged creatures. The closest relatives of hexapods are a poorly known group of crustaceans called the Remipedia, which are known from marine caves in the Caribbean Sea. So insects are merely crustaceans that made it to land." Kai, any thoughts?
10: I have this discussion a lot when I talk about eating insects because people find it very normal to eat shrimp and then they find it so weird to eat a grasshopper. And I've always felt, aren't they just insects in the sea? Like, what's the difference? So I find this very reassuring.
0: Someone tried to rebrand crickets as land prawns. This was in the Netherlands. I went to this day on the science of eating insects. And when they said that, I just thought, now I don't want to eat prawns or crickets. So it's expanded the wrong category. Moving things along, just a reminder, listeners, that you can add your wisdom to this show in a number of different ways. So email is unexpected@bbc.co.uk. And that number for sending us WhatsApp messages, +44 330 678 3080. Postcards to Unexpected Elements, BBC World Service, Cardiff, CF10 4GA in the UK. Still to come on the show, more on Mercury and its life or death power over us after this.
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0: When not writing about reading or whatever we've been discussing on the show, you still find time to puzzle about life and how it all works. And sometimes, when a quick Google can't help solve your query, you know to call in the science unit at the BBC World Service and ask the unexpected. Yes, each week you challenge us to search through our worldwide database of scientific experts for exactly the right person to answer your burning question. This week, we're answering a question from Janet, who asked, why do we get earworms and how do we get rid of them? Now, if you don't No, earworms are, I think we've discussed them before on this show. Earworms are those pesky tunes that get stuck in our heads, going round and round and driving us to distraction. And to bring it back to Freddie Mercury, he was really good at writing them. I currently have fat-bottomed girls going round in my head, which is just going to be there for weeks if we can't do something about it.
10: I'm actually surprised that it's an English word, earworm, because in German, Ohrwurm, like, it's a very colloquial thing, but if you'd asked me before the show, I would have said, when I use that in English, I'm just, like, translating German in a way that doesn't make sense to English speakers.
0: Camilla, is it the same in Portuguese?
13: Not really. I mean, we have songs get stuck in our heads, but we don't have a name for it.
0: To answer Janet's question, we asked Kelly Jakubowski, who's a professor of music psychology at Durham University, to explain how songs get into our heads in the first place.
20: The most common reason is just simply that you've heard a catchy song playing, you know, on the radio or in a shop or whatever, and then it sticks with you later on. But actually, a lot of the times, we can get earworms even not from hearing music, right? So we call these memory associations. So there's lots of different what we call cues in our environment, and these can actually trigger spontaneous experiences of music. So imagine, you know, you're walking through a shop buying Christmas cards and you see the words Feliz Navidad. That might just trigger that song playing back in your head for the next hour or so. I've actually had that experience myself once. I was walking and just started putting up an umbrella, and a man was walking by me and just started singing Rihanna's Umbrella song. So there's lots and lots of things that can cause us to have music in our minds, which is beyond the actual listening experience.
0: Okay, at this point, I just want to share that I used to work at the World Service back in the days when it was on one end of Waterloo Bridge. And so I used to have to walk over Waterloo Bridge, and my brain made a connection to the song Waterloo Sunset by the Kinks and sang it to me twice a day for 18 months. And that's fine. Any earworms from either of you?
13: Well, my husband says I have a whole playlist. Yeah.
10: it's funny that you mentioned umbrella, because literally every time my husband says, oh, do we need an umbrella? I swear it's involuntary. I go, Ella.
0: It's there. I'm so pleased that we're all on the same page with this. The thing is, if they do go on and on and on, they can be a real pain in the neck. So how can we get rid of them?
20: One of the big survey studies that we did, one of the most common strategies that came up was to distract yourself with other music that you like better, right? So it's really hard to have two earworms at once. So listen to a catchy song that you like a bit better, or try and just imagine a different song and try and push out that earworm with other music. Another strategy that people use is that they actually engage with the earworm song itself. So if that song is looping over and over, that's one of the really annoying elements, is hearing that same section over and over. So sometimes people find if they listen to the whole song all the way through, or even a couple times all the way through, they can get some kind of closure and move on from the experience. The last thing that I would recommend, so this is out of a study from researchers at the University of Reading. They found that if you chew gum vigorously, this can actually block out your earworms. This sounds a bit silly, but actually, to have music in our heads requires what we call subvocalization. And that means essentially you're making quite small movements with, for instance, your vocal cords and your tongue and so on. So actually, if you chew gum, this can potentially interfere with that experience.
0: Thanks, Janet, for a great question. And thank you, Professor Kelly Jakubowski, for helping us get to the bottom of it. If you have a burning science question, why not let us answer it with the help of our bulging contacts book of experts? The email address is unexpected@bbc.co.uk. Each week, I take our subject and I connect it to a recent story I want to tell with the help of the extensive, the cavernous BBC archives. And wouldn't you know, in a week where we're talking about Freddie Mercury, a different Mercury, the very dangerous version of Mercury, hit the news in the US. So the Massachusetts Institute of Technology closed its chemistry building last week. Kai, have you noticed this? Did this come across your radar?
10: I didn't, actually.
0: Oh, it's fascinating. So they called in a hazardous waste management cleanup team because a student checked in to a nearby hospital worried they'd made a compound called dimethyl mercury. Have either of you, Kai or Camilla, have you come across this stuff? Kai?
10: I've heard of methyl mercury. I hope this isn't twice as bad.
2: And I've heard of them separately, you know, dimethyl in our organic chemistry lessons and then mercury, but not together.
0: We all know that mercury, the metal, isn't good for us. Here's our friend of the show and University College London chemist, Professor Andrea Seller, from the archives and a show called Business Daily, talking about mercury as a poison.
1: And the point is that over the years, we have realized that mercury is a profound systemic and long-term poison for humans, but also for organisms. And so getting mercury into the environment is a very serious issue.
0: Okay. Mercury bad. Back to the scare over dimethyl mercury. Even hardened chemists fear this form of mercury because back in 1996, American chemist Professor Karen Vetterhahn was working with it to calibrate some equipment. And she was doing everything right. She used a fume cupboard, she wore latex gloves, and yet she spilt a couple of drops onto the gloves, which she then took off and put in the bin, and she washed her hands and everything. But that didn't stop her death months later. Fast forward to today, and chemists work with much greater safety standards. MIT is currently offering mercury testing to students who worked near the student who took themselves to hospital, even though they now think that maybe they might not have synthesized dimethyl mercury in the first place. So the thing is, this metal in all its forms has the potential to poison. Do we know who got mercury poisoning in the past?
10: Hat makers, I remember from Alice in Wonderland.
0: Yeah, the Mad Hatters. I mean, the thing is, even though there are records of Pliny calling mercury a poison that acts on everything, there are still cases of mercury being used to treat pox or syphilis.
21: Andrew Cunningham, former historian of medicine. So if you've got scabies or pubic lice, if you cover yourself with an ointment with mercury in it, they disappear with this ointment. But then it came to big use with the pox. People were so desperate when they got the pox that they would try anything, and the traditional physicians had nothing in their arsenal. But mercury they would use, which would make you salivate. And if you're in absolute agony, we have first-hand testimony of this, you would warm some mercury, pure elemental mercury, in a bowl, put your head over it, put a towel over your head, and breathe in.
1: Now, and so you would actually inhale concentrated mercury vapor.
21: Exactly. And the thing about this mercury treatment, it has effects, very, very visible effects. So it looks as though, whatever the poison is, it's coming out. Because you salivate enormous quantities. In a short time, your teeth fall out, you shake all the time, and then you recover from that episode. So it looks as though it was a cure. And after a few weeks in general, you feel better anyway, because we now know that syphilis has three stages. So whatever treatment you use is going to, unless you die, it's going to look as though it's successful.
0: That was a program from a series called Discovery, hosted by Andrea Seller again there. Now, maybe a health warning, don't inhale mercury. It's not a good cure for the pox. Don't do it. I've been reading about mercury in a great new book called The Age of Alchemy, and I've just really wanted to share a story about the Chinese Tang Dynasty. So in some cultures, alchemy was about the quest to make gold. And yes, that's one of mercury's great qualities, is that you can use it to dissolve gold, to purify gold. Back to the Tang Dynasty, for them, alchemy wasn't about the quest for gold. It was the quest for the elixir of life. And yes, turns out that those elixirs that they were coming up with contained mercury. And at least five Tang Dynasty emperors are thought to have died from mercury poisoning, ironically, because of the promise that a mercury-based elixir could grant them extra life. Isn't that terrible?
2: So five people died. Why did they drink it?
0: I think that's a good question, because they did know. They had incidences of people dying and going mad from the mercury. But there was also this curious element to things that mercury is also toxic to bacteria. And so what happens is that often it preserved corpses after the person had died. And that was interpreted as a sign that the former owner was now immortal because the body was still there. So what was happening with the emperors was one was dying and then the person that had given them the elixir was being executed. And then more people were coming up going, don't worry, they just had a bad elixir. Try my elixir, which is a really good elixir. And that kind of kept happening. And in fact, people got so suspicious about this that courtiers were writing, I feel that anyone who is selling an elixir should be forced to drink it first. And then we wait a year and see what happens. Which
20: there's an idea.
0: I know, right?
10: Very reasonable.
0: I think that's very reasonable. So there we go. Another show bites the dust. And I hope that we've shown that we are the champions of science-based chat content, as the late Freddie Mercury's 80th birthday celebrations has us marvelling at Mercury as a killer, as a really bad don't-do-this cure, and as a perfect surface for a telescope mirror, maybe in space. We've looked at killer queens and Freddie's overbite as inspiration for a rummage through the mouths of long-dead ancestors for teeth that reveal some of their secrets. Just remains for me to thank this week's panelists. He's cool under pressure in Berlin. It's Kai Cooper-Schmidt. Thank you very much.
10: Thanks, Marnie.
0: And she's more than somebody to love. She's someone to listen to in matters of science. In Sao Paulo, Brazil, it's Camilla Mota.
20: Thank you, my palm queen. Obrigada.
0: I'm Marnie Chesterton. The producer was Lucy Davis with Alice Lipscomb-Southwell, Imi Harper and Debbie Kilbride. Join us next week for more Unexpected Elements.
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0: hours. Speaking with Russian President Vladimir Putin in Moscow on Saturday, the Kremlin called those discussions highly useful, but there was no sign of a breakthrough. NPR's Charles Maines reports.
1: Kremlin aide Yuri Shukov told reporters Witkoff and Kushner had outlined a number of ideas regarding possible avenues for a settlement to the war without categorizing the proposals or the Russian reaction. Yet Ushakov said President Vladimir Putin told the White House envoys of real progress in the Russian military campaign and again assured Moscow would achieve its objectives. Putin and Ukrainian President Volodymyr Zelensky both ordered a three-day pause in attacks on each other's capitals to allow the Americans safe travel, yet fighting continued elsewhere, with Russia attacking other regions across Ukraine and Kyiv targeting oil facilities with drones in the southern Russian city of Rostov-on-Don. Charles Maines, NPR News, Moscow.
0: Republicans are gathering in Dallas this week for a midterm convention headlined by President Trump. James Hartley from member station KERA reports it's the first midterm convention held by a major political party in more than 40 years.
2: In the Texas race for Senate, Democrat James Tallarico holds a slim lead over Republican Ken Paxton, according to the latest polls. Southern Methodist University political science professor Cal Gilson says leaders on the right seem concerned. He's not sure Republicans can assuage voters' concerns over the cost of living.
3: If they're sitting around the kitchen table worrying about the electric bill, gas prices, those kinds of things, those are gut-level issues. And if they can't pay those bills, there's nothing you can tell them about how good the broader economy is.
2: In the end, Gilson says the

0: to cool, Fed policymakers may feel content to leave interest rates where they are. But any acceleration in price hikes could prompt the Fed to raise rates. Investors think a September rate hike is more likely than not, especially after a better-than-expected jobs report on Friday. Diesel prices have also climbed to a record high, which has the potential to raise the cost of transporting a wide array of goods. Scott Horsley, NPR News, Washington.
1: This is NPR News in Washington. Police in England are still searching for 70,000 pints of Guinness that were stolen last week while being delivered to local pubs. Two drivers are accused of taking off with trailers loaded with the beer from an industrial park. The Guinness is worth more than $150,000. Mountain gorillas in Rwanda are an endangered species. When there are new gorillas born in the country, it calls for a celebration. Joseph King from the Gulf States Newsroom reports from the East African country.
2: Rwanda hosted its 21st annual Kwitazina. The day is dedicated to giving names to newborn mountain gorillas. Every year, a group of philanthropists, community servants, and celebrities are given the honor of choosing those names. Former French soccer star Mamadou Sakho named one of the 22 gorillas in Wadane.

0: Professor Maria Durso says it happened to her, and it touched her.
1: Yeah, so I walked in, and they were singing 1,000 Miles, I think it's called, by Vanessa Carlton. They did lots of sweet things like that.

From Virginia Humanities, this is With Good Reason. I'm Sarah McConnell. Today, second chances and the power of a classroom behind bars.

0: There's a massive shift in higher education underway, sparked by college classrooms opening up behind federal prison walls. It's driven by the return of Pell Grants for incarcerated students, and Bright Point Community College has just launched a two-year degree program inside the federal prison complex in Petersburg, Virginia. Here to talk about it are Beth Benson, Bright Point's new Dean of Academic Prison Programs, and Bright Point Literature Professor Maria Durso. Beth, you've called teaching behind bars the ultimate test of what community colleges are built for. Why do you say that?
1: I have always felt good about teaching in a community college setting. And when I was first asked to just investigate the possibility of offering a prison education program, my first reaction actually was, there's no way. We cannot do this. But as I started doing more research and looking into what this means to students who are in carceral settings,

0: The reality is that we are really working with students who are the epitome of what we do in a community college setting. We work with students who are often underrepresented, come from low socioeconomic status backgrounds. They don't have resources available to them as maybe other students might have. So we're coming in and we're bringing them an opportunity to learn a little more about themselves. It's also improving the quality of life for them inside a carceral setting. And when they are released, we're hoping that they're in a better position to gain employment and to perhaps reduce the recidivism rate.
1: As you really got into it, you said, this turns out to be my passion.
0: I think when I realized that the impact this program has on students inside, I realized that I couldn't back away from it at any point. And the opportunity to create an environment where somebody who is incarcerated has something else to think about other than being incarcerated, and maybe has a little bit more control over something in their lives, that for me spoke volumes of how much we are helping people. Regardless of why they're inside a prison, we're helping people develop a way to improve and better themselves. And we don't often feel that impact as much as when we're inside a prison facility. When we're on campus, we're caught up with sort of the everyday experience of being around students, our colleagues, driving to campus, getting into the classroom, when we forget maybe what we're doing on a regular basis.
1: Maria, you called the composition course you taught last spring of about 15 male inmates of all ages a pinnacle teaching experience. Why did you say that?
2: One of the things that you want as an educator is to feel that the work you're doing is being received in the spirit in which you're giving it, and that it is having the effect that you want it to have on the student. You want that effect to be deeply personal and rewarding for them, but you also want it to be outward looking in that they are able to take what they're learning and use it in their interactions with the rest of the world. And in our daily experience teaching on campus, it is becoming more and more difficult to feel that that is happening. There are a lot of distractions, literal, like students have their phones or, something's wrong with their cars, things like that. And internal, students aren't sure why they're there or necessarily want to be there. And in the carceral system, the inmates are very clear about why they are there, and they have zero distractions. And so the experience is very pure. It feels like everything's been purified in that environment.
1: This was at a medium security prison for all men. Describe your class in terms of age and other characteristics.
2: So my class was 15 students. The age range, to my best guess, was probably late 20s up through probably early 60s. There were 9 African-American students and 6 white students.
1: Did they seem to be eager to be in the class?
2: Very. They were nervous and hesitant, but also excited to be there. Very glad for the opportunity.
1: Were you initially worried about them? Did you fear them in any way?
2: I did not. I don't have a good explanation for why I was not afraid for my own safety. The prison staff does go through training and they tell you what some of the dangers might be. So I did not have a lot of worries about my personal safety, no. I only had concerns about what kinds of crimes they might have committed on the outside and whether or not I would be comfortable knowing and working with somebody who had committed certain crimes like sex offenses and chose to just simply not know what crimes they committed.
1: What essays did you teach them and what did they really like? What did they connect with?
2: many of them were not readers and didn't have a whole lot to say about their reading and writing prior to becoming incarcerated, when reading became really important to them. So it was exciting for them to start talking about the first, you know, Stephen King book that they read when they found themselves imprisoned. We had a lot of different ones for them to read, but they really took to Frederick Douglass's slave narrative. I chose a chapter in which Douglass describes the experience of learning to read and write on the sly when he was enslaved in Baltimore. We read Letter from Birmingham Jail, and they found themselves enthralled with how Martin Luther King was able to employ all of the appeals that we were studying. But the essay that they wrote was an analysis of a Cavalier Daily article, the student newspaper for the University of Virginia. They enjoyed reading what these students had to say in their op-eds about inmates, about recidivism rates, about job training for inmates. A couple of students chose to write about an essay that was about Ramadan on grounds and how the op-ed writer felt more could be done to support students celebrating. There were a number of Muslim students in my class that wrote about that essay.
1: Did they express to you the class meant a lot to them?
2: Yes, absolutely. Asking me if I would come back and teach the next class, or telling me that they wanted me to go back to Bright Point and tell my colleagues about them. They said, tell them about us, Professor Durso, so that other faculty members would be willing to come in and teach them. One student wrote about the group work that they had done and expressed gratitude at what he called making friends with people that he hadn't known before in this unique context. It wasn't just that he made new friends, but that he had developed friendships in the context of this collegial academic experience.
1: One class day you walked in and they all serenaded you. What were they singing and why?
2: Yeah, so I walked in and they were singing A Thousand Miles, I think it's called, by Vanessa Carlton. The song actually begins with a piano riff that without it, I didn't quite recognize. And they were asking me if I knew the song. And I said, it sounds familiar, but I don't know. Anyway, they continued to serenade me with the song when I came in on subsequent classes. And of course, I had looked up the song and knew it afterwards and told them, I looked up the song. I know what you're singing now. And they, yeah, it was just very sweet. They did lots of sweet things like that.
1: Why do you think that song?
2: Well, to be honest, the explanation came from one of my adult sons. When I came home and I said, they serenaded me today. And my son said, what was the song? And I said, I don't know what the name of the song was. It was about walking. And he immediately identified the song. And I said, how did you do that? How did you know that was the song they would sing me? And he said, I just had to imagine that they would pick a song that a white girl would have listened to, you know, when it came out. They were sort of typecasting me, I guess.
1: What about the members of the prison staff? How were they toward you and toward them?
2: Yeah, so the staff in the education complex, they were just the most welcoming and supportive group. I don't know how to explain it except to say that they seemed to practice gratitude perpetually. So I never showed up for my class without being told. They were grateful that I was there, that they appreciated me and the work I was doing and that I was willing to do it, and then reiterated all of that on my way out. They expressed gratitude towards each other and towards the inmates. Their relationship with the inmates within that building seemed very collegial in a lot of ways. When it wasn't collegial, it would be more of a, I don't know, like mentor-mentee situation where, you know, it's an inmate would have just passed his GED and there would be this huge celebration. It was so supportive and loving, and I didn't expect to use that I would be using those words, loving and gratitude, in order to describe an environment in a carceral system. But that's what it felt like to me.
1: Beth, are you encountering any of that? Are you dealing with some of the education staff at the prison?
0: Yes, absolutely. On my side, I'm dealing with the administrative side of things. And so I'm setting up the courses. I'm talking to the staff sometimes on a daily basis. And yes, that sense of gratitude, the students, the staff, they're all incredibly appreciative of our coming into the facilities. They have the same goal as we do to either, if somebody is inside for the long term, to improve the quality of life for them, or if they're going to be released, we are preparing them to be released and get employed and go out into society and be productive.
1: What kind of degree is this? What will result for inmates taking these community college classes eventually?
0: For our program, we are offering the Human Services Pre-Social Work Specialization Associate of Applied Science degree, preparing students to be counselors and working with people who might be going through some sort of traumatic moment in their lives, working with people who are drug addicts and helping them to recover from those kinds of experiences.
1: And how many courses over how long will they typically take?
0: This is a two-year program, so that's 60, 62 credits.
1: How large is your program now in terms of numbers of faculty and students, and how big do you think it will become?
0: So it is a small program right now. We just implemented our first cohort in spring. We had 15 students in one section, and the second section dwindled down to 13. There's potential for this program to grow where we could have a couple of cohorts going at the same time. We could work on the trades, you know, electricity, welding, HVAC, so that when they are released, they can go immediately back out and become employed.
1: Is prison education on the upswing across the country?
0: There is a big movement for prison education across the country. Nationally, the numbers are going up for higher education in prisons. I am part of a consortium in Virginia where a number of people from the two-year side, four-year side, just people who are supportive of prison education, also people who are working to reduce the recidivism rate. We meet about once a month to discuss what our options are and kind of brainstorm and share our experiences together.
1: Do the prisons themselves want it? Is this something fully endorsed by the federal prison system of America?
0: I don't know that I can speak to that directly, but I can say our experience has been incredibly enlightening. We have a really strong partnership. And so what we've experienced suggests that, yes, the federal system endorses prison education programs. Department of Corrections as well. There's a big push to increase prison education programs in Department of Corrections.
1: In Virginia or all over?
0: Across the nation.
1: Yeah. Why do you think that is?
0: There are a lot of people who see this population as worthy of having the same rights as anyone else. And providing them the educational experience helps them to achieve whatever goals they might have. So whether it's academic goals, work goals, personal goals, there are many, many people who are supporting this. And I'm sorry I don't have the numbers for you on that. I can tell you that from my experience, knowing that we can make a change in somebody's life and realize it in most cases, that again, what you mentioned earlier at the start of the interview is that is the pinnacle of what we do. We often don't see that. Some of the people that I work with in public organizations and some private organizations, when we talk about helping students on the reentry side, they themselves are incredibly appreciative if we can work with them on the education side to help people get out into society and working and being productive. The potential to have an impact on someone's life and improve their lives. There are so many people who want to see that goal achieved.
1: Do either of you know anyone or know someone who has a loved one who's imprisoned?
0: Not that I know of, but what I can speak to since starting this program is the number of people who have come to me and said, oh, my brother is inside, my cousin, I have a friend. So, yeah.
2: Oh, me too.
0: Yeah. As soon as you start talking about it, people will express it.
2: Yes, exactly. my hairdresser. I was telling him what I was doing, and his brother spent 8 years in. So I feel like bringing it up has brought people, he brought stories out from the people that I've been speaking to.
1: Maria, why do you think we should bother with this? There are people who think, you know what, they did whatever, they were convicted, let them do their time and then emerge and we'll deal with it then.
2: Yeah, so one of the first times I spoke to Beth after beginning teaching in this classroom, I came to her and just said, what are we doing? Like, why are they locked in this awful situation, these people with so much potential, so much humanity, so much humor, so much intelligence, so much to offer? And yeah, it brought me back to reading Just Mercy by Bryan Stevenson and something he reiterates in that book, that we are so much more than the worst thing we have ever done. And spending time in that classroom teaching college composition, I felt like I was able to see all these parts of these human beings that weren't unassociated with the worst they had, the worst things they had done. And there's value there. And I said to Beth, what are we doing? Why are we, why do we have these people locked up without hope, or prior to us showing up, without education?
0: Maria was one of the first people to put her hand up to be a part of this program. And I was pleasantly surprised to find that many faculty who I wouldn't have expected to have been interested in teaching in a prison education program, they jumped right for it. And I think that's part of, for me, what gives me the motivation to continue, knowing that there is support, you know, despite all of the other pieces and the barriers that are in front of the students, that are in front of us as we move forward with building a prison education program. There are so many people, unexpectedly, so many people who want to support the program and keep us moving forward.
2: And an example of that I saw repeatedly was any time the bureaucracy got in the way of the students getting to class or us getting in to teach the class, the education department was able to push back. They could go right to the warden and make these inmates and their college experience a priority. So in other words, the machine of this carceral system would take over and my students wouldn't be ready for class. And the head of the department would immediately push back, put in a phone call. No, these are the college students. They need to be in, you know, butts in seats. And it would happen. And I felt that was a good a good example of how much support there was.
0: The pride from the staff for the college students when they first started referring to them as, these are college students, you know, they need to get to the classroom, or they have to go to the commissary to get what they need for class. Just that sense of pride that they were feeling for these students, you can't escape the emotion that's involved with the staff, with faculty, with myself being around the students and working with them.
2: The first day of class, I always ask students what they want to be called. And inmates all, except for I think two, asked that I call them by their first name. I was the first person to call them, and the only person to call them by their first name in years.
1: I don't understand.
2: They are either called by their number or their last name. And that's how they address each other. That's how the prison officials address them. The only people who call them by their first name are their family in phone conversations.
0: I remember you telling me that story, Maria, and I, it is encouraging to know that somebody treats them as humans. And that is not to say that they aren't treated in that way, but it also tells you how much they want to be around the real world and experience life as others do.
2: They say it outright. I said to when they asked me what who was going to be teaching them next, who was going to be teaching the next class, and will she be cool? And I said, because I'm cool? What do you mean by cool? What does cool mean to you? And they said, I mean, will whoever it is coming in treat us like human beings? And I said, absolutely. But that's what they're looking for. I think they like to use humor, obviously, as a coping mechanism for the situation that they're in. But they really like to be able to make me laugh. And if they find a way to do it, then they'll repeat the joke in different iterations. So one time I came to class and one of the students was standing up at the podium where I stand when I get there. And he did this a few times and I would joke with him. You know, we would joke that he was, you know, taking over the class. But one day I just came in and I sat in the back row where his seat was and asked what he was teaching today. And the room erupts. I'm not sure I'm a great comedian or that was that great a joke, but I think the hunger for any, that kind of connection that is just joyous is pretty strong. I came in one day and the students were all already in their seats, which happens sometimes. I asked them in this particular instance how long they had been there. And one of them said, oh, we got here about 45 minutes ago. And another one piped up, 7 years.
1: right. Because it had been.
2: Yes. Yeah, exactly. And a favorite story that I like to tell is when I was teaching about modern language association format and how you need to document any quoted evidence or ideas from outside in your writing. And we were going over the protocols for doing this and why it's important that you attribute the work of others and how it's essentially illegal to just take other people's ideas and put them into your own work as your own. And one student said, and I thought he was being serious at first, he said, this is very concerning for me, Professor Durso. I'm really worried I'm not going to be able to avoid plagiarism, and I don't need to add that to my list of offenses.
1: Right.
2: It's very cute. Brightpoint has a literary magazine, literary and arts magazine, and I had two students in my inmate class that submitted work, and they were both accepted. One got earned third place, and the other a honorable mention. When the magazine came out and I was able to bring copies to the inmates, the educational facility people wanted copies, not only for the inmates themselves, but wanted to have a copy on hand for them and wanted to give a copy to the warden to show, you know, what we were able to accomplish. And so the day I brought the copies in and was going to make the announcement, the students didn't know that they had been chosen and won, essentially. There were 10 additional staff members in the room. Everybody wanted to be in the room when I told the class that the two who had submitted their work had been accepted and was giving them their copies of the magazine. If there is something to celebrate, they want to celebrate it, because I'm guessing there isn't a lot to celebrate inside that facility.
1: If you could wave your wand and say, we're going to give people behind bars the kind of education that they crave or need or can benefit from, what would you do?
0: In an ideal situation, if funding weren't an issue, I think we could broaden our experiences so much more and offer so much more. But we also have to be careful. You know, it is a carceral setting, and so there are security issues. So we have to be really mindful of that. I'm bringing in the voice of reason, maybe, or the administrator in me is talking. You know, I want to make sure that whatever we bring in is something that is beneficial to the students, that is offered in collaboration with the staff, and so they need to be in agreement with it. For our program specifically, as it grows, I'm hopeful that we can offer a greater variety of programs, but we're limited based on the time limits during the day when we can offer courses, the classroom space, a lot of those administrative logistical things, you know, we still have to work through and see what we can expand and offer.
1: Maria Durso is a literature professor at Bright Point Community College, and Beth Benson is the Dean of Academic Prison Programs there. This is With Good Reason. We'll be right back.
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1: Welcome back to With Good Reason from Virginia Humanities. It's not as bad as it was 20 years ago, but America still imprisons its young people at double the global rate. Judith Dunkerley Bean shares her experience working inside Virginia's detention system and why she believes true reform begins with what she calls radical listening. Judith is director of the Literacy Research and Development Center at Old Dominion University. Judith, you and a colleague worked a while back with teenagers in the detention system in your area. You engaged them through literacy. What was the need you were addressing? Why was it literacy for kids in the detention system?
8: Yeah, that's a great question. We were actually called by the director of the residential center to look at how the kids in the detention center were struggling with school-based literacies. But when we asked them to write about things they cared about, they weren't illiterate. They struggled with what was expected of them in a structured school environment. They just didn't necessarily have interest or buy into what they were being asked to read and write in alternative settings in school.
1: Was this your first experience with the juvenile detention system?
8: Yeah, it was. What really struck me and my research team was that what we encountered with these kids, and to me they're kids, was so much different than the single story narrative that we might think about when we think about kids involved in the juvenile justice system.
1: Like what? What did you see instead?
8: You know, what we saw was really the human side of kids that are sometimes portrayed in monolithic ways, like they have one identity as a bad kid. And what we really saw across our 4 years working at this site was just a lot of stories. And the stories would often break our hearts because it wasn't that a child set off to do something wrong for a kick. But these kids, each was a story that was really in some way silenced and overlooked by the system they were in. Now, I'm not saying that about the residential center, because the director and the staff who worked there had their whole heart and soul in helping to make these kids feel comfortable, getting them the resources they might need. Even like us coming in and working with them was a resource that they offered. But what we saw was really just a lot of pain. One child that comes to mind in particular was a 15-year-old girl whose brother was shot in the chest by a rival gang member. He was taken to the hospital, he survived. 2 months later, he came out and was set up by an ex-girlfriend and was shot in the head and killed. This young lady that I was working with was there and witnessed this whole thing. Now, any of us might start acting out if we saw that and not know how to cope, right? I mean, she's 15 at the time. She saw her twin brother murdered in front of her in the most horrific way possible. And, you know, I'd like to share with your listeners now something she wrote. And this one excerpt is from a song she wrote called Over and Over Again. And it starts with, I'm contemplating to myself, asking God for some help. I got thoughts running through my head because damn, my brother's dead. Streets put him to sleep, but he ain't even made his bed. It's the same tear cycle all over again. And so when we sat there and we heard these powerful stories, it really decenters this idea of incarcerated kids being, you know, quote unquote, bad kids or being where they deserve to be. It really started to speak to a humanity denied and lives that were being shut down way too early.
1: Was it both young men and young women?
8: Yes, this was a co-ed facility, so it was young men and young women ages 13 to 18 years old.
1: How did they respond to you and your team?
8: You know, at first, justifiably, they were suspicious. And, you know, with good reason. They said they had had people come in that were, quote unquote, do-gooders that just wanted to do something with them so they felt better, but didn't really benefit them. So the first month or so was really just spent building rapport. Once they saw that we weren't going to sit there with worksheets and books and tell them what they had to read and what they had to write, that we wanted them to share stories that they wanted heard, the trust grew quite a bit because we weren't imposing a curriculum. We were really working with what they had to say and the stories they wanted to share.
1: Once they did trust you, what did they say about you that mattered?
8: Now, we also would share stories about our lives. I have family that have been incarcerated. And so that built, I think, a level of trust where one of them would say something like, you know, you get good doers coming in here, but y'all aren't like that. You actually care. We gave them each a journal, and they would come running out of their rooms with their journals when it was time to meet. And so it was that way of showing us that they trusted us.
1: You encountered so many young people with traumatic stories. One was a 16-year-old young woman who had a baby.
8: Yeah, sadly she wasn't the only one, but you know, she chose the name Dolly as her pseudonym. So Dolly was pregnant by a 34-year-old man that she referred to as her boyfriend. I'm sure us and your listeners would see that as being rape and not akin to a boyfriend-girlfriend relationship. But she was in there because her boyfriend, I'll use her terminology, had committed an armed robbery, and quite tragically, the homeowners were killed during this home invasion. Dolly was not there at the time, but he gave her things to sell that he had taken from the home. And again, she's 16, and she did go and try to, you know, the term she used was to fence them. But her baby, instead of trying to reunite and deal with the trauma that Dolly herself had encountered being 16 and pregnant by somebody old enough to almost be her father, law enforcement used that baby as a cudgel and as a wedge to try to get her to, you know, roll on her boyfriend. Now, while we certainly want to see murderers find justice and those victims find peace, berating a 16-year-old and telling her that she will never see her baby again and will die in prison is tragic in and of itself. And then when she came back, she was shaking and still crying and, you know, sobbing. She goes, please don't let them take my baby. I didn't do anything. I want to see my baby. I want to be a good mom to my baby. And it was quite difficult. And I think it speaks to the need for an overhaul of the juvenile justice system that really thinks about being transformative instead of punitive.
1: When you all were doing this project, Virginia had the highest juvenile incarceration rate in the country, and then your area had the highest in Virginia.
8: They did, and that fact alone blew my mind when we started to do the background research for this. Those numbers have certainly decreased now. The juvenile incarceration rate in Virginia has decreased. However, it still remains high. And so girls like Dolly, like Tia, represent 8% of the public school population, but over 13% of the incarcerated population. And we know this nationwide, that children of color are overrepresented in the juvenile justice system, overrepresented in special education classes, overrepresented in school detentions that then lead potentially to juvenile justice system involvement. And it just seemed at the time that we were doing more warehousing of kids than necessarily any reformation or any transformation or giving them, you know, facilitating a path that was different than, to quote Tia, the same tear cycle all over again, right? It was a revolving door sometimes. And part of that is because the system does not work to help the kids that are involved in it.
1: For parents, educators, others who just want to build this kind of trust, where would you suggest they begin?
8: No, I think it begins with decentering popular narratives. So I was certainly somebody who thought, you know, maybe before I got involved, if a kid's in juvenile justice, they must have done something to deserve it. Well, yes and no. So I think part of that radical listening is starting with a radical decentering of what we think about when we think about kids in the juvenile justice system. And we know that just the incarceration system in general was modeled on those that chased and captured enslaved people back in the times of slavery. So it's not a model that is necessarily meant to transform. So what I would suggest is, first, let's get rid of the stereotypes. None of the kids we worked with fit a stereotype, so we might as well just get rid of them and start thinking about what it means for a child in the system to be able to tell a story. What might that child be? I can't tell you how many times kids that were 13 to 17 years old thought their life was over. What these kids need is somebody to listen and to hear them, and a system that wants to support them. And I think that can start at a grassroots level. You know, it can start with community members thinking about, you know, what can they do? Can you volunteer? Can you send books? Can you send journals? Can you give the kids a chance to tell a story that decenters what we want to believe? The story that helps us sleep at night is not the story that helps those kids sleep at night. So radical listening starts with maybe a radical self-examination of stereotypes that we cling to because it helps make the world seem like it's a safer place. Bad kids are bad kids. Bad kids go to jail. The end. And unfortunately, that's not the truth.
1: I wonder if there are any other countries that are doing this better, differently.
8: I know that different countries do their justice systems writ large differently, such as, you know, building skills. And I know we do this to some extent in the United States, where, you know, we give the incarcerated population, whether it's teens or adults, the skills they need to be successful on the outside. But we know also that the system is not necessarily set up to support them. And when we look at the privatization of jails, of prisons, makes prison a very profitable enterprise. So they need people there to keep the profits rolling in. I think what we need to look at is, if we're spending the money anyway, it costs a lot of money to keep somebody incarcerated, whether it's a teen or whether it's an adult. What if we took those same funds and looked at, instead of using them to cage people, to offer them a chance for change, to offer them a chance to learn a skill, have support? You know, we talk a lot about the school-to-prison pipeline or the cradle-to-prison pipeline. I think what we really need to do is find a way to reverse that pipeline and offer supports early on so that kids don't find themselves in the situation. That if Tia had received appropriate counseling after she saw the murder of her brother, chances are she wouldn't have acted out in the ways that she did, and her path and her trajectory could have been a lot different.
1: Judith Dunkerley-Bean is director of the Literacy Research and Development Center at Old Dominion University.

0: Traditional police archives are typically written from the perspective of police, but that leaves out the voice of communities most impacted by the justice system. Dr. Monika Rue took a different approach when she led a team that digitized thousands of Los Angeles Police Department records from the 1970s, 80s, and 90s. Dr. Monika Rue is a professor, archivist, and trained griot. She also is a fellow at Virginia Humanities. Dr. Rue, when you and your colleagues digitized thousands of Los Angeles police records, these were documents written by the police and the news media, is that right?
1: Yes, it was from the 1970s, 80s, and we had a few files from the 90s. And so basically, under the leadership of Dr. Kelly Hernandez, who was a professor and also the director of the African American Ralph Bunch Center at UCLA, there were certain communities that were policing very heavily. And so when they approached the LAPD archives, they got the runaround. They couldn't have access to the archives. They actually sued the Los Angeles Police Department to gain access of the records. They probably never thought that no one would ever request these archives or read these archives because of how they actually detailed the incident in the incident's report.
0: Give me an example of what you're thinking of, one of these.
1: And so one of the ones that I'll share with you was a case, Eula Love case. And so they said on January 3rd, 1979, the Los Angeles Police Department officer shot and killed Eula Love, a South Central resident who was a mother of three and a recent widow. Love became distressed when, after she failed to pay a $66 gas bill, a utility worker arrived to shut off the gas to her home. She chased him off, and when the police arrived, Love was holding a boning knife, which she threw at the officer. Two officers opened fire, shooting 12 bullets at close range and striking Love in her legs, lower body, and chest. Eula died in her front yard. The LAPD killing of Eula Love incited mass protests in Los Angeles. So that was the write-up.
0: You know, traditional archives often include information from the perspective of the people that are paying for the collection of the archival materials and leave out the voices of people who don't have money or don't have political power, that kind of thing. In this case, you all did something different.
1: Yes, it was very important and intentional to include the community in this process. We share some of the cases with them so that we can gain their input and a broader perspective on what really happened, because the police records, the incidents records, only show the perspective of the police officers involved in that incident. It left out the voices of the people, the family, and the community. And so one of the things that we strategically did was actually curate from the lens of making sure that the residents' voices was uplifted and not necessarily the police reports themselves.
0: You wrote a blog post in association with this that was called Death by Another Name, Police Brutality Records. What did you mean by death by another name?
1: Well, oftentimes we know that the chokehold has killed a lot of residents. What we intentionally started doing is calling it what it is. It was actually murder. You know, whether it was provoked, whether how the incident actually occurred, at the end of the day, it was actually a report that we also found in these records that they actually did an assessment on the brutality of the chokehold. When I did this piece called Death by Another Name, Police Brutality, because so many incidents are traffic violations, but it all eventually led to either somebody shot in the head, someone killed, or the chokehold was used. And so Death by Another Name is really putting the human side to the impact of police brutality.
0: You spent 2 or 3 years in LA while you were working on this project with your team. But along the way, you came across one of these police records that brought tears to your eyes. You actually cried because you felt such empathy for the victim in the case. Tell us about that one.
1: Well, the case that made me really emotional was a case file from a police incident report that took place on February 7, 2002. And this when a police officer chased a community member and attempted to apprehend him. The officer reported that when the community member did not follow their orders to drop a broom, they tased him. But the man still had the broom. And so the officer reported shooting him twice with a beanbag shotgun and still had the broom in his hand. And claiming that they feared the man with a broom might have a gun, although they never saw a gun, they shot him two more times with the beanbag shotgun. The officers then released a canine dog that bit and held the man on the arm. And according to the officers, the community member grabbed the neck of the canine. And so they hit the man with three distraction strikes and kicked him. And in the end, the officer arrested the community member and placed them in a Hubble hold. The Hubble hold was used to control and punish the enslaved. And also the community member pelvis was broken during the incident. And so this was very emotional for me, especially knowing that in the 21st century that they actually use a Hubble hold to control this particular resident. And reading this case again is still very emotional that you didn't have any other tactics or practice for someone just holding a broom in their hand.
0: You also did something very creative. You used your professional experience as a griot, as an African storyteller, to explain what these violent police encounters were like from the perspective of the residents who were shot or killed or abused in some way by the police. Would you be willing to perform here a few of the stories you created where you contrast an official police record with how the incident may have unfolded from the perspective of the person who was killed or injured in the encounter?
1: Yeah, so I already shared a little bit about Eula Love, and so this is how the Eula Love component of the story from the griot's voice thought. I just lost my husband. I have three beautiful children, and I am raising them all by myself. I'm falling behind on my bills. In fact, my gas bill is due. Knock, knock at the door. Who is it? I'm the bill collector with the gas bill. Eula opened the door. And as she was saying, who are you and why are you at my door? Why are you at my home when I open my door? The collector and two police officers were at my door trying to collect a $66 gas bill. My three children were in the other room. I became upset and I grabbed a bone and knife and in my hand. And before I knew it, I was shot twice at close range and I died instantly. Now my children suddenly, unexpectedly, and unnecessarily lost their mother, lost their caretaker. Ah, let us pause. Breathe deeply for the story I just shared is not to provoke anger, but justice. True justice can only be given in peace so that the Roman soul can find peace in the words of the storyteller. Rest in peace, Eula May Love. Rest in peace. So that's one story I did. Another one was, you know, teenagers, you know, playing with a BB gun. We all have bad days, a mental breakdown, but it should not cause us to be shot or killed for that uncontrollable moment. No one should die, especially the young and the innocent in the custody of police officers, especially without an explanation of what caused that death. Within 24 hours. Yes, I had an argument with the store owner and maybe even threatened him, but I didn't have no weapon. And then they show up and I was shot and killed. No one should die because they were pulled over for a traffic violation. Really, no one should die from a traffic violation. Make no mistake, these narratives that I speak are indeed the truth. Written and police reports, buried in boxes in a cold dark, never to be read, never to be shared, and never to be heard from the mouth of the griot, the storyteller.
0: Do you find this as a trend in archival work, to have community voices, the voices of the people affected by these events, more involved and showcased in archival work?
1: Oh, yes. When you talk about community archives, you're talking about the grassroots people. You're talking about the individuals who are making changes in their own community, in their own way. And those are the stories that doesn't make it to the mainstream archives. So a lot of communities decided to take ownership of their own stories and their own history from their own voices as well. And they may not have the archival practices, but they're doing it. And that's very important for us as activists and librarians who are engaging in these communities to understand, to let them be a part of curating and organizing their records that speaks about them and who they are and how they represent their communities.
0: Dr. Monique Aru is a professor, archivist, and trained griot. She's also a fellow at Virginia Humanities. With Good Reason is produced by Virginia Humanities, which acknowledges the Monacan Nation, the original people of the land and waters of our home in Charlottesville, Virginia. Our production team is Allison Quantz, Matt Darrow, and Lauren Francis. Special thanks to Jenny Taylor for booking assistance. 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I'm Sarah McConnell. 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

0: From NPR News in Washington, D.C., this is Weekend Edition. Good morning. The Republican National Committee is holding a midterm convention this week. What's behind this unusual move? And how public disdain for data centers is affecting the Pennsylvania governor's race. Plus, a new novel about two young girls who must contend with grief and a deadly storm.
1: My hope is that readers will see themselves and also will know that, you know, you can survive, that you can have agency in your situation and move forward and hope for better days.
0: It's Sunday, September 6th. News is next.
2: Live from NPR News in Washington, I'm Windsor Johnston. Iran and the U.S. are intensifying attacks in the Strait of Hormuz. Tehran says it's fired at six vessels in and around the waterway, while the U.S. on Saturday targeted Iranian vessels. NPR's Jana Raff reports from Beirut.
3: Iran said Sunday it targeted a U.S. submarine trying to enter the Strait of Hormuz, where the U.S. has imposed a naval blockade. There was no immediate confirmation from the U.S. military. Iran did not mention casualties. It was the latest in what Iran said were its attacks on three oil tankers in the strait and U.S. military vessels in the area, including an aircraft carrier and a destroyer. U.S. Central Command said Saturday it struck three Iranian vessels after Iran launched ballistic missiles at two U.S. Navy ships. Iran's Islamic Revolutionary Guard Corps said that any vessel trying to transit without authorization would be targeted. Jane Araf, NPR News, Beirut.
2: After holding talks in Moscow, President Trump's envoys, Jared Kushner and Steve Witkoff, arrived in Kyiv today. They're there to offer a proposal aimed at ending Russia's war in Ukraine. NPR's Joanna Kikissis reports they're meeting with Ukrainian President Volodymyr Zelensky, who has long pushed for their visit.
4: Kushner is Trump's son-in-law, and Witkoff is the president's longtime friend. They spent more than 3 hours in discussions with Russian President Vladimir Putin and officials in the Kremlin. Kushner and Witkoff have visited Moscow at least 8 times in the last couple of years. This is their first visit to Kyiv since Russia's 2022 invasion. Peace talks have been frozen since February when the U.S. and Israel attacked Iran. Joanna Kikissis, NPR News. Kyiv.
2: Hurricane Lowell is starting to turn north toward Hawaii, putting the western islands on alert. The Category 3 storm has sustained winds of about 125 miles per hour. Governor Josh Green has declared a state of emergency and says crews and equipment are being moved into place.
5: It's about a 20% chance of significant impact, so we're pre-positioning a lot of equipment, a lot of personnel. Sent 6 high-water vehicles extra over there, lots of extra National Guard.
2: Forecasters say the storm could bring damaging winds, flooding rain, and dangerously high surf beginning late tonight.

0: 1,300 people have died while nearly 5,000 are still missing in Nepal. Crews are continuing to search tunnels and debris around damaged hydropower projects where hundreds of workers were caught in the flooding. The August 26 floods also devastated communities across the border in Tibet where hundreds of people remain missing. Churchgoers around the world might notice a focus on the environment during worship services today and in the coming weeks. NPR's Jason DeRose reports on the new ecumenical season of creation.
1: This new season has its origins with the Orthodox Church in the late 1980s. The World Council of Churches then took up the cause, bringing along many branches of Christianity. Pope Leo XIV celebrated a mass for the care of creation this week near Rome. The season's theme this year is living water, a pertinent focus during a time of droughts and fires, storms and floods. The season of creation lasts through early October. Jason DeRose, NPR News.
0: Puerto Rican music star Bad Bunny has won his first primetime Emmy for his Super Bowl halftime show. The performance took home 7 Emmys, more than any Super Bowl halftime show in history. Most of this year's Emmy Awards are being handed out this weekend in Los Angeles ahead of the main ceremony on September 14th. This is NPR News.
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3: 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I'm Adam Ranzer. Some cloud coverage expected today, along with some spotty showers and thunderstorms, and a little cooler temperatures, highs in the mid-70s and low 80s. Right now, waking up to 69 degrees under cloudy skies in Roanoke, cloudy 66 in Blacksburg, cloudy 69 in Charlottesville, and sunshine and 67 degrees in Wise.
4: This is Weekend Edition from NPR News. I'm Aisha Roscoe. Good morning. It's Labor Day weekend, and with Election Day just 58 days away, it's time for all the candidates to eat their Wheaties, grab their water bottles, and buckle up. The rest of us could probably stand to do that, too. Joining me now is NPR Senior National Political Correspondent Mara Liasson. Good morning, Mara.
5: Good morning.
4: This is not a presidential election year, and yet the Republican National Committee is holding a convention in Dallas in just a few days. No one's getting formally nominated at it. So what's the goal of this event?
5: Well, it's not really a convention as we know them. It's a Trump rally. And on Truth Social a few months ago, Donald Trump called it that. He said it would be a rally like none other. But despite that hype, not all Republican candidates are going to be there or want to be there, especially ones who are locked in very tight races. They'd rather spend their time back home campaigning. And given how unpopular the president is, how unpopular his war on Iran is and tariffs and his strong support of data centers, which are very unpopular with Democrats and Republicans, for a lot of Republican candidates, it's not helpful for them to be seen with Trump.
4: But many of these candidates do need money to spend on their campaigns. And doesn't President Trump have a lot of that he could give them?
5: Absolutely. And until now, he hasn't been spending it freely on Republican candidates. But here's what he said in the Oval Office on Friday when he was asked about that.
6: I think I have close to $1 billion in the super PAC. And I'm allocating for probably $400 or $500 million. So I'll be spending.
7: We'll be spending. Midterm election.
6: Yeah, we're going to spend a lot of money because we don't want to lose our country.
5: And yesterday, MAGA Inc., which is the Trump super PAC, did make a $10 million ad buy to support Texas Attorney General Ken Paxton in his Senate bid. And Trump's general strategy for the midterms, we'll see this in the convention next week, is to put himself front and center. He said to people, pretend I'm on the ballot. He thinks Republicans do better when he's on the ballot, but not all Republican candidates agree with that.
4: Mara, you just mentioned the headwinds against Republican candidates, but what do voters say say, are there concerns about Democratic candidates?
5: Well, that's true. You know, as gloomy as some in the Republican Party are about their prospects this fall, not just about possibly losing the House, but also possibly

0: losing the Senate. Democrats are facing problems of their own, and we're seeing this play out in Michigan, where Abdul El-Sayed, who is the Democratic Senate nominee, he has been struggling to unify his own party coalition behind him. Last week, he apologized to a group of Jewish Democrats in Michigan over comments he made about the man who attacked a preschool at a synagogue near Detroit earlier this year. The perpetrator had lost family members in an Israeli airstrike in Lebanon, and Dr. El-Sayed said he made a mistake when he said, quote, hurt people, so soon after the attack. He said he should have just condemned the attack on the preschool. And of course, this is giving plenty of fuel to Republicans. Vice President Vance was at an event in Michigan to support El-Sayed's rival, Mike Rogers, and he said this.
1: There's something about Abdul El-Sayed that is very, very evil and on the rise in the United States of America today. And it's people who see themselves not as citizens of a common nation.
0: Of course, what's interesting about this is that Vice President Vance has also been spending time trying to fix his own problems with Jewish voters and donors. Just like El-Sayed, they are an important part of the Republican coalition.
2: And what problems are those exactly?
0: Well, Jewish voters are worried that Vance will be too quick to make a peace deal with Iran that hurts Israel. They're worried about his close connection with Tucker Carlson, who has repeatedly criticized Israel and has had white nationalist Nick Fuentes on his program, as well as other Holocaust deniers. Vance gave a speech in Las Vegas at the Republican Jewish Coalition last week, trying to mend some of these fences. He's been a good friend of Carlson's, but he said he doesn't agree with him on everything. And of course, this is important because Vance is laying the groundwork for what is expected to be a bid for the White House in 2028.
2: Finally, Massachusetts held its primary last week, and spoiler, the 80-year-old incumbent Democratic senator won, as did two congressmen in their 70s. So what does this tell us?
0: That's right. Progressive Senator Ed Markey beat Representative Seth Moulton, his much younger challenger, by 30 points, and two other Democratic congressmen, Stephen Lynch and Richard Neal, both beat their much younger challengers by closer margins. But maybe the takeaway is that Massachusetts just likes older Democratic politicians. But at least this doesn't follow the narrative that Democrats are looking for generational change across the board. So it's a very mixed bag. Some older Democrats are winning, and some are not.
2: That's NPR's senior national political correspondent, Mara Liasson. Thank you, Mara.
0: Thank you.
2: The Alternative for Germany Party, or AfD, has a comfortable lead in the polls ahead of the country's regional elections. And the country could get its first far-right state governor since the end of the Second World War. The AfD is an anti-immigration party, and its success is built on a savvy meet social media campaign that dominates algorithms. But one former AfD supporter turned influencer is pushing back. Esme Nicholson reports.
3: Everywhere Ulrich Siegmund goes, an influencer follows, streaming live from the campaign trail. Siegmund is the AfD candidate running for governor in the eastern state of Saxony-Anhalt. The well-groomed 35-year-old former marketing man is a TikTok star in his own right. He has almost half as many followers on the platform as people eligible to vote in this small state.
4: And
3: he makes a point of taking time to answer their questions, often from the comfort of his back porch. In every video, he's dressed in a flawlessly ironed white polo shirt or starched white dress shirt, the uniform of Germany's newly professionalized far right. His neatly trimmed, swept back hair is as immaculate as his smile, which rarely cracks, even when he speaks about the party's biggest campaign issue, the mass deportation of immigrants, including foreign health workers. He says it's unacceptable that our doctors are leaving for Switzerland, Norway or elsewhere because they cannot tolerate the conditions here, while we bring in doctors from India and other places to replace them. The AfD's platform states that, quote, culturally foreign health workers often fail to meet German standards and, quote, endanger patient well-being. Siegmund refrains from going into such detail on camera, and he keeps his campaign speeches snappy, full of pep talk rather than policy. The real detail is something former AfD supporter Hannes Kresche addresses instead.
4: Was sind jetzt so Punkte, die für Sie wichtig sind von der AfD?
5: Na, auf jeden Fall die Remigration.
3: 23-year-old Kresche goes to AfD campaign events to talk to voters on camera. Over a beer and sausage, he points out disparities between the AfD's carefully crafted campaign with its actual policies, particularly its economic policies, which, he argues, only add up for the financially well off. Sometimes the chats are constructive, like this one, and sometimes less so.
4: They try to hit the microphone, they try to hit me. Of course, we're confronting them with facts, but I try to be nice to them because I think you should separate the people from their talking points.
3: Kresche posts the exchanges on his own popular channels. He's convinced that if he can change his mind about the AfD, others can too.
4: I figured out that this is not the country I would like to live in. I would like to live in an open country which is friendly and not full of hate.
3: And in the city of Halle, where Kresche lives, some voters don't see hate. They see reason and hope. One of them is Alexander Winzek, a 49-year-old aviation engineer.
6: Einige Punkte finde ich sehr gut.
3: I think the AfD has some very good ideas, he says, like limiting the influx of migrants. Winzek is weighing up voting AfD for the first time. He says Ulrich Siegmund is different from others in the AfD, who he says are all doom, gloom and threats. Siegmund, he adds, is can-do and refreshingly optimistic.
6: Es ist mal ein junges Blut. Fällt auf im Wahlkampf.
3: He's younger than all the others and stands out from the crowd, he says, adding that Siegmund is the breath of fresh air democracy needs.
7: We can see in the polls that the greatest share of AfD voters is pro-democracy, but also believes democracy is not functioning in Germany.
3: Marcel Lewandowski from the University of Halle is the author of What Populists Want. He says the AfD promises its voters real democracy, a pledge he says other political parties struggle to compete with.
7: The more they want to defend democracy against the AfD, the more they seem like the establishment that doesn't want to share their state, their government, their institutions, their society, with the silent majority which the AfD claims to represent.
3: And the AfD's anti-establishment appeal is no longer confined to the East. At federal level, it's also polling first. A win in Saxony-Anhalt would be a major breakthrough for a party Germany's domestic intelligence agency classifies as extremist in a number of states. But influencer Kresche, who recently posted a video of AfD campaigners asking him to leave an election rally, says the party's promise to give voice to ordinary Germans does not extend to those who disagree with it. From PR News, I'm Esme Nicholson in Halle.
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6: I'm Windsor Johnston with these headlines. Talks aimed at ending the war in Ukraine are shifting to Kyiv today. U.S. envoys Steve Witkoff and Jared Kushner have arrived in the capital and are meeting with President Volodymyr Zelensky. Witkoff and Kushner met with Russian President Vladimir Putin in Moscow yesterday, but no breakthrough was announced. U.S. and Iranian forces have exchanged fire near the Strait of Hormuz. CENTCOM says U.S. forces destroyed three Iranian vessels after Iran fired ballistic missiles toward two Navy ships. No Americans were injured. Puerto Rican music star Bad Bunny won his first primetime Emmy for his Super Bowl performance. The program won seven Emmys, a record for a halftime show. I'm Windsor Johnston, NPR News in Washington.
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8: This is Weekend Edition from NPR News. I'm Aisha Roscoe. For many of us who lived through 9/11, it does not feel like a quarter century ago. But for high schoolers, 2001 is history, literally. Taylor Brown teaches AP US History at Basis Charter School in Washington, D.C.
9: Students are really not closely emotionally tied to it. They more so look at it as, oh, that makes sense on why we have security and we have TSA and we can't bring water bottles or we can't bring certain things on the airplane. Oh, okay, let's move on to the next thing. It is disappointing because it was a huge historical event in our lifetime that people still experience to this very day. I'm a born and raised Washingtonian. I have friends who lost their parents at the Pentagon.
8: So how do we convey to students the gravity of that day and what followed? Jeremy Stoddard has been analyzing how schools do and don't teach about the attacks and the subsequent global war on terror. He's a professor of curriculum and instruction at the University of Wisconsin Center for Education Research, and he joins us now. Welcome to the program.
10: Thanks for having me.
8: You've identified some shortcomings in what's taught in history classrooms concerning 9/11. What are the main ones that stick out to you?
10: I think one of the challenges is for teachers, especially that have direct memory of 9/11, they want to convey that to students. They oftentimes then talk about their experience that day, that it was a shocking attack, that the sort of heroes of the day were the firemen and first responders, and that one of the results was sort of the U.S. coming together and the world around it in response to these terrorist attacks. One of the tensions that we're finding, especially as teachers now, a larger proportion either don't have direct memory or are very young, is that shift from should 9/11 be taught as history and to use it to focus on all of the issues today that are sort of legacies of the response to 9/11, or should we continue to focus on sort of the commemoration of the victims of the day and use it as a form of sort of character education, meaning, you know, that we want people to respond like people that day did.
8: We've heard a lot, and NPR has reported a lot about changes to standards and textbooks in states like Texas. So do different states have different ways of teaching 9/11?
10: Absolutely. And even the role of standards play different roles in those different states in terms of how much emphasis they have on what teachers actually teach. In some states, they're a guide. In some states, like Florida now, there's state legislation requiring every school to teach 45 minutes on the anniversary. And I think one of the challenges of that is the timing. The September 11th anniversary, when many teachers feel compelled to want to do something that day, you know, that's nowhere near where they would normally be teaching that sort of time period, which would come at the end of the year. So we have seen some teachers who use the anniversary and the events of 9/11 to develop skills around, say, examining different types of evidence. So they go more in depth around not just the day events, but also sort of the things that happened after or those leading into it.
8: What are your recommendations? Like, how should middle and high schools teach 9/11?
10: I think the biggest thing for us is if you treat it sort of as this one emotional sort of collective memory moment, one, the students aren't really connecting it to all the things that have come since it, especially. But you also open the door for conspiracy theories, which we know students, if they're interested and they want to learn more about it, if they start searching, that's what they're going to find likely. So in most of what we've done, we encourage teachers to use the events of the day as a starting point to inquiry, either into the events that came before it, such as the role of the U.S. in Afghanistan in the 1970s, or what happened in the response, and sort of connect that to what's today. And at the beginning of the year, that's not a bad thing to do in terms of starting to help students understand the connections between the present and the past, and hopefully learn how to be informed and what those decisions mean. I mean, that's one of our goals of teaching history in the first place.
8: Do you also think teachers should be talking about issues like Islamophobia, which obviously came up a lot after 9/11 and still dealing with it today?
10: Yeah, the sort of portrayal of Muslim Americans and Arab Americans in the wake of it is often something that is left out. So that's definitely one of the topics that we've focused on teachers teaching about. And there's lots of great evidence in the wake of the attacks, from some of the Arab American magazines to one of the speeches from George W. Bush, where they're really aware that this was possibly going to happen and trying to counter that. That's a really important take, especially today when we've seen the news, you know, with the withdrawal of Afghanistan, certain refugees that have come into the country and how they're being portrayed, and sort of the ongoing conflicts in the Middle East.
8: And how does, like, the teaching of 9/11 compare to teaching other historical tragedies like Pearl Harbor?
10: Yeah, so that's one of the questions we asked. I think Pearl Harbor, because it was so associated with the U.S. entry into World War II, it became part of that larger story. One of the challenges with 9/11, I think, it led to this ongoing global war on terror, but I think that impacted sort of the majority of Americans on a daily basis far less than World War II did. And so it seems almost like this isolated event, not fully integrated in the story in some way. So most U.S. history textbooks, for example, include it in like a unit on the Bush administration. So I think it's still trying to, in many ways, in terms of official curriculum sources, trying to figure out what it is a story of and sort of how it fits into the longer narrative of U.S. history.
8: That's Jeremy Stoddard of the Wisconsin Center for Education Research. Thank you so much for speaking with us.
10: Thank you.
8: The public backlash to data centers is moving so fast that politicians have been rushing to keep up. In Pennsylvania, Democratic Governor Josh Shapiro is running for re-election. Both he and Stacey Garrity, his Republican opponent, have been trying to respond to this backlash. Kat Bolis from member station WVIA in Pittston, Pennsylvania, has this report.
11: Just over a year ago, Governor Josh Shapiro touted the investment of some $20 billion by Amazon to build data centers in the state.
12: For too long, we've watched as towns across Pennsylvania got hollowed out and left behind. No more. Now is our time to rebuild those communities and invest in them.
11: The next day, State Treasurer Stacey Garrity celebrated the Amazon investment. She posted on X, it will create thousands of jobs for Pennsylvanians. She's running against Shapiro now. On talk radio 1210 WPHT in Philadelphia, she mentioned areas of rural Pennsylvania and said,
13: "What perfect places to put data centers?"
11: That was last year. Now, around 100 data centers are proposed across the state. Pennsylvanians pack meeting halls to demand their lawmakers slow down the industry. And in the governor's race, Garrity has now called for a pause on data centers.
13: A pause doesn't mean you have to pause for a year. A pause means you have to pause to make sure that you get it right, to make sure that there's balance.
11: As for Shapiro, he's called for new data center regulations. In May, he was in Archbold, Pennsylvania, where several data centers are being considered.
14: It is clear to me that there are real concerns in the communities all across Pennsylvania, especially here in Archbold. And I want you to know that I have real concerns as well.
11: Last month, he signed an executive order requiring data center companies to be more transparent, pay for their energy needs, and protect the environment. And he referred back to that Amazon deal that he said would rebuild communities.
12: Since then, we have seen an unacceptable number of speculative proposals for data center development that is swamping our Commonwealth, many of them led by developers who have no regard for local communities.
11: Chris Borick is a political science professor at Lehigh University in Bethlehem, Pennsylvania.
15: And what happened, I think, to not only Garrity and Shapiro, but almost any elected official, was that they were caught off guard in some ways by the speed and intensity of the shift in public attitudes.
11: Across the country, from Democrat Kathy Hochul in New York to Texas Republican Greg Abbott, governors have been calling to slow down data center development. Here's Borick again.
15: You look at almost any polling metric right now in Pennsylvania and beyond, and it's clear that people are not at all enamored with the way the issue's been handled to date. That's a problem for incumbents.
11: In Pennsylvania, both campaigns have ads claiming their candidate will be tougher on data centers. Meanwhile, town meetings continue across the state with residents speaking out against data centers in their neighborhoods. For NPR News, I'm Kat Bolas in Pittston, Pennsylvania.
8: Amazon is a financial supporter of NPR and pays to distribute some of our content. The American West is having a brutal wildfire season this summer. More than 8 million acres have burned, the most in more than a decade. Seven wildland firefighters have died and hundreds of homes have burned. Veteran NPR wildfire correspondent Kirk Sigler sent us this reporter's notebook.
16: Drive through the scorching hot river basins of eastern Oregon and Washington, and it's staggering just how much land is burned. It's like around every corner there's a new wildfire. Blackened rangeland unfolds for miles, pockmarked by little patches of grass that are randomly spared, their gold stalks lit up by the orange smoky sun.
17: Right over here to my left is the Columbia River, down a little embankment, and then on the right I'm passing by, it's like literally scorched earth, just charred landscape. Rocks are the only thing that remain. There's a burnt historical marker sign.
16: I'm trying to get to Spokane, Washington from my home base in Boise, Idaho, but I have to drive the long way through Oregon because a new wildfire near where I live closed the main north-south highway. Just getting anywhere around here right now involves patience and a constant check of Watch Duty. That's the app that shows a wildfire's movement and evacuation zones in real time.
18: We're trying to get home. We left a couple days early, so we thought we'd go ahead and go home.
16: I recently met Terry and Kara Barnes in a country store by a roadblock in rural Oregon. The fires cut their camping trip short, and now they're trying to get home across the Cascade Mountains. It's a six-hour-plus drive. The fires keep closing the highways. Terry drinks a cold beer as smoke hangs thick in the air outside.
18: Number one, I like roadstone. I can still breathe. But I would sure like to go home.
16: A record 2.5 million acres has burned in Oregon so far this summer, accounting for more than a quarter of the entire land burned in the U.S. this year. Mary Thompson here is frustrated that the media sometimes portray these fires as being way out here, not threatening anything. But she says this is cattle ranching country, and it's how families like hers make their living.
19: I don't know what they're going to do once the fires are over with, because there won't be any grounds to feed them. Yeah, it's hard. It's really hard. You almost cry.
16: The news of late is in Nevada and Washington State, where hundreds of homes have burned in dreaded urban wildfires. I talked with Hugh Safford about this. He's retired U.S. Forest Service. And one thing he said really stuck out. In these new mega fires, the homes become the fuel for the explosive growth, not the trees.
20: Burn down homes, they're gone, there's, you know, melted cars and all that stuff. And then usually there's a ring of live trees around a lot of the homes because the homes are what's burning. They're actually burning the forest. It's not the forest burning the homes.
16: The homes are burning the forests. In Spokane, neighborhoods are leveled, but you still see pine trees that survive due to their thick fire-resistant bark.
21: Can you unlock the car, baby?
22: Yep.
16: Chris and Melissa Matthews lost pretty much everything.
21: This is the first time, I've seen it and been back since we, you know, loaded the car up and left. And it is jarring.
16: When the wind kicks up just a little, there's an acrid, toxic smell from all the burnt lead paint in the home siding, exploded propane tanks, melted lithium batteries.
23: Yeah, the air's not good.
21: No.
23: And I've had a sore throat for the last few days because of coming down here and everything.
16: This is a common thing I've reported after these megafires. People return and then soon find it's too soon and too dangerous to go back in. But one thing here really stood out to me. Even with all this destruction, it's miraculous that the death toll was so small. At least 31 people died in the LA fires last year, and only one person died as a result of all three of August's Spokane fires. It is grueling still for wildland firefighters, all the more so due to President Trump's big DOGE cuts to public lands agencies. On the Old Trails fire in Spokane, I met firefighter Jose Ibarra as he doused a burning stump near a subdivision.
24: He's just exactly how to do California, more of structure protection.
16: He's working a hotspot that could easily flare back up.
25: It's tough work, yeah?
24: Yeah, it's tough work, yeah.
16: And it's not even fall yet. That's when California traditionally sees its biggest wildfires. Likely more to come. Kirk Sigler, NPR News, on the road in Washington State.

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1: Radio IQ News, I'm Adam Ranzer. Good morning. Many of the 380,000 women diagnosed with breast cancer this year who get mastectomies, lumpectomies, and breast reconstruction go home with hospital-like surgical recovery bras. A Charlottesville breast cancer survivor, though, has teamed up to build something better, as Christine Cuter reports.
2: Kelly Cox hates Velcro, especially in surgical recovery bras.
3: I mean, these are the shape they're always in. You know, they never fully strap on, and so you have these random spots of Velcro that are all over. Then there's this huge contraption. You can imagine if you had to wear this for 6 weeks. First of all, white, it's just going to get blood on it. There's no place to put your drains, but again, it's these huge Velcro strips, which, I mean, the Velcro will at some point open up and scratch you. It's horrible.
2: Cox should know. She was 42 when she was diagnosed with breast cancer and told she had the BRCA2 gene mutation, which ups her risk of developing other cancers. Since then, she's had 8 surgeries, including a double mastectomy and breast reconstruction. But it wasn't until earlier this year, when Cox had the breast implants removed, that she decided to do something about the hospital issue recovery bras that she found so ill-fitting, painful, and, well, ugly.
4: I've worn so many of them in the last 8.5 years. They're all awful. They're horribly awful.
2: Cox aired her grievances on Instagram, showing places where her skin had been rubbed raw by the bra. That caught the eye of New Jersey bra designer Amanda Hunt, who, by April, mailed Cox a hand-sewn prototype that was soft, had several rows of hook-and-eye front closures for controllable compression, and button loops to tether drain tubes, and no Velcro.
3: I literally put it on, put the tubing through all the snaps, and went out to see some friends, like, in a normal shirt, and no one would have known. I wore it for several days, and I didn't feel like I had a surgical bra, and I felt like I just had a bra on. I actually felt pretty.
2: And that's important, says UVA Health surgical oncologist Dr. Lynn Dengel, who specializes in breast cancer and melanoma.
5: You know, there's data to show that that does improve overall quality of life in the postoperative period if we can help patients have, you know, a quicker return to feeling like themselves. If it looks more like something they would normally wear, it's going to make them feel less like when they look in the mirror that they're just recovering from surgery.
4: This gorgeous, very comfortable, beautiful material.
2: This summer, Cox and Hunt tinkered some more, widening the bra's armholes, simplifying its seams, adding pockets for prosthetics, and finessing the drain organizing button loops. They hope the final design, intended for women who've had any kind of chest surgery, including heart surgery, will stay in their bra rotation well past recovery. Here's bra designer Amanda Hunt, who owns Davin and Adley Lingerie.
6: There are right now surgical recovery bras and then mastectomy bras that have the pocketed ability to add a prosthetic or a foam pad. We're building both of those in together. So this bra would be your surgical recovery. And then once the drains are no longer in need, you can also put your prosthetic into the pockets on the inside. So we're trying to have that longevity here so that a woman could wear this much longer than just that 4 to 6 week window.
2: Soon they'll produce 75 bras to pitch breast surgeons and their patients. With that feedback in hand, their final bra, which will cost between $60 and $80, should be on the market this winter. Though the new bra still hasn't been named, Hunt's got an idea in tune with her company's other products, like the Amelia, Ella, and Riley bras.
6: I absolutely can see us calling this the Kelly.
2: Reporting from Charlottesville, I'm Christine Cuter.
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11: I'm Windsor Johnston with these headlines. U.S. efforts to end the war in Ukraine are taking place in Kyiv today. Envoys Steve Witkoff and Jared Kushner are meeting with President Volodymyr Zelensky. The talks follow more than 3 hours of discussions with Russian President Vladimir Putin in Moscow yesterday. No breakthrough was announced. Canada is set to impose $20 billion in retaliatory tariffs on U.S. goods Tuesday. Duties on steel and aluminum will rise by 50%, while paper products will face a 25% tariff. The move is in response to tariffs ordered by President Trump last month. Diesel prices have hit another record high today. AAA says the national average is now $5.89 per gallon. I'm Windsor Johnston, NPR News in Washington.
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13: This is Week in Edition from NPR News. I'm Aisha Roscoe, and it's time to play the puzzle. Joining us is Will Shortz. He's puzzle editor of the New York Times and puzzle master of Week in Edition. How's it going, Will?
14: I am doing great. How are you, Aisha?
13: I am awesome. Will, please remind us of last week's challenge.
14: Yes, it came from Ben Bass of Chicago. I said, think of a state capital and say it out loud. Change one vowel sound in it to name something many school kids study. What things are these? Well, the capital is Phoenix, the capital of Arizona. Change the first O sound to a short O and you get phonics.
13: Well, there were 1,874 correct entries this week, so you guys were kind of on fire. And our winner is Momo Brennan of Honolulu, Hawaii. Congratulations, Momo.
15: Thank you.
13: So how did you figure out this week's answer? And were you on the beach when you figured it out? Or
15: No, I wish. I was in my living room. Basically, just looked at a list of the state capitals and went through them one by one until I hit Phoenix.
13: Oh, wow. So you were just going through like...
14: That's methodical.
13: Yeah, that was very methodical. How long have you been playing the puzzle? I hear you haven't even been doing this for a long time.
15: Well, I've been listening to the puzzle for a year or two now, but I just started submitting answers last month.
13: And you already got it. Okay. What do you do when you're not playing the puzzle?
15: I teach 8th grade English and social studies at Halaukumana Public Charter School.
13: So as an English teacher, these word puzzles, do they come really fast for you? Are you really like on it?
15: Some weeks I feel like I'm on fire. Other weeks is more of a struggle.
13: I think this week you're going to do amazing. But I got to ask you, are you ready to play the puzzle?
15: I am.
13: All right. Take it away, Will.
14: All right, Momo and Aisha. Today we're going to a spa. Every answer is a familiar two-word phrase or name in which the first word starts with S and the second word starts P-A. For example, if I said purchase of beer at a grocery, you would say six-pack. So here's number one, something you install on a roof to generate energy.
15: Solar panel.
14: Good. Photon, electron, or neutron?
13: Wait, it starts with an S and then a P.
14: What do you think the PA is?
15: Parts.
13: Particle? Particle?
14: Particle, good. And then it's not an atomic particle, it's smaller than that.
15: Subatomic particle.
14: There you go. Good job. How about a dish scrubber? You've got some tough stuff on your dishes. What do you use to get that stuff off?
15: Soap.
14: Okay, I'm just going to tell you this one. It's a scouring pad.
15: Oh, scouring pad.
14: Try this one. Money you get when you leave a job.
4: Ooh.
15: Severance pay.
14: That's it. Miscellaneous sheets to jot notes on.
15: Scribe pad.
13: Well, but what about if you have paper, but you...
14: Yes, there's your PA.
15: Oh.
13: It's like...
15: script paper?
13: Or like a cat will...
15: Oh, scratch paper.
14: Scratch paper, yes. Also, scrap paper would also work. How about an all-male social event?
15: Stag party.
14: Stag party is it. Good. What is used to put graffiti on a wall?
15: Spray paint.
14: That's it. What you tear open in order to sweeten your coffee?
15: Sugar pack.
14: Good. Figure celebrated on March 17.
13: Oh, you gotta wear all green.
15: Oh, St. Patrick.
14: St. Patrick, is it? Most populous city in Brazil?
15: Sao Paulo.
14: That's it. Political group that's to the left of the Democrats?
15: Socialist Party?
14: You got it. A small bit of facial hair below the lower lip.
15: Soul patch.
14: Good. Extra items at a repair shop.
15: Spare parts.
14: You got it. And here's your last one. An informal term for a know-it-all.
15: Smarty pants.
14: Good job.
13: Well, that's very appropriate because you wear a smarty pants today, Momo.
15: Oh, thank you.
13: You did a wonderful job. How do you feel?
15: I feel great. Thank you so much for having me.
13: For playing our puzzle today, you'll get a weekend edition lapel pin, as well as puzzle books and games. You can read all about it at npr.org/puzzle. And Momo, what member station do you listen to?
15: KHPR, Honolulu, Hawaii.
13: That's Momo Brennan. Thank you so much for playing the puzzle.
15: Oh, thank you.
13: All right, Will, what's next week's challenge?
14: Yes, it comes from Michael Schwartz of Florence, Oregon. Think of a means of transportation in 7 letters. Change the 5th letter to a U and read the result backward. You'll get a common Latin word followed by its English synonym. What words are these? So again, a means of transportation, 7 letters. Change the 5th letter to a U, read the result backward, and you'll get a common Latin word followed by its English synonym. What words are these?
13: When you have the answer, go to our website, npr.org/puzzle, to submit your response. Just fill out the form on the puzzle page. Remember, just one entry, please. Our deadline for entries this week is Thursday, September 10th at 3 p.m. Eastern. Don't forget to include a phone number where we can reach you. If you're the winner, we'll give you a call. And if you pick up the phone, you'll get to play on the air with the puzzle editor of the New York Times and puzzle master of Weekend Edition, Will Schwartz. Thank you, Will.
14: Thank you, Aisha.
13: If a prima donna is the first lady of an opera, what would we call a first snake? How about princess? New York's Metropolitan Opera is staging a new production of Mozart's Così fan tutte, and it recently held auditions for a snake. In the dog-eat-dog world of acting, or serpent-eat-dog world of acting, several snakes tried out. Princess, a rather large boa constrictor, shone in her audition. It was her size that gave her real stage presence. Now, Mozart's 1790 opera was originally set in the Italian city of Naples, and it features two soldiers who dream up a scheme to test the loyalty of their girlfriends. Now, I hear you. Just where is the snake in all of that? Well, the Met's latest version is set in the 1950s on Coney Island, famous for its amusement park and sideshows. Burlesque dancer Zoe Ziegfeld has been cast as a snake handler. And they do know they're serpents. Ziegfeld once worked at the real Coney Island as a snake charmer. They say Princess is a wonderful snake who's performed well during rehearsals. But have no fear. If Princess gets the sniffles, stage fright, or has to attend an award show, there is an understudy. A slightly smaller boa constrictor named Nala. Acting really can be a snake pit, after all. There's nothing like the relationship between sisters. Arguments, laughter, resentment, love, all of this and more can happen between sisters in just the span of an hour. That's true for Rama and Lena, two girls in the new novel in verse, Sisters Alone.
16: Now, Mama alive, only within my scrapbook. Now, I wish I could go back, erase, fix what I did 6 months ago.
13: That's Shifa Saltaji Safadi, reading as Lena, the younger sister. She joins us now to talk about Sisters Alone. Welcome to the program.
16: Thank you for having me.
13: Tell us about these two girls, Rama and Lena. What's their relationship like?
16: Lena is in sixth grade and Rama is in eighth grade. And they are definitely two very opposing personalities. Lena's very creative. She's a little bit forgetful, the younger sister that feels a little not as capable as her older sister. And Rama is this type A elder sister personality who is very focused, very perfectionist, and they're both reeling with the sudden loss of their mother. And so the sisters, through the span of the story, have to grapple with this grief and also grapple with their fractured relationship and figure out how to meet in the middle.
13: We heard a little of Lena's sadness in your reading.
16: Yes.
13: Rama is dealing with sadness and grief, but she feels like she has to take care of her younger sister.
16: Yeah.
13: Is that at the root of her frustration with Lena?
16: Absolutely. I mean, she's very much frustrated with her younger sister messing up. And she feels that pressure of, you know, needing to be perfect while grappling with her own internal anxiety. Because of that, she is frustrated that Lena's allowed to mess up, but she feels like she isn't.
13: And Lena, she's very preoccupied with making this scrapbook with pictures of her mother, and she's still a child. Why does she feel responsible for her mother's death? And not just that, but also keeping the memory of her mother alive.
16: Lena definitely blames herself a lot for her mother's death because of the fact that her mom died on the way back from her swim meet to try to get something for Lena that she forgot at home. So Lena feels like, you know, it was my fault. She also feels like this is why Rama doesn't like her. And so the scrapbook is in a way a sort of coping mechanism to try to remember her mother, but also her way of fixing that relationship. And because of that, she dwells so much on the past.
13: You know, there's this school trip that coincides with an overseas work trip that their father has to take, but a mix-up leaves the girls at home alone. But they refuse to tell him or any other adult what happened.
16: Yes.
13: Why do you think that is?
16: You know, with their mother gone, Rama definitely feels that pressure of stepping a little bit into her mom's shoes and trying to take care of everything. And that pressure has parentified her for sure. So she feels like, okay, we don't want to admit it to anyone because then we'd have to face it. You know, my dad might come back from his work trip. He might cancel it. It might affect his job. She doesn't want to admit that she hasn't been kind or looking out for her sister. So both of them don't fully deal with everything, honestly, at the beginning of the story. They both repress their feelings, repress, you know, their emotions. You know, for the reader, it really shows how that can lead to more mess-ups because they do, in fact, face much more strenuous circumstances because of the fact that they did not ask for help.
13: Why did you decide to kind of tackle these very heavy things through the eyes of these children?
16: You know, I think sometimes as an adult myself and as a mom, as a former middle school teacher, we tend to view children as not experiencing life to the fullest like we do sometimes. But, you know, they feel life just as strongly, if not more. These girls go through a blizzard and they experience grief. They experience struggles. So my hope is that readers will see themselves and also will know that, you know, you can survive, that you can have agency in your situation and move forward and hope for better days.
13: This is a Muslim family.
16: Yes.
13: The faith of these girls comfort them. But there are also parts of it where it seems like it sets them apart from some of their peers.
16: So for Rama and Lina, and very much for myself, being Muslim is part of our identity. It helps their feelings when they're feeling alone. But it also, for Rama especially, you know, when she sees her best friend making a new friend, she is sort of feeling like left out because this new friend doesn't have to happen to be a Muslim friend. And it makes her grapple with it. And so you kind of see her having to figure out how to deal with things that don't go her way.
13: The father does lean pretty heavily on Rama.
16: Yes.
13: Did you feel like he leaned too much on her?
16: I do think he does lean extra than he should. I think part of it is because he's single dadding his way through parenting these kids, and he's, you know, lost his wife. So he's definitely at a place where he's not thinking fully clearly. He's definitely a flawed character as well. But I think it comes from a good place. You know, for him, he's treating her with this respect and this trust. And he doesn't know what's going on with her. So, you know, at the end of the story, he has realized what this has done to her and that there are better days where, you know, he'll be able to help her more and take that kind of pressure off.
13: And Shifa, you have daughters and a sister. How did you think about your own relationships and your daughter's relationship with each other when you were writing this story?
16: I'm the older sister, the type A, you know, wanting my sister to do everything on my terms. There's 5 years between us, so I guess she's not so little anymore, but she will always be my little sister. And I'm so protective over her until now. And we have such a close bond, but it took a long time. I have 3 daughters, and it's so interesting because they all are such different personalities, and they also have a lot of bickering, but they also love each other so fiercely. Even the way they bicker is funny because you'll see that it's very much rooted in love. You know, through Rama and Lina's relationship, I wanted to portray that even in those moments where they're fighting, Rama leaves ketchup out for Lina. She still makes dinner for her, you know, even when she's angry. And I see that. I see that in my relationship with my sister and my kids' relationships, is the love never goes away, even with the complexity of the relationship.
13: That's Shifa Saltaji Safadi. Her new novel is Sisters Alone. Thank you so much for speaking with us.
16: Thank you for having me.
0: This is Weekend Edition from NPR News. I'm Aisha Roscoe.
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0: From NPR News in Washington, D.C., this is Weekend Edition. Roscoe, good morning. Filling up your tank for a Labor Day road trip is costing you more this year. The Iran war is pushing up prices. We break down what you need to know. Also, Charlie Kirk was assassinated a year ago this week, and now conservative youth seem to be moving in a different direction.
3: No one can really fill in the space that he left. You can kind of see the impacts and the proof that these things aren't working in the same way and how fractured the right has become since he died.
0: Plus, super soldiers go bad in the new action thriller Onslaught. It's Sunday, September 6th. News is next.
11: Live from NPR News in Washington, I'm Windsor Johnston. U.S. Special Envoy Steve Witkoff and Jared Kushner are meeting Ukrainian President Volodymyr Zelensky in Kyiv today as the Trump administration renews its push to end the war in Ukraine. The visit comes after the two held talks in Moscow with Russian President Vladimir Putin and other Russian officials. During that visit, Witkoff recounted a conversation he had with members of the Russian delegation.
21: We were sitting outside just now, me, Jared, and Carol, and then Yuri joined us, and we were all talking about when we retire, we'll have all these incredible stories and incredible memories, and yours will be right at the top of it all.
11: The talks in Moscow produced no breakthrough, with major differences still standing in the way of an agreement. Labor Day weekend travelers are paying the highest gas prices ever for this time of year. AAA says the average price for a gallon of regular gas is $4.14, but diesel is even more expensive. It hit an all-time high today at $5.89 a gallon. NPR's Stephen Bisaha reports that can cause other prices to rise.
22: Diesel has gone up more than $2 per gallon since the start of the war with Iran. Diesel is used to fuel tractors, commercial trucks, and food trucks.
23: Diesel gives me the power to pull that 26-foot food truck. It's heavy. It's a heavy trailer.
22: Chef Joe Shiroda owns the Hey Baby food truck in central Alabama. It now costs him about $300 for two refuels a week.
24: Are you making up for that by having to raise prices on the food truck?
23: A lot of people are raising prices. You can only get so much for jambalaya.
22: Food at the grocery store and other items on store shelves could also increase in price as transportation costs rise with the cost of diesel. Stephen Bisaha, NPR News, Leeds, Alabama.
11: Voters in Germany are casting ballots in a regional election that could produce the country's first far-right state governor since World War II. NPR's Esme Nicholson reports from Berlin.
25: German domestic intelligence classifies the Alternative für Deutschland, or AfD, as extremist in the state of Saxony-Anhalt, but this is not deterring voters. The AfD has sought out ties with the MAGA movement in the U.S. and advocates closer relations with Russia. The party has run a campaign centered around what it calls remigration, promising mass deportations from day one and the segregation of refugee children in schools. The candidate hoping to become Germany's first AfD state governor is 35-year-old Ulrich Siegmund, a former salesman with a massive TikTok following. His affable image contrasts starkly with the party's radical platform. But in a country where coalitions are the norm, the AfD may struggle to form a government unless it wins an absolute majority. For NPR News, I'm Esme Nicholson in Berlin.
11: This is NPR News. Part of Washington's Kennedy Center remains closed this weekend after a section of the ceiling collapsed during severe storms last week. Officials are blaming

0: Data center built near their home. The facility's extraordinary demands on electricity and water can drive up local utility costs. But Vice President J.D. Vance continues to defend data centers.
1: The way to get around that is, as President Trump's leadership has showed, to become a nation of builders again. We got to build more power plants. We've got to make the regulatory state easier to work with. And of course, we've done that.
0: Some politicians, mostly Republicans, have said opposing data centers could give China an advantage in a global tech race. And House Majority Leader Steve Scalise has said he's investigating whether China is behind what he calls misinformation. Emily Fang, NPR News, The White House.
2: Police in England are still searching for 70,000 pints of Guinness that were stolen last week. Two drivers are accused of taking off with trailers loaded with the beer from an industrial park. The Guinness is worth more than $150,000. This is NPR News.
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4: 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I'm Adam Ranzer, and you are listening to Weekend Edition Sunday on Radio IQ. So good to have you along today. It's 9:06. We'll see some cloud coverage today, along with some spotty showers and thunderstorms. It'll be a little cooler as well, with high temperatures in the mid-70s and lower 80s. Currently 70 degrees in Charlottesville. We have 69 in Fredericksburg, 73 in Danville, and 69 degrees in light rain in Radford.
5: This is Weekend Edition from NPR News. I'm Aisha Roscoe. Good morning. The U.S. military said it struck three Iranian oil tankers yesterday and that it attacked the vessels after Iran fired ballistic missiles at a U.S. aircraft carrier and destroyer. This flare-up in fighting is having a big impact on the energy markets. Diesel fuel prices hit a record high this morning, up more than 50% since the start of the war. David Goldwyn served as an energy envoy for the State Department during the Obama administration and joins us now. Good morning, David.
6: Good morning, Aisha. Good to be with you again.
5: Let's start with diesel. It's used by many businesses to run factories and equipment. Why are we seeing record prices right now?
6: Well, there are really three reasons, Aisha. First is that the refineries use crude oil to make diesel, and so the price of crude is up, so that puts some upward pressure on it. But the real challenge is that we've lost almost 3 million barrels a day of refining capacity from the Persian Gulf, and it was a major refiner of the, what they call these middle distillates. It's jet fuel and diesel. The other reason is that Ukrainian attacks on Russian infrastructure, both its ports and its refining capacity, has led to a loss of almost 330,000 barrels a day in Russian exports of diesel. They were another big refiner. And so they have an export ban, and they're using that more for domestic consumption. So you put those two things together, and you have a lot more countries competing for a much smaller supply of diesel. That's making the prices go up. And unlike crude, which you can get from a lot of places, you can't build another refinery really quickly. And so there's no way to replace that other than by the market forces of high prices.
5: Well, so there's a lot of pressure on diesel right now. What will be the impact of those higher diesel prices on the wider economy?
6: Well, diesel has a higher inflationary impact on the economy than gasoline. It's kind of like the hidden fuel, but you use diesel for transportation. 75% of transportation is diesel in the United States. So you're talking about trucks, you're talking about agricultural combines, you're talking about every package that Amazon delivers to your door, and all the food which shows up in your grocery store. So as the price of diesel goes up, and jet fuel also for air travel, everything that gets moved around the country and virtually everything in agriculture costs more. And so you're seeing the diesel prices rise first. The fuel bill is going to come to these folks in October, and we're going to see it in the cost of virtually everything from food to toys to manufactured goods come December.
5: Well, we're 6 months into this war, and there are these conflicting reports over how much oil is going through the Strait of Hormuz. You have the Energy Secretary, Chris

0: Right, said that more than 17 million barrels went through on Monday. That's almost pre-war levels. But independent ship tracking firms say oil exports are a lot lower. How can you explain that discrepancy?
1: Well, the amount of traffic that goes through the strait changes from day to day. And what does get through is basically now trying to go in secret. So they turn off the devices, you know, sort of the transponders, which are normally used to track them. So now you're talking about satellites trying to see ships at night. So they're harder to see. They're not really advertising themselves. And there's a, you know, probably a little bit of a bias for the energy secretary to inflate a little bit how good things are so that people feel that oil prices might come down. But as you point out, the tanker trackers and others are showing that that traffic is, you know, is quite minimal. And it depends on the day. Now that you've had this exchange of attacks over the weekend with the U.S. attacking Iranian tankers and Iran striking back, shippers are going to be more reluctant to go through. So a week ago, you might have had a couple of attempts. This weekend, nobody's probably trying to get through the strait. So it's a lot of variation. But as we pointed out earlier, you know, it's down at least by half compared to what it was before the war. And in terms of oil prices and gasoline prices, what really matters is refining.
0: Not to cut you off, but just to say, you know, prices are high now, but analysts had thought they would go higher even than they are. Have you been surprised by what's happened?
1: A little bit, yes. We've been able to get more oil out of the Gulf, really by alternate routes. And there's been more production from other countries, which has come faster. But as we see now, we're running up against this refining constraint. You can have more oil, but it doesn't give you more diesel or jet fuel.
0: That's David Goldwyn, president of Goldwyn Global Strategies. Thank you so much for speaking with us.
1: My pleasure.
0: At the heart of the trial of Lindsey Clancy, which ended in a mistrial Friday, was her mental state. Clancy is the Massachusetts mother who killed her three young children in 2023. Her defense was she was suffering from severe postpartum psychosis and is not guilty of murder due to lack of responsibility. It's what's popularly known as the insanity defense. Heather Cuculo teaches criminal and mental disability law at New York Law School. She joins us now. Welcome to the program.
2: Hi, thank you for having me.
0: Were you surprised that the trial ended in a mistrial?
2: I thought it was unfortunate, but I was not surprised given how the deliberations had gone about and certainly some of the significant and complex issues in the case.
0: And speaking of those issues, I mean, each state sets its burdens to meet the legal standards for insanity. How does Massachusetts approach it?
2: Yeah, Massachusetts puts the burden to prove that the defendant was not mentally ill at the time on the prosecution. So not only does the prosecution have to prove their case in chief beyond a reasonable doubt, but they also have to prove beyond a reasonable doubt that the defendant was not mentally ill at the time.
0: Oh.
2: Now, the majority of jurisdictions use some variation of what is known as the McNaughton rule. And that is the focus on the defendant's ability to understand what they were doing and whether it was wrong. It's a very narrow standard, which is what makes the insanity defense so difficult to win.
0: Hearing about these cases, like there have been famous ones in the past. Clarence Darrow got Leopold and Loeb spared from the death penalty by claiming they were insane. John Hinckley was acquitted for shooting President Reagan, but he was hospitalized for decades.
2: The fact that you brought up John Hinckley is significant. That was the case, and in a lot of ways, that was the turning point in the insanity defense. It was such a high-profile case. It received enormous media attention at the time. And what that did was it led many Americans to believe the defense is incredibly common. But it is, in many respects, one of the rarest defenses in criminal law. I would say the statistics show maybe 0.1% to 1% of criminal cases. And I think there are different variations, but it's basically fewer than one in 1,000 felony cases. And the Hinckley case, in addition, also gave Americans sort of this concern over the fact that persons were escaping liability and that they were not being held accountable for actions that, by all accounts, they actually committed.
0: Even if you have success in an insanity defense, that doesn't necessarily translate to freedom, right?
2: Absolutely not. I think a great example and a case that was in the spotlight and in the media spotlight was the Andrea Yates case. In 2001, it occurred. This was a mother who had drowned her 5 young children in a bathtub. The first trial ended in a conviction of capital murder. This was in Texas. But in the retrial, the defense was successful in getting the jury to render an decision of not guilty by reason of insanity. Andrea Yates is still in a psychiatric hospital, still civilly committed to this day. The likelihood of someone that has committed such a disturbing and horrific crime and who has been under the spotlight of all of the potential mental illness that was leading up to it and continuing, most definitely is probably going to remain in some type of psychiatric custody for an extensive period of time.
0: Well, in this case, in the Clancy case, what do you think happens next?
2: There are 3 options, basically. The prosecution could decide to retry the case. There could be the possibility for plea negotiations and a plea deal between prosecution and defense. Or the prosecution could decide to dismiss the charges, which I think is the most unlikely outcome.
0: What do people need to understand better about these sorts of cases involving mental health and crimes that are atrocious?
2: They're atrocious, and that's the piece. You know, persons who are viewing this from the outside need to do their best to separate that emotional response and their own personal belief and experience, and consider the objective information that they are receiving, especially with the vividness that accompanies this case.
0: That's New York Law School's Heather Cucullo. Professor, thank you so much for speaking with us today.
2: My pleasure.

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6: I'm Windsor Johnston with these headlines. U.S. envoys Steve Witkoff and Jared Kushner are in Kyiv today, meeting with President Volodymyr Zelensky. The talks are aimed at reaching an agreement to end the war in Ukraine. The two met with Russian President Vladimir Putin in Moscow yesterday, but no breakthrough was announced. U.S.-Iran tensions are rising near the Strait of Hormuz. CENTCOM says Iran fired ballistic missiles toward two Navy ships, and U.S. forces struck three Iranian vessels in response. Voters in Germany are casting ballots in a regional election today that could produce the country's first far-right state governor since World War II. The anti-immigration alternative for Germany's party is leading the latest polls by about 20 points. I'm Windsor Johnston, NPR News in Washington.

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1: This is Weekend Edition from NPR News. I'm Aisha Roscoe. Charlie Kirk will be honored this Thursday at Utah Valley University, a year after he was assassinated in front of students at a campus event there. Kirk co-founded the conservative youth nonprofit Turning Point USA. We wanted to check in on how Turning Point USA has weathered the past year. So joining us now is Ali Breland. He's written about the organization for The Atlantic. Welcome to the program.
2: Hi, thank you so much for having me.
1: Can you remind us of how influential Charlie Kirk and Turning Point USA have been in Republican politics in recent years?
2: I don't think that one can understate how important and influential Charlie Kirk and Turning Point USA were, especially up towards the end of his life. Charlie Kirk managed to take and create this organization that had all of these different tentacles. He also had this get out the vote effort that was targeting low propensity voters, youth, often male college voters that had traditionally been overlooked by the right. Some people credit this at least partially with Trump's victory in 2024. Charlie Kirk was able to connect all of these different influential people across parts of the right that normally weren't connected, faith leaders with far right internet figures, with establishment figures who later became high up in the White House and the administration.
1: Well, now Charlie Kirk's widow, Erica Kirk, is leading the organization. How effective has she been at taking the reins of Turning Point USA?
2: Erica Kirk has been fairly effective and a useful face. I say this completely non-cynically, but a sort of grieving widow is a good person to garner sympathy with. But at the same time, Charlie was such a unique and singular figure that no one can really fill in the space that he left. You can kind of see the impacts and the proof that these things aren't working in the same way and how fractured the right has become since he died. The rise of these conspiracy theories about Charlie's death, the rise of someone like Nick Fuentes, who Charlie Kirk arguably did a really good job of kind of stiff-arming. And as a white nationalist who uses the N-word and is very openly racist, Nick Fuentes has prompted a lot of division within the party that didn't exist there prior.
1: How effective was Turning Point USA in influencing the primaries?
2: I think that if you ask them this, their answer would be that it's still early and they want to see what happens in the general and that their primary objective is just getting Republicans elected. I personally have skepticism about how that's going to work and that they put a lot of their effort into getting, again, young, low propensity college, often male, but college age voters out to vote. Traditionally, this age demographic gets excited during presidential elections, but during off year midterms, it's a little bit harder.
1: There's been infighting, some of it over ideas, you know, support for Israel, the war with Iran, but also these conspiracy theories. How does that fit into these dynamics?
2: Prior to Kirk dying, Republicans everywhere who were paying attention to Kirk were more in lockstep with the establishment and the elite wings of the party. And when he died, there was this dissent over Israel policy and these other things that crept to the fore that he was no longer there to stop. And the conspiracy theories, there is no one with enough power to check Candace Owens. And now her conspiracy theories about Charlie Kirk being killed by Israel, possibly with the involvement of Charlie Kirk's own wife. Again, Candace Owens' conspiracy theory, I am not giving any credence to this at all. I want to be very clear. That has become this weirdly salient conspiracy that a lot of people kind of buy into. And that kind of stuff was kind of pushed to the margins. A lot of conservative conspiracy theories had relaxed a little bit, and then Kirk's assassination kind of opened them up and created space for them.
1: With the midterms coming up, where do you think the young conservatives will be? And will they be listening to Turning Point USA without Kirk?
2: I think that the Republican Party and younger voters will only go right in the way that Turning Point has to respond to. And a really clear example of this is James Fishback, a gubernatorial candidate in Florida. James Fishback, to be clear, lost his bid to be governor. He only won 10% of the vote. But what I found to be interesting in that race is that he was winning specifically with people under the age of 34 in Florida. That's really important to understand because James Fishback was aggressively far right, very openly racist. A lot of people called him an anti-Semite. When he was being pressed by a black person about his politics, James Fishback got frustrated and said that that person should be lynched. And that's the number one candidate for young people in the Florida gubernatorial race. That's like a sort of window into the future of young right-wing politics and what Turning Point is going to have to contend with and manage if it still wants to be a power player amongst like the youth vote.
1: That's Ali Breland, writer with The Atlantic. Thank you so much for talking with us today.
2: Thank you.
1: Beef prices have reached record highs in recent months and become a major worry for the White House. In an attempt to bring down prices, President Trump announced plans to import 300,000 metric tons of ground beef to be sold at a discount. But the move to import beef from countries such as Argentina and Brazil angered American cattle ranchers. The president has now offered those ranchers an olive branch with two executive orders designed to boost their industry. For more on this, we're joined now by Michael Marks of Harvest Public Media and the Texas Standard. Good morning, Michael.
3: Good morning.
1: Tell us more about what led to the president's decision to issue these orders.
3: Sure. So these orders are just the latest in a flurry of actions that the Trump administration has taken lately to try to bring down the price of beef. Right now, ground beef costs on average $6.89 per pound. You mentioned those 300,000 metric tons of imported beef sold at a discount. Now, that's the Trump administration trying to ease the strain for consumers. But by doing so, you know, American ranchers, who the president considers a key political constituency, they're upset, saying that this undercuts their business. So these orders President Trump announced on Friday include policies that ranchers have asked for quite some time.
1: What will these executive orders mean for ranchers?
3: Well, there's a lot in them. They'll mean quite a bit. It's a whole package of policies meant to help out ranchers as well as, you know, smaller meat processors. The president highlighted how they would help smaller butchers and ranchers who want to process their own beef compete against these four big meatpacking companies that control about 85% of that industry. Those are Tyson, Cargill, National Beef, and JBS. Ranchers say the consolidation means less money for the people who actually raise the cows. So this order directs the U.S. Department of Agriculture to see what regulations can be eased to make it easier for ranchers to process, sell their own meat directly to consumers. Also calls for more things like technical assistance, marketing resources, loans for small businesses. And there are other elements, you know, like directing the administration to see what it can do to mandate more country of origin labeling on beef products. You know, that's something that consumers and ranchers have asked for as a way to better differentiate American-raised meat from imports.
1: So it sounds like these orders are meant to help loosen the control that these four big meatpacking companies have over the beef industry. Is that correct?
3: That is what President Trump says. He spent a lot of time during the press conference for these orders talking about how the big four meatpacking companies would not be happy about this. You know, another part of them calls for better enforcement of this law that's over 100 years old called the Packers and Stockyards Act. These are regulations that are supposed to prevent the kind of consolidation we've seen in the meatpacking business. But cattle raisers, folks in the industry will tell you, you know, it just hasn't been enforced to the level they would like. To hear the president tell it, though, this whole idea is to increase competition in the meatpacking industry, give small businesses a better chance to make a living.
1: So how have ranchers been responding?
3: I think they're more optimistic now than they were a week or so ago when the deal to import those 300,000 metric tons of ground beef was announced. But many, I think, are still leery. They want to see many of these measures, you know, passed by Congress. They say that the executive orders only have so much reach.
1: That's Michael Marks of Harvest Public Media and the Texas Standard. Michael, thank you so much for joining us.
3: Yeah, thank you for having me.

0: Among Gloria Steinem's many hard-won achievements is the creation of Ms. Magazine. The writer and activist died last week at the age of 92. For many people, she was the face of feminism for decades. And that came in part through that groundbreaking magazine, as NPR's Jennifer Ludden reports.
1: The launch of Ms. Magazine was national news. Here's NPR in 1972 noting its appearance on newsstands.
2: It is staffed by women, published by women, with illustrations and photographs taken by women. MS is edited by feminist writer Gloria Steinem.
1: NPR's Linda Wertheimer explained what MS period for Ms. meant.
3: The form of address which extends to women the privilege men have always had, that of a neutral address. The same for married and unmarried people.
1: She and NPR's Susan Stamberg talked about the articles in that first issue. One was called The Housewife's Moment of Truth and told of small moments when it's clear that a man views a woman as second class. Another explained how to set up a daycare center. And there was a list of groups with information on legal aid, abortion, and working women. Gloria Steinem told NPR she didn't want to be like other women's magazines that focused only on the roles of wife and mother.
4: I feel, even I and lots of other women, are very isolated from each other. So that we need a magazine that's a kind of consciousness-raising group in itself, a friend, you know, that comes into your house and is something that really tells the truth about your life.
5: I don't think we can underestimate how important Ms. was in terms of popularizing feminism.
1: Amy Farrell is a professor at Dickinson College and wrote about Ms. in the 1998 book Yours in Sisterhood. Before the magazine, she says the issues it took on could only be found in small local underground journals.
5: Ms. showed up like at the grocery store, you know, fighting for space, fighting for a voice and saying, we belong here.
1: It was groundbreaking in its coverage of sexual harassment. At a time when a typical cartoon gag would be a boss chasing his secretary, Farrell says Ms. called that out for what it was. And readers responded in droves, writing intimate letters to the magazine as if to a close friend.
5: They were experiencing violence in their home. They were being treated like crap at work. And the magazine made them literally feel not alone, not crazy, realizing there's a whole movement going on out there.
1: But if the audience was loyal to Ms., advertisers often were not, says writer Maggie Daugherty.
6: This was also a world run by men.
1: She wrote about Ms.'s legacy a few years ago for the Yale Review. The magazine faced a constant battle between satisfying readers and funders as it wrote about things like welfare and lesbianism and published articles written by and about Black women.
6: And these were all seen as very controversial things to write about and to write about for a broad audience and really dangerous for a magazine that wanted to be financially successful.
1: Southern newsstand owners boycotted Ms. when it put a Black woman on the cover. In 1980, Revlon pulled out of a contract after Soviet women appeared on the cover without makeup. And there were other tensions with advertisers, Steinem told NPR in 1990.
4: You know, one says, for instance, we don't want to be in any issue with anything about gun control, anything about abortion. Women's magazines are supposed to be a big version of Why Don't You Smile, Honey, you know?
1: That year, Ms. revamped itself as a smaller nonprofit with no commercial ads, which it remains today. Writer Daugherty hadn't thought much about the struggles of Gloria Steinem and Ms. Magazine growing up in the 1990s.
6: In a moment that felt post-feminist, or in a moment that felt like we figured all of this stuff out.
1: But these days, with the rollback of Roe v. Wade and high-profile misogynistic rhetoric, she has new appreciation for how hard it was to succeed back then. And she says seeing how Steinem persevered reminds her to not lose hope. Jennifer Ludden, NPR News.

0: listening to Weekend Edition from NPR News. A mystery is afoot in the middle of a lake in western Canada. A floating island is playing peekaboo on Williston Lake in British Columbia. The thickly forested island, around 500 feet long, was first spotted in the reservoir last month, only then to apparently vanish. It was later seen 20 miles from its original location. Joining us to discuss this mystery is Bob Gammer. He's a spokesman for the British Columbia Hydro and Power Authority that operates the reservoir and nearby dam. Welcome to the program.
1: Thanks, Aisha. It's good to be here.
0: So tell us, how did this island first come to your attention?
1: We first heard about it from a member of the media in northern British Columbia who had seen a Facebook post. Someone had been out on the reservoir in their boat and came across this island. And so they got some video and some still photos, and then they posted it to Facebook. So at first, honestly, I thought it was not real.
0: So you saw it and you're like, that's AI. That is not real.
1: Yeah. It just seemed so incredible. You know, yeah. We've never heard of anything like this on the reservoir. Mm-hmm. Internally, I've talked to people and they've not heard of an island. Folks who live on the reservoir and recreate on the reservoir, nobody's come forward to say, oh, I've seen this from so many years ago. No, this was a brand new phenomenon.
0: What is this island made of? How was it created? How did it show up?
1: Yeah, we only have a theory at this point.
0: Okay.
1: Our best understanding from simple observations is that this is probably an island that grew up on top of a bunch of woody debris that had been compressed together, crowded into a sheltered bay along the shoreline of the reservoir for many, many years. Just a whole bunch of logs floating in the water that just got kind of packed together. And then eventually, those logs started to decompose. You know, seeds and whatnot would land on those logs, and they would, you know, start growing moss and eventually grow trees, and the trees grew up and they've kind of knitted to hold all of these floating logs and woody debris together. And at some point when the reservoir rose, as it does every year with the spring snow melt filling up the reservoir, it may have dislodged this island of logs and vegetation up and away from the shoreline, and then the wind pushed it out into open water.
0: Do you have any concerns about people just trying to somehow get close to it? Would that be a concern?
1: We're fine with people getting close. Like if they want to motor their boat up to near the island, that's fine. Get your drone out, you know, fly up over and around the island with your drone. Hey, that would be great.
0: Okay.
1: But yeah, we are definitely warning people not to go on the island because of that inherent instability. We don't know how solid the surface is. If you were to climb up on it, you might fall through. As much as everybody is curious and fascinated by this, we just want to warn people to exercise caution and really stay safe.
0: That's Bob Gammer from the British Columbia Hydro and Power Authority. Thanks so much for joining us.
1: Glad to speak with you. Nice to be on NPR.
0: This is NPR News.
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4: I'm Windsor Johnston with these headlines. U.S. envoys Steve Witkoff and Jared Kushner are meeting with President Volodymyr Zelensky in Kyiv today to talk about a U.S. proposal to end the war in Ukraine. The talks come a day after they met with Russian President Vladimir Putin in Moscow with no major breakthrough announced. A volcano in western Indonesia erupted today, causing flight cancellations at the airport in Jakarta. Authorities are urging people to stay at least 2 miles from the crater. Hurricane Lowell remains a powerful Category 3 storm as it moves closer to Hawaii. The hurricane is packing sustained winds of 125 miles an hour. Forecasters expect the storm to turn north and approach the western Hawaiian islands on Monday. I'm Windsor Johnston, NPR News in Washington.
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6: This is Weekend Edition from NPR News. I'm Aisha Roscoe. The gory shoot-'em-up movie Onslaught starts quietly in the middle of the New Mexico desert with a secret facility, a third-generation Nazi, and a murderous plan.
7: What you are witnessing here is a human equivalent of a heat-seeking missile.
8: We set out to create an ideal combatant to be deployed against the domestic populace.
6: But Iraq war veteran Celeste is on to them.
9: This is the second time that Black Hawk has gone over us today. They're up to something in the desert north of here. Kind of secret base.
6: So when a trio of super soldiers breaks out of their military installation and invades her trailer park, she's ready to fight back, her young daughter in tow. Adam Wingard is Onslaught's director.
10: This film is literally very much about my deep interest in the era after World War II, where we brought a lot of the Nazi scientists over to work for us with Operation Paperclip is the name of it. I've just always been fascinated about the fact that it's like this was like sort of the moment that America's bloodstream was sort of infected. You know, obviously there's a lot of the scientists that we brought over, like Wernher von Braun and those guys that are well known. But then there's a lot of the Nazis that, you know, we just couldn't whitewash entirely because their crimes are too big, but we probably still wanted to work with them. And one of the most notorious is a guy named Hans Kammler, which Dan Stevens plays a sort of third generation descendant of Hans Kammler is what we're playing. So this movie was almost sort of an imagining of like, okay, let's say we did bring Hans Kammler. We kept him from the public, and but he's been working behind the scenes. And what are these guys many years after World War II? What have they been up to? Basically, and super soldiers is the answer that we came up with.
6: Well, so you have that happening on one side, then you have the civilian population, but some of them are veterans, and the main character is played by Adria Arjona. She's the star of the movie, and she's playing this mother that's protecting her child from the attack of these super soldiers. Did becoming a parent yourself help you think about Adria's character as a mother?
10: Yeah, I mean, definitely. I mean, the genesis of this film really started with me being a parent. The film I did prior, Godzilla X Kong, I was in Australia in pre-production, and I found out that my partner was pregnant in that early phase of production. And, you know, I felt completely unprepared for it, to be honest with you. It was something that kind of was unexpected. And so juggling a $150 million movie at the same time as preparing to be a father, I mean, my daughter ended up being born pretty much right when I got back from shooting. You know, I've also been in the studio world for the last 10 years. You know, I come from a very low budget indie background. I worked my way up over the years. And it's been great being able to tackle like the biggest blockbuster budgets and all those kind of things. But there's a price you pay creatively for that sometimes, that you're a little limited in terms of how far you can go in certain directions. And so juggling that with being a parent, I think I sat down and I thought, after this Godzilla movie is over, I really want to do something that represents myself stylistically. And I knew right out the gate that I wanted that story to be somehow centralized around a parent figure, maybe a slightly dysfunctional parent, you know, which is maybe how I saw myself then. But ultimately, when you have a kid, it completely unlocks all these new fears. So I hadn't really made a horror movie in a while. And I think part of the reason is because nothing really scared me. It was sort of like having a kid was sort of like, oh, now I'm scared. It's not for me, it's for her.
6: You know, this movie is really kind of more in the B-movie tradition. What did those types of movies mean to you as a budding filmmaker? And like, were there any in particular that you were drawing from for this?
10: Yeah, I mean, all roads for me lead back to John Carpenter. I mean, like the very first time I remember my mom asking me like what was my favorite movie when I was a little kid, it was Big Trouble in Little China. And something about his style, just like, I don't know, it hits me at my core. And so, you know, this film really is kind of a love letter to his movies, him and James Cameron, I should say, you know, because between the two of them with Halloween, Terminator, and all the movies in between, it's like sort of, I feel like it kind of made me who I am as a filmmaker. And so this movie's sort of like pulling on those kind of things. And it is a B movie, you know, like at least in the sense that it delivers on everything you want a B-movie to deliver on, but it's doing it in this sort of A-plus way.
6: What was it like, you know, shooting, like, all that, the gore? Like, was that fun doing that, kind of the practical effects and stuff like that?
10: Well, it's funny because, like, I'm, you know, known as a horror filmmaker. A lot of my early movies were horror films. And the funny thing about me is that I actually really hate fake blood. I think it smells horrible. The special effects team, they shot some B-roll stuff of blood spraying from a body at one point, and the armorer Brett was standing in for one of the killers with the chainsaw, and they were doing all these takes, and he was wearing shorts, and when the blood would spray up at him, he'd come back and show me the footage, and I'd be like, oh yeah, can we do it again? You know, and he'd kind of look at me like, are you kidding? And it turns out that the blood was spraying directly up his shorts, and he wasn't wearing any underwear. Oh, and so he was coated in a very uncomfortable, sticky way for the rest of the night. But he really took one for the team.
6: Well, you know, the concept of the super soldier itself is common. It's something that it seems like we come back to over and over again in pop culture. Why do you think we're so drawn to that idea?
10: This is well-tread territory, and, you know, that's why, to me, taking the concept of a super soldier and mixing it with sort of a slasher kind of Halloween Jason Voorhees type thing was sort of a fun approach. It's like, it's simple, but it's interesting that it's never been done before. I had just an interesting kind of epiphanies during this film, and, you know, like whenever you're doing slasher scenes with characters who have big butcher knives or, you know, a chainsaw, you can go really hard violently, and you can, you know, have buckets of blood spraying everywhere, And people still know how to engage with that and have fun with it. There's something about it that it's so over the top that it's distancing. And I think there's so many tropes that exist that we're familiar with over the years that we're kind of desensitized to that. But it's interesting how the gun violence is so much more upsetting. You know, I wanted this movie to kind of address that in a way. And I wanted this film to feel sort of like a timestamp of the reality that we live in now. And, you know, I think gun violence is the thing at the end of the day that scares me the most in the world, mass shootings and the concept of that unpredictability. Even though this is a fun movie, it's like, you know, there is a lot of like serious underlining things going on within it. But at the end of the day, you can also just turn your brain off. And like I said, you know, it's there to satisfy in all those B-movie ways.
6: That's Adam Wingard. He directed the new movie Onslaught in theaters now. Thank you so much for being with us.
10: Thank you. It's a pleasure.
6: Emily Wilson is the celebrated translator of Homer's The Odyssey. She's also the instigator of some controversy, writing that she was not a fan of Christopher Nolan's summer blockbuster.
11: I wish that more people were reading ancient poems rather than clicking on clickbaity silliness, which is what I think most of the discourse is. But if it's bringing people to read and to engage with culture and engage with history, I love it.
6: And maybe Wilson's new book of essays, Crossing the Wine Dark Sea, is a good place to start. That conversation later today on All Things Considered. Hear it on the radio, your phone, or smart speaker. Raven Lenae's new album begins with a declaration of love.
12: Oh, my love is like a landslide. When it all comes down.
6: It's her own love on her own terms. Raven Lenae's latest album is called Blue Island, and she's here to tell us all about it. Raven Lenae, thank you so much for joining us.
13: Thank you for having me.
6: We just heard a bit of the song Handle. It's very upbeat, and obviously love can feel like a landslide on both sides of it. Did someone make you feel that way?
13: Around the time I was working on the album, it almost felt like I needed to have this declaration of self that felt loud, that felt boisterous, that felt almost aggressive coming off the last year that I had. So it felt necessary to have a song that just felt like, this is who I am, take it or leave it.
6: Can you handle me?
13: Exactly.
6: Fans probably know you from your biggest hit so far, Love Me Not. This was a massive hit on social media. And you've talked about how that's been like good and bad. What is the downside of being a viral sensation?
13: Obviously, every artist dreams of a moment like this where you have new eyeballs and new people interested in your music and your career, your journey so far, and that's a beautiful thing. But then there's something strange that happens where now you feel exposed to the world in a way, and that brings a lot of questions, judgment. I felt at times my identity, my blackness was being picked apart, so it almost felt like I was under interrogation for a part of it, you know, but mixed in with all these joyful emotions.
6: What were they saying about your blackness? Just to clarify, what were they saying?
13: For a lot of people, it's hard for us to imagine black women flying through different genres so seamlessly, even though we've had many examples of it in the past.
6: Well, they said the same thing to Whitney Houston, right? They said she was whitewashed in the beginning. Mm-hmm. So she went through this.
13: Yeah, and I'm looking at it now as almost a rite of passage in a way of maybe that's the sign of something good.
6: And so I often ask this question when I am talking to black artists, and I don't mean it to be a cliche, but it sounds like you are still dealing with this pressure to be boxed into a specific genre, i.e. you are black, therefore you must be soul R&B.
13: Yeah, I think that's a topic that we'll probably talk about forever, because when it comes to black artists, genre is a huge factor in the way we're regarded, the way we're positioned, the type of exposure we get. But I think we have to allow room for Black artists to experiment the same way we allow white artists. And this album was me kind of releasing any preconceived notions of what I thought I had to be, what's accepted, what's easy to digest, and being confident in that.
6: And you did a bit of that genre-breaking sound on Handle, but we also hear that on Saturday Night.

0: think it's fun and interesting when I get to experiment with sound and also with emotion in this way where, you know, the song feels dancey, it feels exuberant, but then the lyrics feel almost sad and dazed, or I don't know, I like that mix of emotion.
1: You mentioned it's a beat, it feels dancey. I heard you struggled with choreography. Is that true? Has that been an issue for you?
0: I've always thought in my head that I was an artist that probably couldn't do it, but it's been so fun being able to figure out what that looks like for me, what type of shapes I like for my body to make and what feels good. And I like a mix of awkwardness with like some witchy feels. I like when women feel a little creepy, but also pop and glossy, just mixing all these worlds together that shouldn't really be able to work. It felt like there was something in my body that had to get out, and there's this tension and anxiety and lust for life, and I think that kind of just starts to manifest in your body.
1: Yeah, so I mean, I am a black girl that cannot dance, but I can dance a lot. I mean, I can two-step.
0: Everybody can dance. It's expression. We can do it together sometime.
1: Of course, yes.

0: You know, it's a personal reflection, but also an admission, you know, of this abiding love for someone. What does it tell us about Raven Lane?
1: When we worked on it, I was going through a breakup with someone I love so much. And this was the first time I had, you know, ended a relationship where there was no bad blood and there wasn't a villain. No one did anything wrong. And sometimes that can feel more devastating than having a clean out and being able to say, you're bad, I'm good, you know?
0: Yeah.
1: So I think just getting older and understanding that relationships aren't black and white and they're complicated, and hoping that, you know, with space, maybe we both go out into the world, find something new about ourselves, and come back stronger. That's what this song is saying.
0: Yeah. And is that your hope for that love, that that love will come back? I'm getting in your business now.
1: That's okay. That's my hope. I think when the love is there, so hopefully this song manifests something.
0: Okay. That was Raven Lane. Her third studio album, Blue Island, is out now. Raven, thank you so much for joining us.
1: Thank you for having me.
0: This is Weekend Edition from NPR News. I'm Aisha Roscoe.
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0: From NPR News in Washington, D.C., this is Weekend Edition. Roscoe, good morning. The Republican National Committee is holding a midterm convention this week. What's behind this unusual move? And how public disdain for data centers is affecting the Pennsylvania governor's race. Plus, a new novel about two young girls who must contend with grief and a deadly storm.
12: My hope is that readers will see themselves and also will know that, you know, you can survive, that you can have agency in your situation and move forward and hope for better days.
0: It's Sunday, September 6th. 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
6: Live from NPR News in Washington, I'm Windsor Johnston. President Trump's diplomatic envoys are in Kyiv for the first time since Russia's full-scale invasion of Ukraine in 2022. NPR's Joanna Kikizis reports they arrived from Moscow, where they spoke with the Kremlin about ending the war.
13: Jared Kushner is Trump's son-in-law, and Steve Witkoff is the president's longtime friend. They arrived in Kyiv by train since Ukrainian airspace has been closed since the Russian invasion. Kushner and Witkoff arrived on a rainy day with a black motorcade and embraced Ukrainian President Volodymyr Zelensky outside St. Sophia's Cathedral, next to a square with portraits of fallen Ukrainian soldiers. Zelensky had pushed for months for this visit. Speaking to reporters outside the cathedral, he thanked Trump for allowing the envoys to travel to Kyiv despite security concerns. Russia paused its strikes on Kyiv for this visit. Joanna Kikisis, NPR News, Kyiv.
6: Republicans are gathering in Dallas this week for a midterm convention headlined by President Trump. James Hartley from member station KERA reports it's the first midterm convention held by a major political party in more than 40 years.
14: In the Texas race for Senate, Democrat James Tallarico holds a slim lead over Republican Ken Paxton, according to the latest polls. Southern Methodist University political science professor Cal Gilson says leaders on the right seem concerned. He's not sure Republicans can assuage voters' concerns over the cost of living.
15: If they're sitting around the kitchen table worrying about the electric bill, gas prices, those kinds of things, those are gut-level issues. And if they can't pay those bills, there's nothing you can tell them about how good the broader economy is.
14: In the end, Gilson says the impact of the convention on the outcome of the midterms could be negligible. For NPR News, I'm James Hartley in Dallas.
6: The Labor Department is set to issue a pivotal report on inflation this week. NPR's Scott Horsley reports financial markets and the Federal Reserve will be watching closely.
16: The annual inflation rate jumped to 4.2% back in May as the U.S. war with Iran sent energy prices soaring. By July, inflation had cooled somewhat, but prices are still climbing faster than the Federal Reserve would like. That puts the spotlight on the August report, which comes out Friday. If inflation continues to cool, Fed policymakers may feel content to leave interest rates where they are. But any acceleration in price hikes could prompt the Fed to raise rates. Investors think a September rate hike is more likely than not, especially after a better-than-expected jobs report on Friday. Diesel prices have also climbed to a record high, which has the potential to raise the cost of transporting a wide array of goods. Scott Horsley, NPR News, Washington.
6: This is NPR News. Mountain gorillas in Rwanda are an endangered species. So when there are new gorillas born in the country, it calls for a celebration. Joseph King from the Gulf States Newsroom reports from the East African nation.
17: Rwanda hosted its 21st annual Kwitazina. The day is dedicated to giving names to newborn mountain gorillas. Every year, a group of philanthropists, community servants, and celebrities are given the honor of choosing those names. Former French soccer star Mamadou Sakho named one of the 22 gorillas Nwadane, which translates to united in pursuit of a common goal. The name is inspired by the collective effort to conserve the gorillas. Sakho says

0: Three around damaged hydropower projects where hundreds of workers were caught in the flooding. The floods also devastated communities across the border in Tibet, where hundreds of people remain missing. I'm Windsor Johnston, NPR News in Washington.
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2: 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I'm Adam Ranser. Some cloud coverage expected today, along with some spotty showers and thunderstorms, and it will be a little cooler with high temperatures in the mid-70s and lower 80s. Right now, waking up to cloudy skies across much of the Radio IQ listening area. We have 72 degrees in Charlottesville, 72 also in Wise. It's 71 in Blacksburg, 72 in Roanoke.
3: This is Weekend Edition from NPR News. I'm Aisha Roscoe. Good morning. It's Labor Day weekend, and with Election Day just 58 days away, it's time for all the candidates to eat their Wheaties, grab their water bottles, and buckle up. The rest of us could probably stand to do that, too. Joining me now is NPR Senior National Political Correspondent Mara Liasson. Good morning, Mara.
4: Good morning.
3: This is not a presidential election year, and yet the Republican National Committee is holding a convention in Dallas in just a few days. No one's getting formally nominated at it. So what's the goal of this event?
4: Well, it's not really a convention as we know them. It's a Trump rally. And on Truth Social a few months ago, Donald Trump called it that. He said it would be a rally like none other. But despite that hype, not all Republican candidates are going to be there or want to be there, especially ones who are locked in very tight races. They'd rather spend their time back home campaigning. And given how unpopular the president is, how unpopular his war in Iran is and tariffs and his strong support of data centers, which are very unpopular with Democrats and Republicans, for a lot of Republican candidates, it's not helpful for them to be seen with Trump.
3: But many of these candidates do need money to spend on their campaigns. And doesn't President Trump have a lot of that he could give them?
4: Absolutely. And until now, he hasn't been spending it freely on Republican candidates. But here's what he said in the Oval Office on Friday when he was asked about that.
5: I think I have close to $1 billion in the super PAC, and I'm allocating probably $400 or $500 million. So I'll be spending.
6: We'll be spending. Midterm election.
5: Yeah, we're going to spend a lot of money because we don't want to lose our country.
4: And yesterday, MAGA Inc., which is the Trump super PAC, did make a $10 million ad buy to support Texas Attorney General Ken Paxton in his Senate bid. And Trump's general strategy for the midterms, we'll see this in the convention, is to put himself front and center. He said to people, pretend I'm on the ballot. He thinks Republicans do better when he's on the ballot, but not all Republican candidates agree with that.
3: Mara, you just mentioned the headwinds against Republican candidates, but what do voters say are their concerns about Democratic candidates?
4: Well, that's true. You know, as gloomy as some in the Republican Party are about their prospects this fall, not just about possibly losing the House, but also possibly losing the Senate, Democrats are facing problems of their own. And we're seeing this play out in Michigan, where Abdul El-Sayed, who is the Democratic Senate nominee, he has been struggling to unify his own party coalition behind him. Last week, he apologized to a group of Jewish Democrats in Michigan over comments he made about the man who attacked to preschool at a synagogue near Detroit earlier this year. The perpetrator had lost family members in an Israeli airstrike in Lebanon, and Dr. El-Sayed said he made a mistake when he said, quote, hurt people, so soon after the attack. He said he should have just condemned the attack on the preschool. And of course, this is giving plenty of fuel to Republicans. Vice President Vance was at an event in Michigan to support El-Sayed's rival, Mike Rogers, and he said this.
7: There's something about Abdul El-Sayed that is very, very evil and on the rise in the United States of America today. And it's people who see themselves not as citizens of a common nation.
4: Of course, what's interesting about this is that Vice President Vance has also been spending time trying to fix his own problems with Jewish voters and donors. Just like El Sayed, they are an important part of the Republican coalition.
3: And

0: And what problems are those exactly?
1: Jewish voters and donors are an important part of the Republican coalition, just like they are an important part of the Democratic coalition. And they are worried about Vance making a peace deal with Iran that would not be good for Israel. They're also worried about his close connection with Tucker Carlson, who has repeatedly criticized Israel and has had white nationalist Nick Fuentes on his show, as well as other Holocaust deniers. And last week, Vance gave a speech in Las Vegas at the Republican Jewish Coalition. He's trying to mend some of those fences. He said that he doesn't agree with Carlson on everything, but he's not going to throw him under the bus. The reason why this is so important is because Vance is widely expected to be laying the groundwork for a bid for the White House in 2028.
0: Finally, Massachusetts held its primary last week, and spoiler, the 80-year-old incumbent Democratic senator won, as did two congressmen in their 70s. So what does this tell us?
1: That's right. Progressive Senator Ed Markey beat Representative Seth Moulton, his much younger challenger, by 30 points. And then Representative Stephen Lynch beat his millennial challenger by 11 points. Richard Neal, another Democratic incumbent, also won against a younger challenger. So maybe this tells us that Massachusetts just likes older Democrats. Or it tells us that the narrative that Democrats are looking for generational change across the board in every race is just not correct. The results of the Democratic primaries have really been a mixed bag this year.
0: That's NPR's senior national political correspondent, Mara Liasson. Thank you, Mara.
1: Thank you.
0: The Alternative for Germany Party, or AfD, has a comfortable lead in the polls ahead of the country's regional elections. And the country could get its first far-right state governor since the end of the Second World War. The AfD is an anti-immigration party, and its success is built on a savvy social media campaign that dominates algorithms. But one former AfD supporter turned influencer is pushing back. Esme Nicholson reports.
2: Everywhere Ulrich Siegmund goes, an influencer follows, streaming live from the campaign trail. Siegmund is the AfD candidate running for governor in the eastern state of Saxony-Anhalt. The well-groomed 35-year-old former marketing man is a TikTok star in his own right. He has almost half as many followers on the platform as people eligible to vote in this small state. And he makes a point of taking time to answer their questions, often from the comfort of his back porch. In every video, he's dressed in a flawlessly ironed white polo shirt or starched white dress shirt, the uniform of Germany's newly professionalized far right. His neatly trimmed, swept back hair is as immaculate as his smile, which rarely cracks, even when he speaks about the party's biggest campaign issue, the mass deportation of immigrants, including foreign health workers. He says it's unacceptable that our doctors are leaving for Switzerland, Norway or elsewhere because they cannot tolerate the conditions here, while we bring in doctors from India and other places to replace them. The AfD's platform states that, quote, culturally foreign health workers often fail to meet German standards and, quote, endanger patient well-being. Siegmund refrains from going into such detail on camera, and he keeps his campaign speeches snappy, full of pep talk rather than policy. The real detail is something former AfD supporter Hannes Kresche addresses instead.
3: Was sind jetzt so Punkte, die für Sie wichtig sind von der AfD?
4: Na, auf jeden Fall die Remigration.
2: 23-year-old Kresche goes to AfD campaign events to talk to voters on camera. Over a beer and sausage, he points out disparities between the AfD's carefully crafted campaign with its actual policies, particularly its economic policies, which, he argues, only add up for the financially well off. Sometimes the chats are constructive, like this one, and sometimes less so.
5: They try to hit the microphone, they try to hit me. Of course, we're confronting them with facts, but I try to be nice to them because I think you should separate the people from their talking points.
2: Kresche posts the exchanges on his own popular channels. He's convinced that if he can change his mind about the AfD, others can too.
5: I figured out that this is not the country I would like to live in. I would like to live in an open country which is friendly and not full of hate.
2: And near the city of Halle, where Kreschel lives, some voters don't see hate. They see reason and hope. One of them is Alexander Winzek, a 49-year-old aviation engineer.
6: Einige Punkte finde ich sehr gut.
2: I think the AfD has some very good ideas, he says, like limiting the influx of migrants. Winzek is weighing up voting AfD for the first time. He says Ulrich Siegmund is different from others in the AfD, who he says are all doom, gloom and threats. Siegmund, he adds, is can-do and refreshingly optimistic.
6: Es ist mal ein junges Blut. Er fällt auf im Wahlkampf.
2: He's younger than all the others and stands out from the crowd, he says, adding that Siegmund is the breath of fresh air democracy needs.
7: We can see in the polls that the greatest share of AfD voters is pro-democracy, but also believes democracy is not functioning in Germany.
2: Marcel Lewandowski from the University of Halle is the author of What Populists Want. He says the AfD promises its voters real democracy, a pledge he says other political parties struggle to compete with.
7: The more they want to defend democracy against the AfD, the more they seem like the establishment that doesn't want to share their state, their government, their institutions, their society, with the silent majority, which the AfD claims to represent.
2: And the AfD's anti-establishment appeal is no longer confined to the East. At federal level, it's also polling first. A win in Saxony-Anhalt would be a major breakthrough for a party Germany's domestic intelligence agency classifies as extremist in a number of states. But influencer Kreschel, who recently posted a video of AfD campaigners asking him to leave an election rally, says the party's promise to give voice to ordinary Germans does not extend to those who disagree with it. For NPR News, I'm Esme Nicholson in Halle.
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13: I'm Windsor Johnston with these headlines. Talks aimed at ending the war in Ukraine are shifting to Kyiv today. U.S. envoys Steve Witkoff and Jared Kushner have arrived in the capital and are meeting with President Volodymyr Zelensky. Witkoff and Kushner met with Russian President Vladimir Putin in Moscow yesterday, but no breakthrough was announced. U.S. and Iranian forces have exchanged fire near the Strait of Hormuz. CENTCOM says U.S. forces destroyed three Iranian vessels after Iran fired ballistic missiles toward two Navy ships. No Americans were injured. Puerto Rican music star Bad Bunny won his first primetime Emmy for his Super Bowl performance. The program won 7 Emmys, a record for a halftime show. I'm Windsor Johnston, NPR News in Washington.
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15: This is Weekend Edition from NPR News. I'm Aisha Roscoe. For many of us who lived through 9/11, it does not feel like a quarter century ago. But for high schoolers, 2001 is history, literally. Taylor Brown teaches AP US History at Basis Charter School in Washington, D.C.
16: Students are really not closely emotionally tied to it. They more so look at it as, oh, that makes sense on why we have security and we have TSA and we can't bring water bottles or we can't bring certain things on the airplane. Oh, okay, let's move on to the next thing. It is disappointing because it was a huge historical event in our lifetime that people still experience to this very day. I'm a born and raised Washingtonian. I have friends who lost their parents at the Pentagon.
15: So how do we convey to students the gravity of that day and what followed? Jeremy Stoddard has been analyzing how schools do and don't teach about the attacks and the subsequent global war on terror. He's a professor of curriculum and instruction at the University of Wisconsin Center for Education Research, and he joins us now. Welcome to the program.
17: Thanks for having me.
15: You've identified some shortcomings in what's taught in history classrooms concerning 9/11. What are the main ones that stick out to you?
17: I think one of the challenges is for teachers, especially that have direct memory of 9/11, they want to convey that to students. They oftentimes then talk about their experience that day, that it was a shocking attack, that the sort of heroes of the day were the firemen and first responders, and that one of the results was sort of the U.S. coming together and the world around it in response to these terrorist attacks. One of the tensions that we're finding, especially as teachers now, a larger proportion either don't have direct memory or are very young, is that shift from should 9/11 be taught as history and to use it to focus on all of the issues today that are sort of legacies of the response to 9/11, or should we continue to focus on sort of the commemoration of the victims of the day and use it as a form of sort of character education, meaning, you know, that we want people to respond like people that day did.
15: We've heard a lot, and NPR has reported a lot about changes to standards and textbooks in states like Texas. So do different states have different ways of teaching 9/11?
17: Absolutely. And even the role of standards play different roles in those different states in terms of how much emphasis they have on what teachers actually teach. In some states, they're a guide. In some states, like Florida now, there's state legislation requiring every school to teach 45 minutes on the anniversary. And I think one of the challenges of that is the timing. The September 11th anniversary, when many teachers feel compelled to want to do something that day, you know, that's nowhere near they would normally be teaching that sort of time period, which would come at the end of the year. So we have seen some teachers who use the anniversary and the events of 9/11 to develop skills around, say, examining different types of evidence. So they go more in depth around not just the day events, but also sort of the things that happened after or those leading into it.
15: What are your recommendations? Like, how should middle and high schools teach 9/11?
17: I think the biggest thing for us is if you treat it sort of as this one emotional sort of collective memory moment, one, the students aren't really connecting it to all the things that have come since it, especially. But you also open the door for conspiracy theories, which we know students, if they're interested and they want to learn more about it, if they start searching, that's what they're going to find likely. So in most of what we've done, we encourage teachers to use the events of the day as a starting point to inquiry either into the events that came before it, such as the role of the U.S. in Afghanistan in the 1970s, or what happened in the response and sort of connect that to what's today. And at the beginning of the year, that's not a bad thing to do in terms of starting to help students understand the connections between the present and the past and hopefully learn how to be informed and what those decisions mean. I mean, that's one of our goals of teaching history in the first place.
15: Do you also think teachers should be talking about issues like Islamophobia, which obviously came up a lot after 9/11 and still dealing with it today?
17: Yeah, the sort of portrayal of Muslim Americans and Arab Americans in the wake of it is often something that is left out. So that's definitely one of the topics that we've focused on teachers teaching about. And there's lots of great evidence in the wake of the attacks, from some of the Arab American magazines to one of the speeches from George W. Bush, where they're really aware that this was possibly going to happen and trying to counter that. That's a really important take, especially today when we've seen the news, you know, with the withdrawal of Afghanistan, certain refugees that have come into the country and how they're being portrayed, and sort of the ongoing conflicts in the Middle East.
15: And how does, like, the teaching of 9/11 compare to teaching other historical tragedies like Pearl Harbor?
17: Yeah, so that's one of the questions we asked. I think Pearl Harbor, because it was so associated with the U.S. entry into World War II, it became part of that larger story. One of the challenges with 9/11, I think, it led to this ongoing global war on terror, but I think that impacted sort of the majority of Americans on a daily basis far less than World War II did. And so it seems almost like this isolated event, not fully integrated in the story in some way. So most U.S. history textbooks, for example, include it in like a unit on the Bush administration. So I think it's still trying to, in many ways, in terms of official curriculum sources, trying to figure out what it is a story of and sort of how it fits into the longer narrative of U.S. history.
15: That's Jeremy Stoddard of the Wisconsin Center for Education Research. Thank you so much for speaking with us.
17: Thank you.
15: The public backlash to data centers is moving so fast that politicians have been rushing to keep up. In Pennsylvania, Democratic Governor Josh Shapiro is running for re-election. Both he and Stacey Garrity, his Republican opponent, have been trying to respond to this backlash. Kat Bolas from member station WVIA in Pittston, Pennsylvania, has this report.
18: Just over a year ago, Governor Josh Shapiro touted the investment of some $20 billion by Amazon to build data centers in the state.
19: For too long, we've watched as towns across Pennsylvania got hollowed out and left behind. No more. Now is our time to rebuild those communities and invest in them.
18: The next day, State Treasurer Stacey Garrity celebrated the Amazon investment. She posted on X, it will create thousands of jobs for Pennsylvanians. She's running against Shapiro now. On talk radio 1210 WPHT in Philadelphia, she mentioned areas of rural Pennsylvania and said,
20: "What perfect places to put data centers?"
18: That was last year. Now, around 100 data centers are proposed across the state. Pennsylvanians pack meeting halls to demand their lawmakers slow down the industry. And in the governor's race, Garrity has now called for a pause on data centers.
21: A pause doesn't mean you have to pause for a year. A pause means you have to pause to make sure that you get it right, to make sure that there's balance.
18: As for Shapiro, he's called for new data center regulations. In May, he was in Archbold, Pennsylvania, where several data centers are being considered.
22: It is clear to me that there are real concerns in the communities all across Pennsylvania, especially here in Archbold. And I want you to know that I have real concerns as well.
18: Last month, he signed an executive order requiring data center companies to be more transparent, pay for their energy needs, and protect the environment. And he referred back to that Amazon deal that he said would rebuild communities.
19: Since then, we have seen an unacceptable number of speculative proposals for data center development that is swamping our Commonwealth, many of them led by developers who have no regard for local communities.
18: Chris Borick is a political science professor at Lehigh University in Bethlehem, Pennsylvania.
23: And what happened, I think, to not only Garrity and Shapiro, but almost any elected official, was that they were caught off guard in some ways by the speed and intensity of the shift in public attitudes.
18: Across the country, from Democrat Kathy Hochul in New York to Texas Republican Greg Abbott, governors have been calling to slow down data center development. Here's Borick again.
23: You look at almost any polling metric right now in Pennsylvania and beyond, and it's clear that people are not at all enamored with the way the issue has been handled to date. So that's a problem for incumbents.
18: In Pennsylvania, both campaigns have ads claiming their candidate will be tougher on data centers. Meanwhile, town meetings continue across the state with residents speaking out against data centers in their neighborhoods. For NPR News, I'm Kat Bolas in Pittston, Pennsylvania.
15: Amazon is a financial supporter of NPR and pays to distribute some of our content.
0: The American West is having a brutal wildfire season this summer. More than 8 million acres have burned, the most in more than a decade. 7 wildland firefighters have died and hundreds of homes have burned. Veteran NPR wildfire correspondent Kirk Sigler sent us this reporter's notebook.
1: Drive through the scorching hot river basins of eastern Oregon and Washington, and it's staggering just how much land is burned. It's like around every corner there's a new wildfire. Blackened rangeland unfolds for miles, pockmarked by little patches of grass that are randomly spared, their gold stalks lit up by the orange smoky sun.
3: Right over here to my left is the Columbia River, down a little embankment, and then on the right I'm passing by, it's like literally scorched earth, just charred landscape. Rocks are the only thing that remain. There's a burnt historical marker sign.
1: I'm trying to get to Spokane, Washington from my home base in Boise, Idaho, but I have to drive the long way through Oregon because a new wildfire near where I live closed the main north-south highway. Just getting anywhere around here right now involves patience and a constant check of Watch Duty. That's the app that shows a wildfire's movement and evacuation zones in real time.
4: We're trying to get home. We left a couple days early, so we thought we'd go ahead and go home.
1: I recently met Terry and Kara Barnes in a country store by a roadblock in rural Oregon. The fires cut their camping trip short, and now they're trying to get home across the Cascade Mountains. It's a six-hour-plus drive. The fires keep closing the highways. Terry drinks a cold beer as smoke hangs thick in the air outside.
4: Number one, I like roadstone. I can still breathe. But I would sure like to go home.
1: A record 2.5 million acres has burned in Oregon so far this summer, accounting for more than a quarter of the entire land burned in the U.S. this year. Mary Thompson here is frustrated that the media sometimes portray these fires as being way out here, not threatening anything. But she says this is cattle ranching country, and it's how families like hers make their living.
5: I don't know what they're going to do once the fires are over with, because there won't be any grounds to feed them. Yeah, it's hard. It's really hard. You almost cry.
1: The news of late is in Nevada and Washington State, where hundreds of homes have burned in dreaded urban wildfires. I talked with Hugh Safford about this. He's retired U.S. Forest Service. And one thing he said really stuck out. In these new mega fires, the homes become the fuel for the explosive growth, not the trees.
24: Burned down homes, they're gone. There's, you know, melted cars and all that stuff. And then usually there's a ring of live trees around a lot of the homes because the homes are what's burning. They're actually burning the forest. It's not the forest burning the homes.
1: The homes are burning the forests. In Spokane, neighborhoods are leveled, but you still see pine trees that survive due to their thick fire-resistant bark.
25: Can I lock the car, baby?
24: Yep.
1: Chris and Melissa Matthews lost pretty much everything.
25: This is the first time, I've seen it and been back since we, you know, loaded the car up and left. And it is jarring.
1: When the wind kicks up just a little, there's an acrid, toxic smell from all the burnt lead paint and the home siding, exploded propane tanks, melted lithium batteries.
26: Yeah, the air's not good.
25: No.
26: And I've had a sore throat for the last few days because of coming down here and everything.
1: This is a common thing I've reported after these megafires. People return and then soon find it's too soon and too dangerous to go back in. But one thing here really stood out to me. Even with all this destruction, it's miraculous that the death toll was so small. At least 31 people died in the LA fires last year, and only one person died as a result of all three of August's Spokane fires. It is grueling still for wildland firefighters, all the more so due to President Trump's big DOGE cuts to public lands agencies. On the Old Trails fire in Spokane, I met firefighter Jose Ibarra as he doused a burning stump near a subdivision.
27: It's just exactly how it is in California, more of structure protection.
1: He's working a hotspot that could easily flare back up.
28: It's tough work, yeah?
27: Yeah, it's tough work, yeah.
1: And it's not even fall yet. That's when California traditionally sees its biggest wildfires. Likely more to come. Kirk Sigler, NPR News, on the road in Washington State.

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1: Radio IQ News, I'm Adam Ranzer. Good morning. Many of the 380,000 women diagnosed with breast cancer this year who get mastectomies, lumpectomies, and breast reconstruction go home with hospital-like surgical recovery bras. A Charlottesville breast cancer survivor, though, has teamed up to build something better, as Christine Cuter reports.
2: Kelly Cox hates Velcro, especially in surgical recovery bras.
3: I mean, these are the shape they're always in. You know, they never fully strap on, and so you have these random spots of Velcro that are all over. Then there's this huge contraption. You can imagine if you had to wear this for 6 weeks. First of all, white, it's just going to get blood on it. There's no place to put your drains, but again, it's these huge Velcro strips, which, I mean, the Velcro will at some point open up and scratch you. It's horrible.
2: Cox should know. She was 42 when she was diagnosed with breast cancer and told she had the BRCA2 gene mutation, which ups her risk of developing other cancers. Since then, she's had 8 surgeries, including a double mastectomy and breast reconstruction. But it wasn't until earlier this year, when Cox had the breast implants removed, that she decided to do something about the hospital issue recovery bras that she found so ill-fitting, painful, and, well, ugly.
4: I've worn so many of them in the last 8.5 years. They're all awful. They're horribly awful.
2: Cox aired her grievances on Instagram, showing places where her skin had been rubbed raw by the bra. That caught the eye of New Jersey bra designer Amanda Hunt, who, by April, mailed Cox a hand-sewn prototype that was soft, had several rows of hook-and-eye front closures for controllable compression, and button loops to tether drain tubes, and no Velcro.
3: I literally put it on, put the tubing through all the snaps, and went out to see some friends, like, in a normal shirt, and no one would have known. I wore it for several days, and I didn't feel like I had a surgical bra. And I felt like I just had a bra on. I actually felt pretty.
2: And that's important, says UVA Health surgical oncologist Dr. Lynn Dengel, who specializes in breast cancer and melanoma.
5: You know, there's data to show that that does improve overall quality of life in the postoperative period if we can help patients have, you know, a quicker return to feeling like themselves. If it looks more like something they would normally wear, it's going to make them feel less like when they look in the mirror that they're just recovering from surgery.
4: This gorgeous, very comfortable, beautiful material.
2: This summer, Cox and Hunt tinkered some more, widening the bra's armholes, simplifying its seams, adding pockets for prosthetics, and finessing the drain-organizing button loops. They hope the final design, intended for women who've had any kind of chest surgery, including heart surgery, will stay in their bra rotation well past recovery. Here's bra designer Amanda Hunt, who owns Davin and Adley Lingerie.
6: There are right now surgical recovery bras and then mastectomy bras that have the pocketed ability to add a prosthetic or a foam pad. We're building both of those in together. So this bra would be your surgical recovery, and then once the drains are no longer in need, you can also put your prosthetic into the pockets on the inside. So we're trying to have that longevity here so that a woman could wear this much longer than just that 4 to 6 week window.
2: Soon they'll produce 75 bras to pitch breast surgeons and their patients. With that feedback in hand, their final bra, which will cost between $60 and $80, should be on the market this winter. Though the new bra still hasn't been named, Hunt's got an idea in tune with her company's other products, like the Amelia, Ella, and Riley bras.
6: I absolutely can see us calling this the Kelly.
2: Reporting from Charlottesville, I'm Christine Cuter.
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11: I'm Windsor Johnston with these headlines. U.S. efforts to end the war in Ukraine are taking place in Kyiv today. Envoy Steve Witkoff and Jared Kushner are meeting with President Volodymyr Zelensky. The talks follow more than 3 hours of discussions with Russian President Vladimir Putin in Moscow yesterday. No breakthrough was announced. Canada is set to impose $20 billion in retaliatory tariffs on U.S. goods Tuesday. Duties on steel and aluminum will rise by 50%, while paper products will face a 25% tariff. The move is in response to tariffs ordered by President Trump last month. Diesel prices have hit another record high today. AAA says the national average is now $5.89 per gallon. I'm Windsor Johnston, NPR News in Washington.
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13: This is Week in Edition from NPR News. I'm Aisha Roscoe, and it's time to play the puzzle. Joining us is Will Shortz. He's puzzle editor of the New York Times and puzzle master of Week in Edition. How's it going, Will?
14: I am doing great. How are you, Aisha?
13: I am awesome. Will, please remind us of last week's challenge.
14: Yes, it came from Ben Bass of Chicago. I said, think of a state capital and say it out loud. Change one vowel sound in it to name something many school kids study. What things are these? Well, the capital is Phoenix, the capital of Arizona. Change the first O sound to a short O and you get phonics.
13: Well, there were 1,874 correct entries this week, so you guys were kind of on fire. And our winner is Momo Brennan of Honolulu, Hawaii. Congratulations, Momo.
15: Thank you.
13: So how did you figure out this week's answer? And were you on the beach when you figured it out? Or
15: No, I wish. I was in my living room. Basically, just looked at a list of the state capitals and went through them one by one until I hit Phoenix.
13: Oh, wow. So you were just going through like...
14: That's methodical.
13: Yeah, that was very methodical. How long have you been playing the puzzle? I hear you haven't even been doing this for a long time.
15: Well, I've been listening to the puzzle for a year or two now, but I just started submitting answers last month.
13: And you already got it. Okay. What do you do when you're not playing the puzzle?
15: I teach 8th grade English and social studies at Halaukumana Public Charter School.
13: So as an English teacher, these word puzzles, do they come really fast for you? Are you really like on it?
15: Some weeks I feel like I'm on fire. Other weeks is more of a struggle.
13: I think this week you're going to do amazing. But I got to ask you, are you ready to play the puzzle?
15: I am.
13: All right. Take it away, Will.
14: All right, Momo and Aisha. Today we're going to a spa. Every answer is a familiar two-word phrase or name in which the first word starts with S and the second word starts P-A. For example, if I said purchase of beer at a grocery, you would say six-pack. So here's number one, something you install on a roof to generate energy.
15: Solar panel.
14: Good. Photon, electron, or neutron?
13: Wait, it starts with an S and then a P.
14: What do you think the PA is?
15: Parts.
13: Particle? Particle?
14: Particle, good. And then it's not an atomic particle, it's smaller than that.
15: Subatomic particle.
14: There you go. Good job. How about a dish scrubber? You've got some tough stuff on your dishes. What do you use to get that stuff off?
15: Soap.
13: Oh,
16: I think.
14: Okay, I'm just going to tell you this one. It's a scouring pad.
15: Oh, scouring pad.
14: Try this one. Money you get when you leave a job.
15: Ooh. Severance pay.
14: That's it. Miscellaneous sheets to jot notes on.
15: Scribe pad.
13: Well, but what about if you have paper, but you...
14: Yes, there's your PA.
15: Oh.
13: It's like...
15: script paper?
13: Or like a cat will...
15: Oh, scratch paper.
14: Scratch paper, yes. Also, scrap paper would also work. How about an all-male social event?
15: Stag party.
14: Stag party is it. Good. What is used to put graffiti on a wall?
15: Spray paint.
14: That's it. What you tear open in order to sweeten your coffee?
15: Sugar pack.
14: Good. Figure celebrated on March 17.
13: Oh, you gotta wear all green.
15: Oh, St. Patrick.
14: St. Patrick, is it? Most populous city in Brazil?
15: Sao Paulo.
14: That's it. Political group that's to the left of the Democrats?
15: Socialist Party?
14: You got it. A small bit of facial hair below the lower lip.
15: Soul patch.
14: Good. Extra items at a repair shop.
15: Spare parts.
14: You got it. And here's your last one. An informal term for a know-it-all.
15: Smarty pants.
14: Good job.
13: Well, that's very appropriate because you wear smarty pants today, Momo.
15: Oh, thank you.
13: You did a wonderful job. How do you feel?
15: I feel great. Thank you so much for having me.
13: For playing our puzzle today, you'll get a weekend edition lapel pin as well as puzzle books and games. You can read all about it at npr.org/puzzle. And Momo, what member station do you listen to?
15: KHPR, Honolulu, Hawaii.
13: That's Momo Brennan. Thank you so much for playing the puzzle.
15: Oh, thank you.
13: All right, Will, what's next week's challenge?
14: Yes, it comes from Michael Schwartz of Florence, Oregon. Think of a means of transportation in seven letters. Change the fifth letter to a U and read the result backward. You'll get a common Latin word followed by its English synonym. What words are these? So again, a means of transportation, seven letters. Change the fifth letter to a U, read the result backward, and you'll get a common Latin word followed by its English synonym. What words are these?
13: When you have the answer, go to our website, npr.org/puzzle, to submit your response. Just fill out the form on the puzzle page. Remember, just one entry, please. Our deadline for entries this week is Thursday, September 10th at 3 p.m. Eastern. Don't forget to include a phone number where we can reach you. If you're the winner, we'll give you a call. And if you pick up the phone, you'll get to play on the air with the puzzle editor of the New York Times and puzzle master of Weekend Edition, Will Schwartz. Thank you, Will.
14: Thank you, Aisha.
13: If a prima donna is the first lady of an opera, what would we call a first snake? How about princess? New York's Metropolitan Opera is staging a new production of Mozart's Così Fan Tutte, and it recently held auditions for a snake. In the dog-eat-dog world of acting, or serpent-eat-dog world of acting, several snakes tried out. Princess, a rather large boa constrictor, shone in her audition. It was her size that gave her real stage presence. Now, Mozart's 1790 opera was originally set in the Italian city of Naples, and it features two soldiers who dream up a scheme to test the loyalty of their girlfriends. Now, I hear you. Just where is the snake in all of that? Well, the Met's latest version is set in the 1950s on Coney Island, famous for its amusement park and sideshows. Burlesque dancer Zoe Ziegfeld has been cast as a snake handler. And they do know their serpents. Ziegfeld once worked at the real Coney Island as a snake charmer. They say Princess is a wonderful snake who's performed well during rehearsals. But have no fear. If Princess gets the sniffles, stage fright, or has to attend an award show, there is an understudy. a slightly smaller boa constrictor named Nala. Acting really can be a snake pit after all. There's nothing like the relationship between sisters. Arguments, laughter, resentment, love, all of this and more can happen between sisters in just the span of an hour. That's true for Rama and Lena, two girls in the new novel in verse, Sisters Alone.
16: Now, Mama alive, only within my scrapbook. Now, I wish I could go back, erase, fix what I did 6 months ago.
13: That's Shifa Saltaji Safadi reading as Lena, the younger sister. She joins us now to talk about Sisters Alone. Welcome to the program.
16: Thank you for having me.
13: Tell us about these two girls, Rama and Lena. What's their relationship like?
16: Lena is in sixth grade and Rama is in eighth grade. And they are definitely two very opposing personalities. Lena's very creative. She's a little bit forgetful, the younger sister that feels a little not as capable as her older sister. And Rama is this type A elder sister personality who is very focused, very perfectionist, and they're both reeling with the sudden loss of their mother. And so the sisters, through the span of the story, have to grapple with this grief and also grapple with their fractured relationship and figure out how to meet in the middle.
13: We heard a little of Lena's sadness in your reading.
16: Yes.
13: Rama is dealing with sadness and grief, but she feels like she has to take care of her younger sister.
16: Yeah.
13: Is that at the root of her frustration with Lena?
16: Absolutely. I mean, she's very much frustrated with her younger sister messing up. And she feels that pressure of, you know, needing to be perfect while grappling with her own internal anxiety. Because of that, she is frustrated that Lena's allowed to mess up, but she feels like she isn't.
13: And Lena, she's very preoccupied with making this scrapbook with pictures of her mother, and she's still a child. Why does she feel responsible for her mother's death? And not just that, but also keeping the memory of her mother alive.
16: Lena definitely blames herself a lot for her mother's death because of the fact that her mom died on the way back from her swim meet to try to get something for Lena that she forgot at home. So Lena feels like, you know, it was my fault. She also feels like this is why Rama doesn't like her. And so the scrapbook is in a way a sort of coping mechanism to try to remember her mother, but also her way of fixing that relationship. And because of that, she dwells so much on the past.
13: You know, there's this school trip that coincides with an overseas work trip that their father has to take, but a mix-up leaves the girls at home alone. But they refuse to tell him or any other adult what happened.
16: Yes.
13: Why do you think that is?
16: You know, with their mother gone, Rama definitely feels that pressure of stepping a little bit into her mom's shoes and trying to take care of everything. And that pressure has parentified her for sure. So she feels like, okay, we don't want to admit it to anyone because then we'd have to face it. You know, my dad might come back from his work trip. He might cancel it. It might affect his job. She doesn't want to admit that she hasn't been kind or looking out for her sister. So both of them don't fully deal with everything honestly at the beginning of the story. They both repress their feelings, repress, you know, their emotions. You know, for the reader, it really shows how that can lead to more mess ups because they do, in fact, face much more strenuous circumstances because of the fact that they did not ask for help.
13: Why did you decide to kind of tackle these very heavy things through the eyes of these children?
16: You know, I think sometimes as an adult myself and as a mom, as a former middle school teacher, we tend to view children as not experiencing life to the fullest like we do sometimes. But, you know, they feel life just as strongly, if not more. These girls go through a blizzard and they experience grief. They experience struggles. So my hope is that readers will see themselves and also will know that, you know, you can survive, that you can have agency in your situation and move forward and hope for better days.
13: This is a Muslim family.
16: Yes.
13: The faith of these girls comfort them, but there are also parts of it where it seems like it sets them apart from some of their peers.
16: So for Rama and Lina, and very much for myself, being Muslim is part of our identity. It helps their feelings when they're feeling alone. But it also, for Rama especially, you know, when she sees her best friend making a new friend, she is sort of feeling like left out because this new friend doesn't happen to be a Muslim friend. And it makes her grapple with it. And so you kind of see her having to figure out how to deal with things that don't go her way.
13: The father does lean pretty heavily on Rama.
16: Yes.
13: Did you feel like he leaned too much on her?
16: I do think he does lean extra than he should. I think part of it is because he's single dadding his way through parenting these kids, and he's, you know, lost his wife. So he's definitely at a place where he's not thinking fully clearly. He's definitely a flawed character as well. But I think it comes from a good place. You know, for him, he's treating her with this respect and this trust. And he doesn't know what's going on with her. So, you know, at the end of the story, he has realized what this has done to her and that there are better days where, you know, he'll be able to help her more and take that kind of pressure off.
13: And Shifa, you have daughters and a sister. How did you think about your own relationships and your daughter's relationship with each other when you were writing this story?
16: I'm the older sister, the type A, you know, wanting my sister to do everything on my terms. There's 5 years between us, so I guess she's not so little anymore, but she will always be my little sister. And I'm so protective over her until now. And we have such a close bond, but it took a long time. I have 3 daughters, and it's so interesting because they all are such different personalities, and they also have a lot of bickering, but they also love each other so fiercely. Even the way they bicker is funny because you'll see that it's very much rooted in love. You know, through Rama and Lina's relationship, I wanted to portray that even in those moments where they're fighting, Rama leaves ketchup out for Lina. She still makes dinner for her, you know, even when she's angry. And I see that. I see that in my relationship with my sister and my kids' relationships, is the love never goes away, even with the complexity of the relationship.
13: That's Shifa Saltaji Safadi. Her new novel is Sisters Alone. Thank you so much for speaking with us.
16: Thank you for having me.
0: This is Week in Edition from NPR News. I'm Aisha Roscoe.
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27: Live from NPR News in Washington, I'm Linda Kenyon. Ukraine President Zelensky says the first round of talks with U.S. envoys Jared Kushner and Steve Witkoff is wrapped up in Ukraine. Witkoff said in a statement the U.S. team had been very encouraged by what he described as a substantive, important discussion. Witkoff and Kushner were in Kyiv one day after talks in Moscow with Russian President Putin. The talks at the Kremlin yesterday ended without a breakthrough. It's Labor Day weekend, and with Election Day just 58 days away, NPR's Mara Liasson says it's now just days before the start of the GOP midterm convention in Dallas.
28: Yesterday, MAGA Inc., which is the Trump super PAC, did make a $10 million ad buy to support Texas Attorney General Ken Paxton in his Senate bid. And Trump's general strategy for the midterms, we'll see this in the convention, is to put himself front and center. He said to people, pretend I'm on the ballot. He thinks Republicans do better when he's on the ballot, but not all Republican candidates agree with that.
27: The GOP convention begins Wednesday. President Trump will speak at that event that evening. Iran and the U.S. are intensifying attacks in the Strait of Hormuz. Tehran says it has fired at six vessels in and around the waterway, while the U.S. yesterday targeted Iranian vessels. NPR's Jane Arraf reports from Beirut.
29: Iran said Sunday it targeted a U.S. submarine trying to enter the Strait of Hormuz, where the U.S. has imposed a naval blockade. Iran did not mention casualties. It was the latest in what Iran said were its attacks on three oil tankers in the strait and U.S. military vessels in the area, including an aircraft carrier and a destroyer. U.S. Central Command said Saturday it struck three Iranian vessels after Iran launched ballistic missiles at two U.S. Navy ships. Iran's Islamic Revolutionary Guard Corps said that any vessel trying to transit without authorization would be targeted. Jane Arraf, NPR News, Beirut.
27: The U.S. dismissed Iran's reported attack on the U.S. submarine as a total lie. The two largest school districts in the country this week have banned AI usage in the classrooms for at least a year. More from NPR's Sequoia Carrillo.
30: New York City Public Schools elementary and middle school students will not have any generative AI tools in classrooms this fall. The country's largest school district put a one-year pause on any learning tools that utilize the technology. That same day, the second largest district, the Los Angeles Unified School District, also banned AI for all of its students. Both districts said they would use the year to study the impact of AI on young students before making a final decision on whether or not it could be used in classes going forward. The move comes as many states are reevaluating technology and screens' role in schools. Sequoia Carrillo, NPR News.
27: You're listening to NPR. From now until October, pop star Harry Styles is performing a 30-night residency in New York City. There is only concert scheduled to take place in the United States this year, and fans are flying across the country to see it. NPR's Isabella Gomez Sarmiento reports.
31: Every single night of Harry Styles' Madison Square Garden residency is sold out. Lisa Bonenberger of Las Vegas and Lindsay Husband of San Francisco got tickets for two nights. Standing outside the venue, husband showed off her disco ball themed outfit.
1: Like, and I'm just excited to like dance with everybody and make new friends and be in community together.
31: The two friends say they don't mind traveling to see Styles because a residency is less taxing on the band and crew than a regular tour. Many fans NPR spoke with agreed, though they hope to see Styles playing shows around the U.S. again soon. Isabella Gomez-Sarmiento, NPR News, New York.
27: The Television Academy is presenting the majority of its primetime Emmys this weekend at the Peacock Theater in Los Angeles. The ceremonies, previously known as the Creative Arts Emmys, are now part of the 78th Emmy Awards. HBO Max's The Pitt and Hacks are top nominees with potential wins in the drama and comedy categories. This weekend also focuses on some behind-the-scenes

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1: Cooler temperatures heading into Labor Day. Here's your Radio IQ forecast. Some cloud coverage today, along with some spotty showers and thunderstorms. High temperatures in the mid-70s and lower 80s. Partly cloudy skies tonight with overnight lows in the low 60s. And we'll see areas along and west of the Blue Ridge Monday will have some clouds with more sunshine further east. A slight breeze with highs in the low to mid 80s. 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
2: From NPR, this is Hidden Brain. I'm Shankar Vedantam. When children are very small, their minds are often an open book. They say what they mean. They blurt out things. This can come across as both cruel and charming. The little boy laughs aloud when someone slips on a banana peel and gets hurt. The little girl tells her uncle that his face is ugly. In Hans Christian Andersen's famous folktale, The Emperor's New Clothes, a child is the only one who speaks truth to power. The king has been taken in by con men who pretend to clothe him in marvelous robes that are actually non-existent. The king's courtiers marvel at their majesty's fine garments, even though he is walking around naked. Finally, a small child blurts out what everyone can see, but no one wants to say aloud. The king is a fool. The folktale has many parallels in real life. Authoritarian leaders throughout history have surrounded themselves with yes men who tell them their every action is wise and brave. When we listen to stories like The Emperor's New Clothes, most of us identify with the child. We think that if we were in that situation, we too would be honest. We too would speak truth to power. Today on the show, we explore the many ways in which we fail to say what we mean and mean what we say. It turns out, most of us are not the kid in the story. We're the courtiers. The power and the peril of coming clean. This week on Hidden Brain.

0: Get to the point. Don't mince your words. Lay it all on me. We have countless expressions about the value of being direct with others. And yet, as we go through life, we often don't just say what we mean. We hedge. We weave. We dodge. At Harvard University, psychologist Steven Pinker studies language, social relations, and the mind. He has thought deeply about what our evasions and euphemisms might reveal about us. Steve Pinker, welcome to Hidden Brain.
1: Thank you.
0: Steve, as an eminent member of the Harvard faculty, you are sometimes called upon to help the university president raise money. Tell me what this is like. Do you have to wine and dine potential donors?
1: Well, there was one episode that sticks in memory. That was when the president of the university recruited me to have dinner with a high net worth individual. That is a euphemism for filthy rich. This was one of the world's highest net worth individuals, as the fundraising office says, or to use another euphemism, the development office says. And I took a train to Manhattan for the event. Uh-huh. The goal, of course, was to solicit a very, very, very large donation, or again, another euphemism, a gift to Harvard from this high net worth individual. Uh-huh. And it was at an expensive, quiet restaurant. We were, me and the university president were seated at a quiet remote table waiting for our partner to join us. We conferred and the president indicated that we would see how the conversation proceeded. We wouldn't bring up the gift, obviously. In fact, I wouldn't bring it up at all. Establish a warm rapport, a mood of conviviality, of intimacy. Mm. And as we were having this conversation in this dark corner of a rather romantic

0: front. It reminded me of something. Kind of reminded me of when I was single and I was out on a hot date. Because, you know, both parties kind of know what you're there for, yeah. Or at least what issue is kind of hanging over them. But it would be gauche, to say the least, to just blurt it out, even though both sides know what the evening is ultimately about. And so, you know, what are we, to put it crudely, and again, this is exactly what you cannot do, but what that evening was all about was, you know, give us, you know, hundreds of millions of dollars, we'll name something after you, and you'll get to hang out with interesting people. That's the quid pro quo. You know, if when this gentleman sat down, the president said, "Hey, if you give us $150 million, then we'll name the program after you, and you can speak to, you know, Pinker and Michael Sandel and other Harvard faculty as often as you want," that would put a kind of pall over the evening. It would be, you know, even though it would have cut out a lot of you know, time. These are busy individuals. But somehow offering to save that time would be like on a date saying, okay, so are we going to have sex at the end of this or not? Even though, you know, that, there's a sense in which that would have been a shocking thing to say,
1: yeah,
0: and a not shocking thing to say at the same time, because both parties know it. They kind of know that the other one knows it, but they may not know that the other one knows that they know that the other one knows they know it. Language has to do two things at once. It's a channel of communication. You know, bits and bytes are exchanged for particular purposes, sharing information, negotiating agreements. Mm. At the same time, it establishes a particular kind of social relationship. Are we just transactional partners, pure quid pro quo? Are we friends? Do we have like a communal, warm, intimate relationship? Is it a relationship of dominance? That is one person clearly the dominant and the other the subordinate? People care a lot about which of those relationships they have.
1: Mm.
0: And the way you often cement them is with explicit verbal declarations. In the case of a romantic couple, it's like, "I love you," and then they reciprocate with "I love you." Or it can be nonverbal cues, having a nice dinner together. That's often the way a friendship is cemented.
1: In the course of this dinner that you were having with this high net worth individual, how did the conversation go? I'm assuming you didn't start by talking about money, or perhaps money didn't come up at all through most of that conversation.
0: Money never came up. It was a lively conversation. This was a very smart person, intellectually curious. He talked about the Human Genome Project, the development of the brain, issues facing the university, economics. The actual cold, hard financial transaction was, I think, relegated to the my people will call your people stage.
1: Hmm.
0: And some of that was out of earshot of me, being merely the entertainment, not one of the partners. But the idea, both on a date and in a solicitation for funds, is to avoid the impression that the relationship is transactional. The idea is that we are in a relationship of sharing, of warmth, of intimacy, of mutual concern. And so all the signals have to indicate that. Now, in the case of solicitation of a donation, you know, as of course with sex and romance, there actually, you know, often is a genuine relationship together with the actual exchange of favors. But still, it's a lot of emotional capital goes into preventing any impression that this is a transactional relationship. Those do occur, but I suspect that probably the most munificent gifts tend to occur when they are considered to be, you know, as they say, a gift, something that is layered on top of a communal relationship. And this is, you know, in the case of the university, the intellectual stimulation and exchange, together with the prestige of not being merely a capitalist profit maximizer, but also a philanthropist for cultural and educational institutions. Those are the ultimate incentives.

0: So I'm wondering, at a dinner like this, and the analogy to sexual courtship is apt, there might come a point in the dinner where in some ways something actually has to be communicated, that this is not just a dinner. Yes. So in other words, what happens if the high net worth individual says, this was a delightful conversation, I really enjoyed meeting Steve Pinker, and then goes back to, you know, his hedge fund or his tech company to make continue to make money and has no interest in Harvard going forward? That would not be a successful dinner.
1: Exactly. And this is where a lot of what we informally we call social skills, social acumen, jargon of psychology, sometimes called theory of mind. That is your theory of what's going on in the other person's mind. As you say, you don't let the moment slip. On the other hand, if you make it too overt, too early, then it feels like a transactional relationship as opposed to one of mutual generosity.
0: I'm wondering, did the donor come through? Did you get the big gift?
1: I think not as big as had been hoped. Yes, of course. So maybe I was not charming enough. Also, there was a donor. Now that I think of it, the donor did not have the entity named after himself. So there was a donation, but he chose having something named after him at Harvard came second to the various buildings with his own name plastered on them.
0: I want to talk about an example of indirect speech in the political arena. In 2016, then presidential candidate Donald Trump insulted Nikki Haley, who was the governor of South Carolina. Here's how a TV station in South Carolina described the exchange.
2: A Twitter battle tonight between Nikki Haley and Donald Trump, of all people. The Republican presidential frontrunner tweeted this message earlier today, and it said, quote, "The people of South Carolina are embarrassed by Nikki Haley." Well, the South Carolina governor responded simply, "Bless your heart."
0: So, Steve, when used by Americans from southern states, does "bless your heart" mean "bless your heart"?
1: It does not mean "bless your heart." And it was rather clever on her part, because he was, obviously they were in a contest for dominance. One way to play it is with in-your-face insults. That's the kind of playground trash talk. Haley, rather than taking the bait and meeting him in the same arena, tries to step above it with the non-sequitur. Bless your heart doesn't make sense in context, because that's not what you say to someone who just insulted you. Listeners have to then puzzle, well, geez, you know, she's not just saying things at random. She had a reason to say that. Why did she say that? And to read between the lines, it's, this kind of trash talk does not wound me. I consider myself to have a strong enough reputation, and I have enough confidence that I can, I believe that I will not be lowered in status because of the content of your insult by not playing that game.
0: It is the case also that I think, especially in the American South, bless your heart is not just a wish for your continued good health. It could also be, another two or three word phrase that might be unprintable, but is couched in much more diplomatic language.
1: Indeed. And the language of diplomacy, as with all of our speech that is not meant to be taken literally, and that's a lot of it, there's a lot of interpreting in context, and the way that humans do it is by adhering to a principle of relevance and of cooperation. That is, the ground rules are, the listener thinks to himself or to herself, what did they mean that would explain what they just said? And so any socially competent listener can say, she is signaling, you have not wounded me. I'm not playing that game. I am confident enough that I don't feel the need to reply to that insult.
0: So often, what we say aloud doesn't represent what we're thinking. When we come back, the many roles that indirect speech plays in our lives. Also, when to say what we mean, and when this can be a mistake. You're listening to Hidden Brain. I'm Shankar Vedantam. 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
0: This is Hidden Brain. I'm Shankar Vedantam. Steven Pinker is a psychologist at Harvard University who studies the nuances of language and social relations. Steve, if we were to sketch something of a taxonomy of indirect speech, one of the first on the list might be the lies that we tell in order to protect the feelings of the people we love. Can you talk about this idea, perhaps with some examples, Steve?
1: Sure. Someone shows up in an outfit, you know that they've taken a lot of effort to beautify themselves. And even if you think that it might be in ghastly taste, you might say, oh, that's beautiful. You look great. Or even more fraught is often if someone is an artist and they show you their objet d'art. And you have to comment on it. And, there's so many ways for that to go wrong. It could be if it's a painting of a red barn, it could be kitsch. If it's too abstract, it could be incomprehensible. So you have to say, beautiful, striking, powerful, strong, even if you may think privately that it's hideous. Again, the goal there, again, let's... to tie it back to the underlying explanation, is that there is a relationship to be cemented, and each one wishes the best for the other. Hmm. Neither one is superior to the other. Each would do anything for the other. Those are the fictions that underlie a relationship of friendship. I call them fictions because they can't always be true, but that's the background assumption that makes friends friends, that makes lovers lovers. What that means is you don't want to say, blurt out anything that would directly contradict that tacit assumption.

0: I'm thinking of how this is also true at the level of international relationships. You know, there is a hierarchy between countries, the countries that are richer and more powerful, and the countries that are poorer and weaker. But very often in international settings, when diplomats sit down or the leaders of countries sit down, you know, they're very complimentary to one another. They say nice things about one another. So even though, you know, there is some hierarchy between the countries, everyone agrees that in this public forum, we have to pretend like we are equals, or we have to pretend like we deeply care about one another. Can you talk about the idea that this doesn't just happen at the level of interpersonal relationships, it happens at the level of diplomacy and nations?
1: Oh, absolutely. And the perhaps most conspicuous fiction is simply the iconography of the United Nations, where, you know, Vanuatu, a tiny island nation in the South Pacific, and, you know, China or Russia are, at least in the General Assembly, are treated identically. They have the same size desk and the same size flag and the same privileges. In fact, the word diplomacy, which we sometimes use to refer to our everyday interactions, but technically refers to the relationship between nation states, reminds us that there is a lot in international relations that does not consist of actual brawn or brute force, nor wealth, GDP, but relationships of respect, status, power, dignity, and to make things happen, and to establish stable relationships, there's an awful lot of posturing, symbolization that goes into international relations. There's a famous book by Barry O'Neill which shows that every year there are probably 100 acts between countries that are purely symbolic. That is, two leaders have dinner together, or one sends a vice president to the funeral of an ex-head of state of the other, or they exchange, you know, students or zoo animals, or they attend a ceremony in which they, you know, raise a flag or formally apologize. There's an awful lot of just social relationships that go on between heads of state.

0: So in 2011, then President Barack Obama had a hot mic moment where he expressed his sentiments about dealing with the Israeli Prime Minister Benjamin Netanyahu. What happened, Steve? Describe this incident, because in some ways it peeled the curtain back on what's actually happening behind all of this diplomacy.
1: Yes, it was a hot mic moment. I discovered it when I clicked on some bait at the bottom of a webpage, the 10 most embarrassing hot mic moments. And one of them is when Barack Obama confided to Nicolas Sarkozy that, what both of them knew, namely that Bibi Netanyahu was a pain in the neck. I don't think they used that euphemism. That was almost an international incident, even though everyone knew that. There's an old saying from the journalist Michael Kinsley that the definition of a gaffe in Washington is when a politician says something that's true. Now, by the way, that has been made somewhat obsolete by Donald Trump, who has blurted out what in earlier times would have been considered gaffes. That's a whole other story of different rules that he plays by. But the default rules that are that leaders of parties within a country, leaders of countries in international relations, have a relationship of mutual admiration and respect.
0: So in this hot mic moment, Sarkozy apparently told Obama, "I cannot bear Netanyahu, he's a liar." And Obama says, "You're fed up with him, but I have to deal with him every day." And it's the kind of thing that people might talk about at dinner parties. But to realize the same thing is happening probably at the level of international relationships is really striking, because you hear so little of it when you see the polite diplomacy that happens in these international forums.
1: And the tension is that for agreements to be negotiated, it helps when two parties consider themselves to be in a communal relationship. Mm. That lubricates getting to yes. Mm. But the paradox being that, especially at the level of leaders, things that they say in private can then flout some norm that characterizes their public relationship.
0: So in interpersonal settings, it can be a tricky balance to communicate what you mean while also trying to hide what you're saying. I want to play you a clip from the 1989 comedy When Harry Met Sally. Harry has complimented Sally's looks a bit too insistently, and she accuses him of coming on to her.
2: All right. Let's just say, just for the sake of argument, that it was a come on. What do you want me to do about it? I take it back, okay? I take it back.
3: You can't take it back.
2: Why not?
3: Because it's already out there.
2: Oh, geez, what are we supposed to do? Call the cops? It's already out there.
0: So, Steve, there's something very interesting here. Once something is out of the box, Sally is saying it can't be put back into the box?
1: In that scene in the movie, they had just met. They're sharing a ride across country. That's why there was some motor noise in that audio clip. They were not in a romantic or sexual relationship, even though, as with my fundraising dinner, it was in the back. It had to be in the back of their minds. But there's a big difference between something being common knowledge, as Sally put it, out there, and something being known privately by each of them. They're grown-ups. They're two sexually mature heterosexual individuals. Each one has to know that the possibility of a sexual relationship has crossed their minds. But each one could think about the other, well, she doesn't know exactly what's running through my mind. Maybe she thinks I'm dense. Or she could think maybe he thinks I'm naive. However, when it is, as she said, out there, that is, when it is said in plain language, then the other person knows that you know. The common knowledge is no longer deniable.
0: Another kind of indirect speech is the humble brag. Describe what this is, Steve. Can you think of some examples that you've come by humble bragging in your own life?
1: Oh, yes. I once saw a documentary with an eminent British evolutionary biologist, John Maynard Smith, would be recognizable to any evolutionary biologist. And the British are champions, ninjas at humble bragging. And he was being interviewed, and I asked him why he went into the field that he did, and he said, well, originally I was interested in physics, but I realized I wasn't smart enough to do physics. Any idiot can do biology. Now, this is a truly brilliant man. He invented the entire field of evolutionary game theory, a powerful idea. And he laughed when he said it. In it, he was doing kind of two things, and this was the genius of the expert humble brag. He was not saying that he was so coarse as to have a boast, like I realized that I was a smart person and I could make a contribution to biology because I was so smart. I was smarter than other biologists. But by saying any idiot can do biology, saying, I don't have to worry about people thinking me that I'm an idiot. If I call myself an idiot or compare myself to idiots, people will know to blow that off. I have the confidence to do that because my status is not in doubt. You know, by my lights, biology is hard. If he's saying any idiot can do biology, and I'm an idiot, the kind of idiot who can do biology, I'm thinking, well, gee, I find biology kind of hard. does that mean that I am, you know, unlike Sir John, you know, Maynard Smith, I am not of the caliber that would find it easy. I find it hard, and therefore I'm even lower than him in intelligence than if he were to say it outright. So it works at multiple levels, as in general, wit, charm, tact, social skill often refer to cases where the desired message comes not from the literal content, but from several layers of thinking about what the other person thinks about what you think about what they think. That kind of chess game of thinking several moves ahead, except instead of on the chessboard, it's in the brains of two people.

0: There's a related idea that is beautifully captured in the comedy series Curb Your Enthusiasm. Larry David, playing himself, has donated money for a wing of a nonprofit building which is named after him. The other wing displays only the inscription, "Donated by Anonymous." At the ribbon-cutting ceremony, Larry is talking to his soon-to-be ex-wife, Cheryl, when he discovers who the anonymous donor is. It's his rival, Ted Danson.
1: He donated the whole wing. He didn't want anybody to know.
2: Well, he told you. So he apparently wanted somebody to know.
1: He told me, okay?
2: Who else did he tell? How do you know he just told you?
1: No. The point is that he didn't need all the fanfare and didn't need a...
2: Fanfare? What fanfare? I don't like the fanfare. You saying I like fanfare?
1: You can tell a few people. He just doesn't need the whole world to know that he donated all this money.
2: You know what? I didn't need the world to know either. Nobody told me that I could be anonymous and tell people. I would have taken that option.
0: So that's a great line, Steve. Nobody told me I could be anonymous and tell people.
3: Oh, it is brilliant, and it because it strikes to the heart of a very deep paradox about altruism. Going back to the medieval Jewish philosopher Maimonides, who had a ladder of righteousness of where the size of the gift doesn't determine how righteous it is, according to Maimonides. If you do it for the glory, for the recognition, that's considered less indicative of an underlying trait of charitability or generosity than if you do it anonymously. For the obvious reason that if you do it anonymously, there's no ulterior motive of reputation, nor can you call in the favor and expect some special treatment or quid pro quo. In experiments that I've done in collaboration with some postdocs and grad students, we found that people will actually give more moral credit to someone who gives less money anonymously than more money publicly, which Larry David used to great comic effect.
0: So in some ways, in that clip from Curb Your Enthusiasm, Ted Danson is trying to have it both ways. He's getting the moral benefit of being seen as an anonymous giver while also telling people that he was the anonymous giver. He's really getting it both ways, and that's what gets Larry so upset.
3: Indeed, yes. It underscores the paradox of reputation in altruism, that ultimately reputation is a motive for altruism. You want other people to think that you're kind, you're generous, you're beneficent. On the other hand, if other people perceive that that is the motive, they give you less credit as a genuinely altruistic person because maybe you're in it for the long-term benefits.
0: Another kind of indirect speech is the innuendo. I want to play you a clip that captures this from the TV show The Sopranos. In this scene, a member of the Soprano mob family accosts an old acquaintance in a store and pays for his candy bar.
4: Hey, how you doing?
5: Hey.
4: Listen, Danny, we just want you to know how glad we are a guy like you was on that jury. That mob thing. That Junior Soprano trial. Hard-working guy. Wife and two kids, performing a civic duty we should all take part in. We know you do the right thing.
0: So what do you hear that's being said and not said, Steve?
3: Well, that is an excellent example of a veiled threat. What's being veiled is, if you vote to convict Junior Soprano, we will harm your family. And it can be effective by striking fear into the heart of the target without literally exposing themselves to the crime of extortion.
0: So what the mobster was doing in that clip from The Sopranos was basically offering something that had plausible deniability. If someone came up and said, "Is this what you really meant?" the mobster could say, "No, I'm just wishing this old acquaintance well."
3: Exactly. And the question is, how plausible is the deniability? And crucially, the level of plausibility for the speaker and the hearer have to be different for it to work. So you want it to be not so subtle that it'll fly over the head of the hearer,
0: right?
3: But subtle enough that it, by higher standards of proof, such as in a court of law, it would not meet that higher standard.
0: So if a motorist gets pulled over by a cop, telling the cop, you know, here's $100, let's make this go away right now, you know, that could get you in trouble because you're bribing the police officer. But if you say, you know, is there some way we can get this resolved without, you know, having to do a lot of paperwork, that might send the message of what you're trying to say, but give you some plausible deniability if the cop turns out to be an honest cop.
3: Yes, enough deniability that it couldn't be the basis of conviction by the standard of proof beyond a reasonable doubt, which is a very high threshold. Mm. But in everyday conversation, we don't need that high a threshold. We can take our chances that, you know, oh, come on, it's pretty obvious what he said. So in that case, plausible deniability. In the case of a court case, it's, you know, it's deniability beyond a reasonable doubt, a much higher standard.
0: A few years ago, the writer Bruce Feiler was given an assignment by a magazine. He was to try and bribe a series of maitre d's at popular New York City restaurants in order to get a good table. What did he imagine would happen when he did this, Steve?
3: Yes. So the assignment filled him with dread. He kept imagining the incensed retorts of some outraged maitre d', like, how dare you insult me? Or what kind of establishment do you think this is? Or do you think you can get in with that? As it happened, he instinctively couched the bribe in innuendo, in indirect terms. He would, instead of saying, if I give you $20, would you seat me right away? Would you let me jump the queue? He would hold the $20 bill in peripheral vision, not look at it, look maitre d' in the eye and say something like, I was wondering if you had a cancellation, or I was hoping maybe you could fit us in, or this is a really important night for me. The interesting thing is, it worked every time. despite all our fears, all maitre d's in Manhattan are bribable, or at least they were at the time he wrote this article. Which leads to the question, what was he, and by extension all of us, are so afraid of? That is, what would be so terrible if the maitre d' rebuffed the bribe? I think the answer is that, going back to our different kinds of social relationships, breaching the tacit assumptions of a social relationship, the common knowledge that cements the relationship, has emotional costs, which we experience as embarrassment, awkwardness, if they are accidental, if they're one time, or as disbelief, you know, outrage, shock, if they are intentional or repeated. In the case of a maitre d', you know, maitre d', they're dressed in finery. They're, you know, wearing a tux or a nice dress, and they carry themselves with the authority that this is their kingdom. They get to seat people when and where they choose. Mm. That's part of the dignity of being a maitre d'. If you're tendering an outright quid pro quo bribe, you're kind of treating them like a sales clerk, like a transactional partner, undermining that aura of authority that they have, and doing it in cases where you don't know whether they will agree leads to that emotion of, on the part of the speaker, it would be awkwardness. On the part of the recipient of the bribe, it would be outrage, at least in the imagination of the writer. And even in the case where it did succeed, which it did in every time, it may not have succeeded had he tendered the bribe as a naked quid pro quo. He did do it indirectly, and it worked.
0: You know, it's interesting. We talked earlier about the challenge of sexual courtship in the clip that I played you from When Harry Met Sally. You know, if Harry had shown his hand, but it turns out that Sally was completely not interested, maybe Sally was married already, or maybe Sally has no interest in Harry, that would be a slap in the face. And so it's helpful in those cases to put forward a very tentative proposal that perhaps the other party can reject, also, you know, fairly subtly, so that there's no face that's lost. There's no humiliation that is meted out, even as both parties make clear where they stand.
3: Indeed. And in fact, in studies that I have done, that is one of the motives for using indirect speech, that it avoids the change in relationship from one in which one person has the authority, the superiority of striking down another's offer. That changes the relationship. It then introduces awkwardness if the basis of the relationship had been one of egalitarian warmth and communal sharing. So you don't want to spoil the relationship with one person kind of holds the prerogative of sexual consent and can blatantly imply that the other is not worthy of it. Obviously, the time comes when there's no choice. We'll just have to say no. You know, what part of no don't you understand? If that stage can be avoided, they can maintain the fiction of a completely platonic friendship, or in more dangerous and fraught circumstances, such as a supervisor and an employee or a professor and a student, it would be not just breaching a norm, but breaching a law or a rule. And they may not want to go through the trouble of making a court case out of it.
0: Indirect speech can be a useful lubricant, greasing the wheels of social interaction. 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
7: 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More at colonoscopyroanoke.com. 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
0: This is Hidden Brain. I'm Shankar Vedantam. Steven Pinker is a psychologist at Harvard University. He's the author, most recently, of the book When Everyone Knows That Everyone Knows, Common Knowledge and the Mysteries of Money, Power, and Everyday Life. Steve, there are many vivid examples of the importance of using direct speech. You talk about the crash of Korean Air 801 in 1997. What happened in that tragedy?
3: This is a case in which the pilot, in a social setting in which there was a clear hierarchy, and he was the authority, and the other pilots and technicians had to defer to him. In this case, it was clear to the second and third in command that a disaster was possible. The plane was losing altitude. It was on a collision course. But they indicated that there was a problem, but they didn't just blurt it out and say, hey, we're going to crash. Wake up, do something, let us take over the controls, resulting in tragedy. It's one of the cases where, for all the socially lubricating benefits of indirectness and innuendo. There are times when it becomes cruel, tragic, unjust to persist in failing to describe something in so many words.
0: So there's a trend out there known as radical honesty, which holds that we should all be saying exactly what's on our minds without any indirection or euphemism. One of the leading proponents of radical honesty is a psychotherapist named Brad Blanton. Here's how he makes the case for it.
9: So the idea is being able to be happy and be related to people and not be guarded and careful and protected and afraid of being found out. That's a lousy way to live. It's a better way to live out loud, let the chips fall where they may, have a few hard times now and then, but still they get all cleaned up because everybody tells the truth.
0: That does sound appealing, Steve. Do you think it always works in practice?
3: to put it mildly, no. That it is often a hellscape when everyone is honest with everyone else. And there are some comedies and science fiction plots that actually play that out for the amusement and sometimes the horror of an audience. But the reason that it doesn't is that this is a world in which there are no social relationships. Everything is transactional. There's no warmth. There's no friendship. Because... you know, all of us constantly have compromising thoughts about even our closest friends. You know, oh, that was a stupid comment. But blurting those things out just corrodes the tacit assumptions that make a friendship or a romantic relationship or even a stable relationship of respect of a supervisor and a supervisee stable and sustainable. Mm. If every thought was blurted out, then there would be no long-term stable relationships of cooperation.
0: You cite a French essayist and philosopher from the 17th century who wrote about what would happen if we were all open books. What does Blaise Pascal say?
3: He said that if everyone said what was on their minds, there would not be four friends in the world. And indeed, you know, if there was a hidden microphone in my dining room, in the kind of unbuttoned conversations that I have with my wife, my family, my close friends, and that was published tomorrow in the New York Times, I would be in deep trouble. Even though I don't really have anything to be ashamed of, I haven't committed a murder or haven't broken any laws, but just the unguarded, honest comments that you make about other people, if voiced, would negate the assumption of infinite mutual respect and generosity that are the basis of friendships and of other relationships of decorum and cooperation. My favorite example, I don't know if you have a clip from this, was in the romantic comedy movie Tootsie, where in a scene in which the disguised Dustin Hoffman, portraying an actress, becomes intimate with a fellow actress on a soap opera, played by Jessica Lange, and she confesses to the disguised Dustin Hoffman.
10: You and I wish just once.
11: What?
10: That a guy could be honest enough just to walk right up to me and say, hey, listen, you know, I'm confused about this, too. Mm-hmm. I could lay a big line on you. We could do a lot of role playing. But the simple truth is, I find you very interesting, and I'd really like to make love with you.
3: And then in a clever twist of fate, later in the movie, an undisguised and unrecognized Dustin Hoffman does meet Jessica Lange at a cocktail party, goes up to her and says,
12: I could lay a big line on you, and we could do a lot of role playing. But the simple truth is that I find you very interesting, and I'd really like to make love to you. You know? It's a simple...
3: And of course, she throws him a glass of wine in his face, showing our hypocrisy about our hypocrisy. Namely, we long for honesty, candor, not role playing and beating around the bush, and just saying what we mean, but really, we would not tolerate it.

0: So you've thought deeply about the costs and the benefits of indirect speech. I understand your wife recently challenged you to act on your own theories, and she took a leaf out of that story you told me about the magazine writer who managed to score great restaurant tables with a $50 bribe. But what was the challenge she laid down on the table, Steve?
1: So we were having a lovely stroll on the Brooklyn waterfront late summer night, and there was the River Cafe, a lovely restaurant with a gorgeous view of Manhattan, and you know, we hadn't made a reservation, and we were getting hungry. And I had a $50 bill in my pocket, which is a rare occasion. And so she's saying, well, look, you've explained how it works. It would be really good if we could get in there. You're the guy with the theory. Let's see if your theory works. And, you know, like the writer for Gourmet magazine, I got to say, it was terrifying. I don't know what I was afraid of, but it did require screwing up a lot of gumption. But I did. And I said, if I have the courage of my convictions, I got to do it. And so I went in, but I was defeated by the sight that greeted me at the hostess station. There were two maitre d's, two elegantly attired, attractive women, both of whom smiled at me, and I realized that any innuendo that I tried with one would be immediately spotted by the other. Perhaps that's why they hired me for these pairs. By the way, one of the revelations of this article in Gourmet magazine is that bribing maitre d's is eminently possible. Now, of course, restaurants, the owner of the restaurant has an incentive that his or her maitre d's not be bribable, because then people would be loath to make reservations if they could just be delayed and delayed and delayed by people jumping the queue with $50 bills. So there's some conflict there between the interests of the maitre d', which is to accept a little tip on the side, allow their palms to be greased, and the interests of the owner. And I'm wondering whether the owner had a pair of maitre d's there just for that reason.
0: So what happened? You had the $50 bill in your hand and you just put it back in your pocket. What did you do?
1: I skulked away, yes. And we had a long walk to find a restaurant with a table.

0: Steven Pinker is a psychologist at Harvard University. He's the author of the book, When Everyone Knows That Everyone Knows, Common Knowledge and the Mysteries of Money, Power, and Everyday Life. Steve, thank you so much for joining me today on Hidden Brain.
1: It's a pleasure. Thanks for having me.

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Tara Boyle is our executive producer. I'm Hidden Brain's executive editor. 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I'm Shankar Vedantam. 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

0: Welcome to the Duck Pond Wall. I'm your host, Ed Davis, and today we are interviewing Henry Dalby. Welcome, Henry.
1: Thanks, Ed. I'm really excited to be on this podcast.
0: Well, it's good to have you. You graduated in the year of
1: 2020.
0: The bad times. Yes.
1: Yeah.
0: COVID. No one will miss that fact. 2020 was a hard. So were you with the class that did not even have a regular graduation ceremony?
1: Yeah, that is correct. We had no graduation ceremony that year. Yeah. I remember we had, I think, spring break in, I want to say it was March.
0: Yep.
1: And we went off for spring break. And then never came back.
0: Right.
1: So it was a very unexpected culmination of 4 years at Emory and Henry.
0: It's very sad. And I know that they call it like the next spring. They had a special, like everybody come back. But how many people do that? You know, that's hard. Remind me what all your majors were.
1: My major was geography with you. I also studied environmental science.
0: So maybe you had a double major or did you have a minor?
1: I had a minor, in environmental science.
0: Yeah. So getting that geography degree means that you spent too much time with me, but you had a lot else of other things going on here at Emory and Henry. What are some of your memories of the academic part of being here?
1: There were two big areas that I was involved, one of which was the honors program I was involved with all 4 years. First with Dr. Lane, who was the director of the program when I joined, and then with Dr. Boltwood. A lot of my memories of Emory and Henry are about the work I did with that cohort, with that honors cohort, and in some of those classes as well. And the other group that I was really involved with is the outdoor program.
0: Right.
1: I did quite a lot of work with Jim Harrison and also Alex Versen and Ken Sanslow, who I believe is there now in the outdoor program.
0: Yes. So, yes, I just saw Ken go by in the van. I wonder if, you know, that extracurricular thing, the climbing, that was a very big thing for you, wasn't it?
1: Yeah, that's right. Rock climbing has been a huge part of my life.
0: Yeah.
1: And it started, honestly, just before I came to Emory and Henry College. And then I picked up a lot of momentum while I was there through the outdoor program.
0: We do have a big outdoor program here, I know. And you were a big part of it. Now, there are different kinds of rock climbing, right? We've got those walls here on campus, but then you go out to a place like Hidden Valley and other places, and you went traveled all around to different climbing opportunities, right?
1: Absolutely. So I spent quite a bit of time with the outdoor program and with Jim and with, at the time we had also the adventure team was that started that year.
0: Yeah.
1: And I spent quite a lot of time with them, learning a bit about guiding in the outdoors, learning a bit about group management and kind of leading in outdoor spaces.
0: Right.
1: But then I also became really involved with the local climbing organization, the Central Appalachian Climbing Coalition, that stewards a lot of the natural resources for rock climbing in Southwest Virginia.
0: Right.
1: And a lot of those folks I'm also still really good friends with.
0: That's great.
1: Every now and then I make it back down there and I climb with them. And it's been really special to see that community grow, not just at Emory and Henry, but also I think in the bigger region.
0: I mean, you've done some competitive rock climbing, right?
1: However, it really rose to fame when it was included in the Tokyo Olympics.
0: Wow.
1: Which was two Olympic cycles ago.
0: Yeah.
1: And then it was included also in the Paris Olympics, and it will also be in the Los Angeles Olympics in 2 years. So it's been really cool to see the sport get a bit more visibility on this global stage.
0: Yeah.
1: And I think as it has done that, it's been a wonderful gateway, not just into indoor rock climbing and into competition rock climbing, but also to a lot of these natural spaces in kind of giving people a new way of engaging with a lot of those resources and a new appreciation for what they have in their backyard.
0: Right.
1: So in the context of competition rock climbing, there are different disciplines. You mentioned speed, which I think is one of the easier ones to grasp, right? It's how fast you can get to the top of the wall.
0: Yeah.
1: And it is incredible to watch the speed climbing athletes perform, particularly at the Olympics. They're climbing about a 60-foot tall wall, and they're doing it in about 5 seconds. So it's really really easy way to grasp the athleticism of that sport.
0: Oh my gosh! Yeah. The word "grasp" is a good one right there. So what besides speed is judged in competition?
1: So there's two other disciplines in competition rock climbing. There's bouldering and there is sport climbing. So bouldering, you probably know at the Emory and Henry Outdoor Program Center, there's a bouldering crag, which is a short wall with big pads underneath.
0: Right.
1: So in bouldering, the bouldering discipline, athletes are climbing on these shorter walls. And then in the sport climbing discipline is perhaps what we imagine more traditionally being rock climbing, right? The athletes are tying into a rope and they're climbing up a tall 60-70 foot tall wall to try and get to the top.
0: Yeah.

0: And the athletes are scored based on what handhold they get to.
1: So an athlete
0: that gets to the 23rd hold gets a 23. If they get to the 40th hold, they get a 40, et cetera. So the athletes are competing to get to the top on sport climbing routes, but it is uncommon for athletes to actually achieve the top. They're often falling on their way there.
1: Yeah. So the count, one a person's counting, oh, he's at 13. Oh, he's at 14. Okay.
0: Exactly.
1: I need to look this up and watch this. So you've done this. You've done competitive rock climbing.
0: Yeah. When I left Emory and Henry College, university now, I was full in on rock climbing. It was something that I had really grown a passion for in my time there and in the access that I had also to the outdoor resources in Appalachia.
1: Right, right.
0: And I decided that I wanted to be involved in that industry, not only as an athlete, but also as a professional. So I was working in the indoor rock climbing industry for the past 6 years. Doing product design, so building climbing routes. And I was also coaching high-performance youth athletes. Was a lot of the work I was doing. And then alongside that, which is something that you mentioned, I was also competing, and I was trying to perform as an athlete. And I actually started competing when I was 25 years old, which is very old to start competing in elite sports.
1: So you came late. You came late.
0: Exactly. A bit of a late bloomer. But I did become an nationally ranked competition rock climber for about 2 years, which is really cool.
1: And now, which was your favorite, the bouldering, the sport, or the speed?
0: I have always loved sport climbing.
1: So you fell.
0: Exactly. fell.
1: Yeah.
0: You can get injured, right? Injury is a risk you navigate as an athlete. But if you're performing in your sport for a long time, you become quite familiar with managing that risk in a way that is appropriate for your level.
1: Right.
0: So it's the same in rock climbing.
1: Yeah. That's so cool. So, you know, what my audience here probably doesn't know is that I'm talking to you in Switzerland. And we've talked a lot about rock climbing. Before we switch into what you're doing, you know, in terms of academics in Switzerland, have you done some rock climbing in Switzerland?
0: Yes, definitely. I actually have a little bit of time off right now, which made it a wonderful time to speak with you. But just the past week, I had a friend from the U.S. who's on the U.S. national climbing team.
1: Oh, my God.
0: Who was visiting, and we were bouncing around and climbing a lot in the Alps and had a really lovely time exploring a lot of the local rock.
1: That's so cool. So what part of Switzerland are you in?
0: Yes, so I'm currently living in Lausanne, which is the southwest part of Switzerland. It's very near the French border. And I moved here in January to do an MBA, a master's in business at IMD Business School.
1: That's amazing. So let's just jump into that. You're in basically a management program, a learning.
0: Yes.
1: And, you know, if we look back at what our first 10 minutes of this radio show, the word management came up, risk management, you know, resource management. And these are all really important skills that take development. Looking at an MBA program, and they vary a lot, different kinds of MBA programs. What would you say is the kind of focus of this MBA program at IMD?
0: I think that's a great question. I think that's a great framing, because these programs really do have a very standard curriculum, but often vary in the focus. And IMD in particular identifies itself as a leadership program. That is so much of our focus. And I think that's illustrated really well, because in addition to the standard curriculum, the accounting, the finance, the systems thinking, all of these very standard components of an MBA education, there's a very robust leadership stream that's integrated throughout the year. So while other MBAs, you know, Harvard Business School, UVA Darden, have typically a short module that is leadership focused, right? Reading some material, maybe taking an exam, and you kind of get checked off on that. The way it is integrated and kind of thread through all moments in the IMD MBA is very unique, and it provides a really cool opportunity for reflecting not only on the environments that we manage, like you mentioned, and also the teams that we work in and the people we're engaging with, but also on ourselves as leaders in those spaces.
1: Yeah.
0: And how we

0: impact the people around us and the outcomes of that.
1: Right. You know, when you were, not to move away from the topic, but when you were a student at Emory, you were getting some experience in that outdoor program at leadership, weren't you?
0: Mm-hmm. Yeah, that's correct.
1: You were a trip leader.
0: Yeah, I did some trip leading for that program and also contributed a lot to the climbing team and the growth of that community in the outdoor program.
1: Yeah.
0: And it definitely, I think, has always been something that I've been really excited about is finding ways to bring people together to accomplish things and to share an experience. And rock climbing and the outdoor program really allowed me to start developing some of those skills.
1: Yeah, yeah. I tend to think of rock climbing as a little bit like golf. You know, people say that golf, it's you and the golf course. That's what matters, you and the ball and the fairway and the green, where and then when we think of teams, then people tend to think of soccer or football or something. Mm-hmm. But rock climbing is a team sport, right? I mean it's a team in a different kind of way.
0: Yeah, that's a great question. And I think the comparison to golf is in a lot of ways quite accurate, right? Where as an athlete, as a performance athlete, you're competing really against yourself, against the course in front of you. Right. I very much agree with that. But at the same time, in the context of sport, and I think this is the, for lack of a better word, geographer in me, right?
1: Yeah.
0: The one who's interested in systems and in culture and in the way that people create collaboratively. I think that sport is something that we create socially, right?
1: Yeah.
0: And so there is, at the end of the day, in football and soccer and tennis, there is this very abstract decision that communities make to create rules for what is accepted, to create contests and competitions for what is accepted, right? And I think through that process, any of us, be it in rock climbing or golf, that are engaging in sport, are becoming a part of this community that has established and accepted a set of rules for how to play.
1: Right, right. You know, I'm thinking of the kind of in the moment of rock climbing, I was amazed when I first went rock climbing with some people and was learning about it. The beta, the story of the beta. People are standing on the ground around you as you go up, and they're saying, put your foot on the lady's thumb. Put your foot and finding, and when you can't see below you, you can't see that there's a foot hold. Is it called a foothold? I guess it
0: could be a foothold. Sure.
1: There's a foothold that's hidden from you, hidden from your view. But if you can just pull your left leg a little bit further left, and I was just loved the fact that my fellow rock climbers who knew what they were doing could estimate that if I got my left foot there, then my left hand would therefore be able to do such and such. And so now that's not happening in competition. There's no sharing of beta, but I'm sure. Right?
0: Not in the same way, but I think you touched on a really cool thing, right? And this is a lot more of the psychological element of climbing and of sport, right? And I think a lot of people, when you think about rock climbing, one of the first emotions that is evoked is fear, right? We think about height, we think about falling, we think about fear. And in the context of confronting something that is scary, community plays such a strong role in supporting people in that journey and in that process, right?
1: Oh gosh.
0: And so I think you're actually really onto something about the role of teams and community in rock climbing, in how it allows individuals to confront something that is scary for them or that is hard for them, and to be supported by the people around them in navigating that experience.
1: Right. This sounds like something you could give a whole lecture on in an MBA class.
0: you got to cut me off when we start talking about rock climbing.
1: I know.
0: But go on and on.
1: But seriously, it's the kind of thinking that goes into management, and
0: that's right.
1: So have you finished a year of this master's program?
0: So this program is 1 year long, and that is compared to a typical two-year MBA. So almost all of the U.S. MBAs are 2 years, and many of the other MBAs in the world are also 2 years. But IMD kind of specializes in this very intensive pedagogical structure that they've been running this MBA program now for like 30 or 40 years. With this in this 1 year format, which creates a really unique environment because everybody is very fully immersed throughout the year in this. There's really nowhere to hide. There's nowhere to escape. And I think in that discomfort and a lot of that challenge and that hardship academically and personally, as we think about leadership and we think about group dynamics and we think about all of these very challenging topics, I think you develop really strong relationships with people through that shared experience. So that's a really special thing about the program. And I think it's also reflected in the size of the program, right? So I have 88 students in my cohort this year.
1: Wow.
0: And we all started in January and we all finish in December.
1: Okay.
0: And through that small cohort, through that short experience, we become very close. And right, that compares to some of these other programs like INSEAD or Harvard, that have, you know, a few hundred students coming in every year and these overlapping two-year cohorts. So it's a very different experience in terms of who you get to know and how well you get to know them.
1: Yeah, you know, having a small cohort makes me think of Emory and Henry. Your smaller college was a good place for you,
0: exactly.
1: I think.
0: Exactly.
1: I went to a really big university for my undergrad, and I kind of regret that I didn't know what I could have gotten from a small college. I thought, well, there'll be so many choices if I go to a big university. There are plenty of choices individually. Let's go back to your honors, the honors program. And then we're going to jump back forward to your present. But when you were in the honors program at Emory and Henry, tell us what you studied. What did you do research on?
0: Yeah, for my honors thesis.
1: Yeah.
0: Oh, great question. I need to do some context here, which is that one of the main reasons I came to Emory and Henry was because I wanted a liberal arts education.
1: Right.
0: And honestly, when I try and explain what that is to people, especially here in Europe, it's a really foreign concept because here in Europe, people start specializing in engineering or, you know,
1: whatever,
0: the sciences quite young, like even in their teens, right, when they're in grade school. And so this concept of a liberal arts education is actually quite foreign. But that really is one of the main reasons I went to Emory and Henry College, is because I was so curious about the world and so curious about how different disciplines interacted with each other, right? This idea of seeing a problem or seeing a question from different angles.
1: Right.
0: So that being said, when I came to Emory, I took all the classes that I was psyched on. I took biology and I was taking sociology and environmental science, a bunch of geography classes, and just everything under the sun that I could think of that I was interested in, I took. And all this to say that by the end of my 4 years at Emory, as you recall, we were sitting and having a conversation, sitting in your office, I think it was junior year, and I was like, Dr. Davis, you know, I'm trying to figure out what to major in. I'm not sure what to do. Can you help me figure it out? Here's the credits I have. And I probably handed you some piece of paper with all the courses I had taken. And I remember you looking at it and doing a little bit of math and being like, well, looks like you have a geography degree here. And I was like, perfect. I love geography. I've been taking a bunch of geography courses. That's exactly what I want to do. So although I majored in geography, I studied so many different things, and that was reflected in my honors thesis, where at the time I was becoming very interested in sport and in rock climbing. And so I actually developed a really strong relationship with the athletic training department and did a survey, an international research on injuries and route setting, which is this product design element of competition rock climbing. So that was the focus of my honors thesis. But I think on the surface it looks very peripheral. So trying to connect the dots there a bit more.
1: Oh, no. Geographers are famous for being all over the place. There are geographers who study religion, the geographers who study geology, and that field is actually geomorphology. There are geographers who study climate change, or geographers who study the geography of music. All over, and because places are made up of so many things. And so your love of places kind of came out to me when you were a student. You were fascinated with our region of Appalachia. You were fascinated with mountains, with wild places, and how we conserve them. And then the connections, systems thinking you mentioned earlier, that's kind of what we do with both geography and environmental studies. We show that everything's connected, and managers, good managers, are in part those people who can see the connections, right? They can see,
0: absolutely,
1: yeah. And so I think of the point guard on a basketball team. It's got to be the person who knows where everything is on the court, knows where everybody is at all times, and can therefore see that if I take this pass and I'm gonna push it off to my right, then we'll be in position to score. The same thing happens in football, or as Americans say, soccer. So let's come back in our last 3 minutes or so to what you think is going to be next for you. I mean, you're halfway through this really intensive MBA. Do you think it will be in the world of sport climbing?
0: Yeah, this is a great question. And this is one that I've really been interrogating for 6 months since I've been here.
1: Yeah, because there's so many directions. You could go in so many directions.
0: Exactly. Yeah. Which is a really cool feeling, right? It's so exciting. And it's also a really scary feeling.
1: Yeah.
0: You're like, oh, there's this, if I go through this door, then I can't go back. There's this kind of fear.
1: There is a sense at which there's some truth in that once you, you go down certain directions, you just can't really easily start over in something else. Yeah.
0: Yeah, I think that's a little bit true, right? This like path dependency is sometimes what we call it, or sometimes how we think about it.
1: Yeah.
0: But at the same time, I think that most of my fear in that regard has largely been unfounded.
1: Good.
0: I've often felt much happier to take the decision to take the step forward and feed the enthusiasm or the thing that I'm most curious about see where that leads me, right?
1: Yeah.
0: So per your question, it's really been a big year of self-reflection and trying to understand what happens next.
1: Yeah.
0: And I don't have a clear answer for you.
1: I can tell you
0: some of the things that I'm most excited about right now. Where I'm hoping to go with them.
1: Yeah.
0: In particular, this year, I've been very excited about two things: behavioral economics and system psychodynamics.
1: Okay.
0: So behavioral economics, I think of as kind of like a geographer meets economics perspective, right?
1: Mm-hmm.
0: In regards to understanding how people make decisions and how organizations make decisions, and looking at that through the context of the external environment, right? So how does the environment that people are in influence the decisions that they make, right?
1: Right.
0: And that is a lot of my curiosity in behavioral economics. And one of the reasons I came to business school was really to think about that question and try to understand more of the economic levers that are at play here. Because I think that this question in the context of the world right now, for me, being in Europe, being an American citizen, looking at what's happening in the China, and thinking about a lot of the geopolitical volatility that we're experiencing right now.
1: Right.
0: I have this question constantly on my mind, as I think many of us do, which is, why are people making the choices they're making? Who does it benefit and who does it hurt? And so behavioral economics really feels like a field for questioning some of that. And I think some of the directions that's taking me professionally or in my career is I feel really curious about working in a think tank
1: Yeah.
0: I feel really curious about some of the work that the World Economic Forum is doing here in Geneva and some of the ways that they're trying to facilitate these conversations and retain the complexities. And I also feel very interested in sustainability. Being in Europe, it's been truly eye-opening to see the amount of development that's happening in regards to sustainability, in regards to the renewable energy transition, a lot of the social conversations. And that isn't happening just at the private level in businesses. It's also very much happening at the public level through regulation. And seeing a lot of that shared momentum has been really cool and really eye-opening to be in that space and to ask myself really, you know, what can I do here? How can I contribute? How can I use this perspective of systems thinking, of stakeholder management across different organizations in the public sector and the private sector to really drive change in this space?
1: Yeah.
0: So that's been really exciting me as well.
1: Yeah, yeah. We're going to run out of time. I hate that because
0: that's afraid.
1: I know there's so much. There's so much we could talk about. This show is kind of short, but I'm just loving the stories you've got to tell. I want our alums, if they want to get in touch with Henry and hear more from him, I bet you just contact me and I will connect you to Henry.
0: Absolutely.
1: And Henry, we're very proud of you to be out there in the world doing this really important stuff. And
0: thank you.
1: Graduate school is something some people get afraid of, but I think we know that graduating from Emory and Henry sets you up. It's quite possible to get into grad school and even find the finances. You've inspired me to go read up a little bit more on several things and to go watch some watch some videos of some competitive rock climbing. I guess we're going to have to say goodbye. Henry, can I just thank you right now? You've been a wonderful guest.
0: Yeah, absolutely. Thank you so much, Ed, for having me. And per your point, I'd be more than happy for anyone to reach out to me, either alumni or current students, if they're curious about any of these things we've talked about. And I would always be happy to chat. So thanks again.
1: Thanks again. All right. We're going to say goodbye. And Henry, I hope to talk to you soon.
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5: 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This is Henry McCarthy, WEHC 90.7, coming to you from the beautiful Emory and Henry campus. We have a great show for you today, and we have Leah Rampe, who wrote Earth and Soul, and she's going to talk about nature and why it's so important to love nature and to hug a tree from time to time. No, actually, I received this in the mail, and I was so interested. I do get a lot of books in the mail, fortunately, because I can't afford to buy but just a few. But anyway, we have Leah Rampe on, and she is going to talk with us about her book, Earth and Soul. But the first thing we like to ask, and you're up in West Virginia, right?
6: That's right.
5: First thing we like to ask is, where are you from?
6: Yes, well, we live in Shepherdstown, West Virginia, in a co-housing community. So if people don't know where that is, we're in the eastern panhandle of West Virginia.
5: Okay, and you live in, and talk a little bit about the housing community. Then we're going to talk about your growing up part of your life in Kansas, correct?
6: Okay. Okay, yeah. So co-housing is a term that not everyone would be familiar with. In fact, we weren't until we moved here. But it's a group of people who get together and decide to live intentionally in the same community for specific reasons. And people might have all sorts of reasons that they start a co-housing community. Ours is particularly for attending to community, being good neighbors, and taking care of each other as best we can. Even though we have our own individual homes, we still share some common property. community gardens, a common house for getting together and kind of a living room space or sharing meals occasionally, woodworking. We have a place where we share tools. And then we have 8 acres in conservation land. This was an old farm, and it was kind of used for a trash dump before we bought it and built here. So we have tried to care for the areas that were wooded, a few walking trails through them, plant additional trees,
5: well,
6: take out some spaces, and so supporting what we do.
5: Okay, well, that sounds a little bit like around the valley. I don't know if you're familiar with Abingdon, Virginia, but we have elder spirit here, which sort of corresponds to what you're doing there. Now, when I ask you where you're from, you also, in reading your book, and I enjoyed it very much, was the imprint of Kansas and about cedars and what the impact on you out there when you didn't have too many trees. Talk a little bit about growing up or starting out in Kansas.
6: Sure. Well, we were about as in the middle of the U.S. as you could get, in the middle of the state of Kansas. And my early years were spent in the middle of a section of land, a square mile of land, off of a dirt road where there was a small house. And because there really were not any other kids within walking distance when I was small, the few trees that we had, the cottonwoods and the cedars, were certainly my friends.
5: Yes.
6: And spent a lot of time outdoors. So that was my early and probably my deepest connection to being in the living world.
5: Well, you taught me the importance of cedars. You talk about the red cedar, and I think we have a Virginia cedar here that's somewhat familiar or something like that. And that you, I really love that part of your book because that was the cottonwoods and so forth, and then how you bonded with the earth doing that. You would go outside and play a lot, right?
6: That's right. Mm-hmm. And of course, the red cedar is it's a native tree in Kansas, and the indigenous peoples called it the tree of life. It's used for many medicinal purposes and for shelter. And it also produces, which of course is fascinating to a child, it also produces every 3 years these tiny blue berries. And so I would mimic my mother's picking currants along a roadway by picking those little blueberries and putting them in a basket and sitting under the cedar trees and being sheltered from the sun or going there in the winter because it made a great fort to hide away.
5: Yeah, and you also got interested in cottonwoods there because those were two of the primary trees. Talk a little bit about the cottonwood.
6: They are so beautiful. So I know that people might today consider cottonwoods to be kind of a weedy tree because they grow so quickly. We seem to have lost our tolerance for trees that are messy. And cottonwood can be messy with all of the cotton that they disperse during the summertime to try to seed new trees. They can cover your screens or your air conditioning unit. That's what you have outdoors. But the leaves are just magical. They are shiny and beautiful, and they make the most incredible sound in the wind. So they are always singing to you. If you lie in bed at night, as I did, with your windows open because there was no air conditioning when we were growing up, it would sing you to sleep. So I love cottonwoods.
5: That's beautiful. You were about 5 years, 5-6 years old when you were living there?
6: Yeah, so we lived in the one house until I was in fifth grade. We were living in the country.
5: Mm-hmm.
6: And then we moved to town. And it was a town of about 2,500 people, so not particularly large, and that's where our home was surrounded by cottonwoods.
5: So you moved around, and you moved your father, what kind of work was he in, your mom and dad?
6: My dad worked in the oil field. He was a pumper for an oil, so that took us into the middle of wheat fields and oil patches, as they called them.
5: And your mom was a homemaker?
6: She was.
5: Mm-hmm. Yes. And where did you talk a little bit about how you got from the Kansas to talk a little bit about your travels and your growth and so on.
6: Well, we've lived in a lot of places. My husband and I met right out of college when we were both teaching school. And the first place we took off to was to Australia. After we taught for a couple of years in Kansas, we went to Australia and taught there for a couple of years, moved back, and then lived in Indiana, where we worked on our degrees at Indiana University, and then to Houston, where I taught at the University of Houston, to Florida, where I worked for American Express. From there, with American Express, we moved to New York City, to Connecticut, a little more suburban, and then to Northern Virginia, land here.
5: Mm-hmm. Did you find many trees in New York City? How'd you handle that?
6: Central Park is pretty amazing.
5: Oh, it certainly is. Well, you know, in your book, you talk about the number of trees or species that are disappearing. Can you talk a little bit about that?
6: Sure. Well, our trees have taken such a hit. You know, we go back to the chestnuts and the chestnut blight that was before our time, but we know of the stories of those magnificent chestnuts that covered such a wide area of the places where we live now, you know, the East Coast. So unfortunately, they seem to be a harbinger of things to come. And now we have the woolly adelgid that's threatening our hemlock trees and emerald ash borer, our ash trees. And, you know, the list goes on and on. Elms. Seemed like every small town across the United States had an elm street with elms overarching. Mm-hmm. And, you know, and so on and on, our trees have taken a hit from invasive species, blight, insects. And they're weakened, too, now by drought, increasing heat. And so they have less capacity for extruding the insects and warding off the insect attack. So here in the United States, they're under attack. And then around the world, our major forests are under attack in different ways and for different reasons, which I could say more about if you want me to.
5: Sure. Yeah. And you mentioned chestnut trees. You know, around here, we have folks trying to regain them and so forth. They're test labs, I'm not using the right, but we're right here close in Abingdon, Virginia, to save the chestnuts or bring them back. And, of course, my grandmother coming off of Roan Mountain and my great-grandmother and my parents, or my mother, they grew up around that. And the loss of the chestnut tree was something else. It was a blight, right, that came about with chestnut
6: trees? That's right. And that's right. And I had forgotten that you were there, where there's a lot of work going on to try to bring back a band of chestnuts that might be able to withstand the blight. Because it's my understanding, and I'm not an expert on that, but my understanding is that now they'll only grow to a very small height. Mm-hmm. And, you know, they won't grow to the full beautiful height and bear fruit and so on.
5: When you say our trees are disappearing, and of course development, we see that getting close to the Virginia Creeper Trail now. We have a very famous bike trail here, but talk a little bit about why trees are not only blight, but what human beings are doing to trees to destroy them and also helping to save them. Talk a little bit about that.
6: Sure. Well, I just want to be clear. I'm not an arborist. Mm-hmm. This is a passion of mine, so it's something I read about and share information as I can. But I don't want to pretend to be a forester.
5: Okay, good. And I think that's a very important point, because I love your book, Earth and Soul, by Leah Rampe. And this book, folks, if you want to pick up a copy of something that is, to me, spiritual. So, Lee, thanks for mentioning that you're not getting into the technical aspects of it. You're giving us something to hang on to and to care for. And this book really helps that. So I do want to interject that. But I did remember that aspect of your book. And also, you were talking, we're going to get away from trees, but we'll keep it the whole time. It's part of nature. And I loved what you said about taking a 6-foot long string and but we can talk about that a little later. So, okay. So trees. So what are some major impacts on them right now?
6: Sure. Well, we seem to have a proclivity for taking trees down to create pastures and taking pastures apart to plow it up for cropland. Mm-hmm. And it's as if we have this idea that whatever's there could be better used, and I'm going to put used in quotes, rather than allowing nature to kind of take her course and to celebrate and receive the incredible gifts that nature is already offering us every day. But clearly you mentioned some, you know, the idea where we live, there's a lot of development going on. And so while we know people need homes, there is a rapid elimination of land where there is there's development. There's the industrial site, everything from huge data centers that are being built nearby in Virginia to industrial scale solar. And I'll say a word about solar, because we could build solar panels in a way that would keep the land alive underneath, but we have a company that came in and scraped all the land off, so the years of topsoil that the farmland had built up there was eliminated because it made a flatter surface. Mm-hmm. So that's not trees, but that's part of the whole ecosystem, mm-hmm. and mm-hmm. all obviously live together. In the Amazon, the trees are cut so that you can grow more crops for beef, cattle. And sometimes in the tropics, they're cut so that we can have palm oil, which is used in about everything. In the boreal forests of Canada, many of the trees are clear cut for toilet paper, a huge production. I mean, it just goes on and on in terms of crops and products. And we're not really attending to the fact that trees are such an important part of the entire Earth ecosystem, that, you know, they are helping to create the weather, that they draw in rain because they interact with the clouds through the emission of their aerosols and chemicals. And it creates an unstable process mm-hmm. for our Earth. So not only is it destroying the beauty and the air that we breathe, but it's also destabilizing many of Earth's systems.
5: Very interesting. Leah Rampe on Poets and Writers Today, and this is Henry McCarthy, WEHC 90.7. All right, Leah, the title of your book is Earth and Soul, and I understand you do workshops and so on and sensitize us, so to speak, to the love of nature. So talk a little, let's talk about your book now, Earth and Soul. Talk about that.
6: Sure. Well, I wrote this book as a kind of a personal journey when I started out to try to understand how we can best live in times that are chaotic. And we know that some of that chaos is coming through climate change, biodiversity loss, the loss of ecosystems. What do we do with all of that sense of loss? Now, there are many people working hard and you know, with much passion around trying to address some of the things that we have done and perhaps make significant changes. I was supposed to be in Asheville a few weeks ago doing a book talk and on a radio show there and leading a retreat. And we know what happened in Asheville. It's just so incredibly sad, so tragic. And certainly all the areas that surrounded Asheville that probably have gotten much less attention because they're small, but nonetheless have been devastated by this incredible rainfall as a result of hurricanes, which are more intense and will be more frequent because of the changing climate. So how will we live in these times when the world is changing around us? I know that one often practiced idea is just to try to ignore it, to go on about our business and cover our eyes and our ears and pretend it's not happening because it's hard and we don't know what to do about it. My thought was that that will never work, that we have to look fully into the face of the changes that are with us now and that are coming in the future. And then the question is, how will we deal with the kind of loss and devastation that we are feeling? So my hope is that we will pay much more attention, as you've already mentioned, to reconnecting to the living world around us, to appreciating the multitude of gifts that Earth gives forth day by day, to acknowledging them as gifts and not as commodities that we will use just to serve our needs, to think about generations in the future, both of humans and those who are of other species that deserve lives that are full and rich and can thrive, and not consider, quote, resources that we use up just to serve ourselves. Well, so part of what I'm suggesting, and go ahead, Henry.
7: No, go for it. Finish, and I have a question.
6: I'm going to say what I'm suggesting in the word soul is that that's also our journey to the essence of who we are. Who are we called to be? What is our gift with which we have been endowed? And how does that connect us to the living world? What's ours to do in these times?
7: Well, I'm reading on the back here from your book, Earth and Soul by Leah Rampe. And it says, facing directly into the devastation of climate chaos and biodiversity loss, Rampe leads her readers on a soul journey through grief and loss to also claim the beauty, joy, and possibilities available when we reconnect with Earth. Wow, I think that's a beautiful statement about your book. And your book is, to me, it's poetic. And I'm reading it while I'm actually camping some on the Virginia Creeper Trail, and was there last night, and we'll be going back to it in a little while. Talk a little bit about what we can do. How can we regain or survive this, if you will?
6: Sure. Well, you know, I do have, as you know, I have some practices in the book that I suggest. A simple one is tuning our senses. It's an ancient Celtic practice to do what they say is tuning the five-stringed harp. So when you think about a Celtic harp with five strings, our five strings are our senses. And so not to be only in our head all the time, thinking and planning and naming and judging, to be in the world around us with our ears, listening deeply, smelling what is around us, feeling this world, learning about the world around us through our senses. That is clearly somewhere deep in our DNA. I mean, our ancestors knew how to do this, right?
7: Yes.
6: We'd probably be here if our distant ancestors hadn't known where to find fresh water or what food was safe to eat and where those berries would appear and when they would reappear so that there was food. So those senses were finely tuned. We can do that again. We can retune our senses to get to know bird song and the scent of pine and to hear the animals scurrying around us when we stand still. So that's one example of what are a variety of practices that you can use just to come back to what is paying attention.
7: Yes, paying attention and focusing. You mentioned water, and I understand, you know, water is a problem around the world, and wars are being fought on it, over it, and so on. So where are we going to get our water in the future? As a child growing up in Roan Mountain, we drank from a stream, and that actually ran into our spring house, and it was a spring coming out of the mountains. So I never dreamed that I would be drinking water from a plastic bottle. So what are we going to do about fresh water?
6: Yeah. Well, you mentioned one of the challenges, right, of keeping fresh water is that we certainly have companies that are taking water from underground rivers and springs, water that is also oftentimes the same water that small communities or large communities are drinking from. And they're taking them to bottle them and to port them from many miles away and sell them for a profit. So therein lies a multitude of problems. Plastic that is being drawn from the fossils that are left embedded deep in the earth.
7: So we're going to have plastic around forever because I understand it never dissolves. Is that correct? Is that your understanding?
6: That's right. We've kind of been deceived to think there is such a thing as recycling that makes it all neat and tidy. And now, of course, we're learning that very little of the plastic can be recycled. But it does help keep the large petroleum companies gaining massive profit by creating plastics. So that's, you know, one place our water goes. There's a concern around where I live because data centers that we need for AI are using large amounts of water. They are, I believe, I understand it, and I really don't know much at all to be about them. I'm certainly not an expert, but they are trying very hard to reuse the water, recycle it, but still there's a massive amount of water. So some of it's what I mentioned before.
7: Yeah.
6: When our trees are, you know, we don't pay a lot of attention to the small water cycle.
7: Mm-hmm.
6: Don't pay attention to the fact that trees are drawing water out of the earth, that they are transpiring, and in doing that, they are creating this interaction with the clouds, bringing them in, and then that they're capturing the rain and, you know, slowing down.
7: So we, our listeners here on Poets and Writers Today, I think we've convinced some of them that trees are important. Actually, I don't think I've ever met anyone, whether they were in development or not, and I've been around real estate and grew up around some folks who were very successful in real estate. I know that they would move a tree, bulldoze it down to build a house, but in talking with them, I never heard one say that a tree wasn't important. Now, whether they acted on it or not. Now, I have to ask you this question because it's in your book. When is it okay to cut a tree down?
6: Sure. I think that's an important conversation. I think we will cut down trees. There's an interesting book that's recently out called How to Love a Forest by Ethan Tapper. And he's a forester and talks about how to restore forests. And he's made a case that feels very strong and important to me, that sometimes for the sake of healing and restoration, there are certain trees that need to be cut from a forest so that others can thrive. That would be one example, you know.
7: Well, I brought this up because you mentioned in your book you and your husband were having a discussion about a specific tree.
6: Exactly.
7: What was that about?
6: Yeah. Well, and that was an example of where this tree had clearly begun to hollow out from the middle, so it was becoming unstable. The branches, we were losing one at a time, and it was right next to our house. The other sort of death knell for it was that it was an invasive species that had been planted there long before we lived there. And by that, you know, what I didn't say in the book is, oh my goodness, that tree was insistent on living, so even after we did cut it down, it continued to spring up new branches from the roots for years after.
7: Yeah, you can't take them out.
6: No, that's right.
7: But, you know,
6: you do make those decisions. Yeah.
7: Well, you mentioned cedar. We have Virginia cedar. It's covering our land and out here on the Creeper Trail. So we're talking about it, you know, what to do about it. And then someone said, well, just leave it alone. Nature will take its course at some point, you know, and thrive.
6: Yeah.
7: I don't know if I can wait that long. But, well, we're talking with Leah Rampe today on Poets and Writers, and she's talking with her book, Earth and Soul, Reconnecting and Climate Chaos. Do you have one more story from your book you'd like to share with us? One more example. It's some great stories there.
6: Yeah. Well, I guess there are many things we could look at, and maybe one might not be a tree. I will tell you, Henry, that I do have a new book that's coming out that I've co-authored with Beth Norcross called Discovering the Spiritual Wisdom of Trees. And it will be out on Earth Day.
7: Wow.
6: So it is hard for me not to talk about trees.
7: True. Well, I know the book is just such a beautiful read, and I've enjoyed it so much. So, and you have another book coming out also. So, I know, and you do give illustrations in your book. And what I liked was to take a string out. Talk a little bit about taking a string out and just making a circle and watching that soul that you circle. Talk a little bit about that.
6: Yes, I've done that many times, and I would back up and say that David George Haskell wrote a book about taking a circle in an old-growth forest in Tennessee and studying it for a year. So I adapted this from his practice, and this is something I've used on retreats and pilgrimages that I've led. I give people about a six-foot length of string, but if you know, during COVID, we did this online. I had them take their own, just go out anywhere and make a circle with that string. It could be over a bush on the ground. And then the assignment is to sit there and pay attention. When your thinking mind jumps in and says, this is ridiculous, you tell it to let go. Because it will take probably 10 or 15 minutes before you get over thinking, this is the most boring piece of land that ever could be. And when you finally sink in to deeper and deeper attention, it's always amazing what is actually there. There is so much life on that bush or on the ground. I myself found little tiny frogs that I hadn't even seen for the first 10 minutes. They were so small on this little plot that I had encircled when we were doing this practice in Washington State. So that is a way of reminding ourselves that there is so much life that is so interconnected and everywhere in this world. And people are odd in the, you know, I've had people come back pouring out poetry after sitting through practice because they're just stunned by what they see. And it's been there all along. And, you know, and the thing is, it's not only right there, it's right next to there and next to that and next to that. It's everywhere we're walking. Well, David George Haskell says after the year of observing this, it was clear to him if he came there every day for the rest of his life, there would be more life there than he would ever know.
7: Beautiful, beautiful. Leah Rampe talking about her book today, Earth and Soul. As we move along here, and Ivy Shepherd's watching the clock, great producer. Leah, any closing comments to our audience, poets and writers?
6: Well, I would say, well, since we're talking about poets and writers, and I assume people have some interest in writing, I would say that one of the things that was important to me in writing this book was when I didn't know, I would get to places, I knew there was a question that I needed to be writing about, but I really wasn't sure what the answer was. I have tried to write this book from my heart. So it's based on experience, but it's also really based on trying to understand more deeply what I know and love. I would walk away and get out a journal and try to write my way to understanding before I would return to my laptop with something to say. And I will say that sometimes that was a month process of stepping away to journal and to understand it.
7: Talking about your book, Earth and Soul, and the publisher is?
6: Bold Story Press.
7: Okay, and they can go to your website, I'm sure. They can pick up a copy and read this and then go sit under a tree. And I'm going to go back to the land today, and I'm going to try that, seriously, about the string.
6: Good.
7: And we have some box turtles out there, so hopefully I'll get to see a couple of those. So, Lee, thank you for being on Poets and Writers today. It's a pleasure to talk to you and say hi to all your friends and family up there in West Virginia where you live.
6: I will do that. Thank you so much, Henry. I appreciate it, and thanks for all the good work you're doing there.
7: Thank you. And this is Henry McCarthy saying, do not wait up for me. Do not be afraid to stay or steal away. I'm going out to write a poem and watch the children play. Thanks for listening.
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0: 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We're coming to you from the campus of Emory and Henry University in Emory, Virginia. I am a physical therapist, pediatric physical therapist by trade, and I bring you different shows each week because I have a passion for children and the things that help children be healthy and strong in every way. I, of course, focus on physical strength a lot in the physical therapy world, but there are lots of different kinds of strength that are very important, such as emotional strength. And I think as time goes on, we know more and more about those things. So we talked some about that last week, but my guest is Dr. Linda Campbell from the University of Georgia. I know there are probably some Georgia fans out there listening because, you know, they are around. And I do want to thank you, Linda, for being here. Could you tell us a little bit about yourself and your background and how that relates to working with children and families?
1: Okay. Well, thank you, Anne. It's a pleasure to be here and to be with your audience. As Anne said, I'm a professor in the counseling department at the University of Georgia in Athens, home of the Bulldogs. We're required to say that.
0: No, we're not.
1: I'm kidding. But I did grow up in Bluefield, West Virginia. There's a Bluefield, Virginia, and West Virginia. They're sister cities, but are really the same. If you drove a mile, you're driving from one Bluefield to the other. And then went on to West Virginia University, which I love. That's home of the Mountaineers, required to say that too.
0: Yes.
1: But I loved West Virginia, still love West Virginia. I came to Atlanta back when there were, and still are, jobs in Atlanta and taught special ed for a while, and then went into student affairs, and to make it short, have now been at the University of Georgia for 18 to 20 years. I'm also director of the training clinic in the counseling department, which trains doctoral students in counseling psychology and master students in counseling. So that's enough about me, but that's a bit of background, and certainly my heart is still there in the same area where you are probably listening to this podcast. We're going to talk today a little bit about birth order. And what I'm going to say here initially, well, actually through the entire information that we're sharing, is that these are generalizations. Now, there's just hundreds of research studies that support what I'm going to tell you, but I also want you to know that every family and every individual can be different. Everyone is not going to fit into these descriptions that I'm going to give you, but about 60 or 70% of everybody does. And so these are just some general traits and characteristics I'm going to share with you, dependent upon where an individual is in the family constellation, which means their position in the family. So we'll start with the most special, which is the only child. I'm an only child, by the
0: way. I know you are, and so is my husband, David, who is your cousin. Right.
1: Right, right. All of our cousins are only children. I don't know what that means about they didn't want another many in that next generation, but only children are very similar to older children, or I should say firstborn, are only children for a little while. And so we share a lot of characteristics, the oldest and the only. But I can speak about both of them, actually. Well, let me say just a couple of things about the only child. The only child is often erroneously thought to be selfish and to be have all these exceptional things about them, but actually, I think only children have learned or know how to share and how to interact with other children because they never did have to compete. So when you think about it from the idea of, yes, they are kind of in a fishbowl because they're the only child in all the, you know, the downside, or I should say the difficult side, is that all of the parents' expectations are riding on that one child because there's no one to share the responsibility with. So there are a lot of expectations on the only child to achieve, to accomplish, to do various things that if there were more children could be spread out, the expectations could be shared among other children. So there's a lot of expectations of only children. The upside is that they don't have to compete. And so it's very unusual.

0: like a little adult, and that's what we'll talk a little bit about with the first child also. But the only child becomes a little adult because even though they may have friends, they live primarily among only adults, and so they typically develop a broader vocabulary sooner than other kids. They learn how to have communication with adults. They can talk to adults at a much earlier age than most other children because they live in an adult world. As the only child ages, of course, the responsibility for parents rests only on the one child. And so there are, you know, pros and cons that some enjoy being the apple of everyone's eye in the family, but others would like to have had siblings with whom to share family, you know, challenges. Now, the only child becomes the first child when the second child is born, and that's what is sometimes called being dethroned.
1: Oh, now I'm a first child, so there's 4 years between myself and my next sister.
0: Well, you were an only child for a while.
1: I was, for 4 years.
0: Do you feel dethroned?
1: I don't remember.
0: You've repressed it.
1: I have repressed it.
0: You've repressed it. But the first child, I mean, the only child, all of a sudden, this baby turns up. You know, and some only children say, when are we taking him back? You know, they don't want, some want a sibling. Some children think that that's great. They're going to have this little baby to boss around when it's old enough to be bossed around. But others say, when are we taking him back? Because I used to get all the attention. And so that's why the word dethroned, of no longer being the royalty, and now there's a second child. Much depends on gender. If both children, we're just talking about the two now, if both are the same gender and they're just a couple of years apart, then there can be a lot of competition, as I said a moment ago, for the parents' attention. If one is male and one is female, there's much less because parents, we still stereotype what boys should do, what girls should do or have. And so there's not that competition, natural competition, I should say, because there's such different expectations, excuse me, of a young son than there are of a young daughter. And so the number of years doesn't matter in that case. If there's a firstborn is a boy, the secondborn is a boy, but there's 5 years apart, the 5 to 6 year mark is about the number of years where there is so much difference in expectations and in the treatment of the children that the secondborn can actually have characteristics of the firstborn because they're kind of a firstborn. They're now the only baby. They're now the only baby. They're the only very young one. And so 5, 6 years is usually a very amenable number of years between the two children. The younger one adores the older one. They're not competing because they know they can't. A 6-year-old is not going to be able to compete with a 12-year-old. So instead, the 6-year-old looks up to the 12-year-old, and that can be a very compatible relationship between those two. Now, the oldest has many of the characteristics of the only. As I said, they are the only for a while, but they are more adult-like. They have a broader language, broader vocabulary. Sometimes, and fairly frequently, at least we see in counseling cases, I think in families that or healthier families, I will say, this won't occur. But sometimes the parents expect the oldest to take over the responsibility of being the junior parent, I will call it. So there's expectations you're supposed to look after your younger children, your younger brothers and sisters. You're supposed to do this and this and this for them, making them a junior parent. And that can cause resentment.

0: the oldest child because they didn't get to be a child for very long. Now suddenly they're a junior parent and they have all these responsibilities of other children, of the other children in the family. The middle child, very frequently in our research studies, reports being squeezed out. They feel squeezed out because, you know, at best they're second, and then when the third child comes along, there's nothing terribly distinctive. I'm not saying this is what middle children have reported in our surveys. Mm-hmm. Middle children think there's nothing distinctive about them. Mm-hmm. The oldest has these established roles. They're dependent on by the parent. They've already achieved. They've made their mark. They have their identity. The youngest are these cute little things, you know, and here we are. And they feel like they're squeezed in. Now, the good news about the middle children is that they typically get along with others better than sometimes the oldest or the youngest. Even though I've said these positive attributes about the oldest that are true, negotiation and compromise are best done by middle children because they're used to having to compromise. They have to compromise between the oldest and the youngest and what the parents want, and they are constantly in the middle. So, isn't it intuitive that if you're constantly in the middle, you're going to be forced to develop compromising abilities more than the oldest had to do? So the oldest still has all of the advanced education and adult characteristics, but may not know how to compromise or negotiate or get along with other people as well as the middle children.
1: Very interesting. Let me take just a moment for folks that are out there listening. This is Ann Ledgerwood with Many Stones Children's Corner. Our today's guest is Dr. Linda Campbell from the University of Georgia in Athens, and she is talking to us today about birth order, and I find it fascinating. Of course, I'm the first of three, all girls, and also to our parents, we're always very as equal as possible. I mean, nobody can truly be always equal. I mean, we know that. But they were so conscious of that in every way, of trying to treat us as equally as possible or equitably. Anyway, I just find this very, very interesting. And in my work as a pediatric physical therapist, I do a lot of home visits, and I go in some homes where there's a child. I'm in a lot of homes where there are grandparents raising their kids, and there might be a lot of kids in that house, which is really a lot for grandparents doing. And then sometimes I'm in homes where there are a lot of children born to a mom and dad. And then I'm also in these blended families where we have lots of kids, some born and then some adopted and some foster kids. I mean, so just as we spoke last show, we talked about the family looks different now than it ever mm-hmm. has before. And just this whole thought of birth order, and part of that is it's just the environment that a child is in. You know, if a child is the only child at the moment, whether they stay the only child or they're the first child, that is a dynamic that the environment, that's what it is. Mm-hmm. That's what it mm-hmm. is. So please continue mm-hmm. on with this very interesting topic.
0: Mm-hmm. Well, thank you again, Ann. So we were just discussed a bit the middle child. The youngest child, the most common thing that youngest children say is, there aren't any baby pictures of me. Because
1: they're busy
0: the
1: families.
0: Oldest, and especially when they were the only, there are about 3,000 photos of that child. He moves, we take another picture, he moves again, we take another picture. Then a few more pictures of the middle children, and by the time they get to the youngest, you've got your official baby picture, and that's it. you know.
1: That's true.
0: And so they say, what happened here to us, you know. Now, I have always found it very interesting that a positive and a negative, or a pro and a con about the youngest, is two different sides of the same coin, and that is that the youngest child can get away with a lot more because they're not supervised as much. You know, the oldest and the only, the parents may tend to think that they're like porcelain. They're going to break. We have to watch every move. Be sure he doesn't do this. Let's put a fence up here. Let's do this to protect him. Well, after they've been through two or three children, it's like, oh, he'll be okay.
1: That's right.
0: And so there's not as much, you know, the youngest child can get away with a lot more. And the oldest is saying, hey, when I did that, you grounded me for a week. Mm-hmm. Well, now the parents don't care as much because they know nothing terrible is going to come of whatever the youngest, or they, I'm assuming, you know, this is just childhood antics of the youngest. But the youngest is not monitored as much, and so the youngest is more of a, can be more of a free spirit there, and is not reprimanded as much. Everyone thinks he's cute. You know, whatever he does is kind of cute. The other side of that coin is that the youngest says, no one ever takes me seriously.
1: Oh, okay.
0: Because the one side of that coin is I can get away with anything and do or say anything. Not anything. You
1: but
0: know,
1: sure.
0: I'm speaking relatively here.
1: Certainly.
0: But the other side of that coin is when I'm really serious and I want someone to understand that I'm giving a, saying something serious, nobody listens to me.
1: Wow.
0: Because I'm the youngest. And so they feel like they're discounted. They never get to grow up because all of the other kids can already accomplish and achieve more than they can, and they feel like they're discounted because they're not believed, that they're always, and you know, parents frequently say, oh, he's still my baby. He's still my baby. And
1: yes.
0: So they feel like they're always kept as a baby in the family and can never grow up, I guess, sort of a Peter Pan kind of thing. But the way they put it is, no one takes me seriously.
1: Very interesting.
0: So,
1: I had not thought of that. Of course, I'm a firstborn, so it wouldn't occur to me to think about that. That's
0: yes,
1: very interesting.
0: You can ask your youngest sister how many photos there are of her.
1: We do have
0: you
1: a
0: know.
1: Few, but, and nowadays, of course, it's easier because we have phones. But
0: oh, well, now you have phones.
1: We have,
0: back then, it was more.
1: That's
0: effort.
1: Right.
0: And yeah.
1: We have some, but we probably have more of me.
0: I'll
1: have,
0: yeah.
1: And plus, my dad was in the military, so that made me have even more pictures
0: right.
1: early on.
0: That's right.
1: Wow. So I have a question. Of course, as a physical therapist, I'm in people's homes, and I work with families that have children with special needs. And what I have noticed over 45 years is that the child with special needs takes so much of the time and the mental and physical energy of the parents that I think often the typically developing siblings feel left out or feel like mom or dad never have time for me because mm-hmm. they're always attending, and rightfully so, if they have a child who has a lot of needs, they have to have help. But I mean, that is a tough place to be too. I've seen it with children who have done a great job, siblings, to help with their special needs child, but then they get to a point when they're older and they're just kind of done.
0: Mm-hmm.
1: And I guess my question in this, and I know you, I don't know how much of that particular scenario you deal with, but it could be a child who has physical needs. It could be a child who's on the autism spectrum. It could be any number of things that require so much of the energy and focus of the parents. Is there any advice you would have to try to help families that have children with special needs to not forget about those other kids
0: mm-hmm.
1: that are in the family.
0: Mm-hmm. Sure. One point related to the order of birth is that there are exceptions to these descriptions I've just given, and clearly when, let's say, the oldest has a disability, then the second one becomes the first one. There are changes in the birth order depending upon conditions that happen, like a child that has a disability and is the oldest would not have those expectations. It would go to the second child, depending on whether also, I'm coming back to that question, but while I'm thinking about it, if there are several girls and one boy, there's going to be different. The girls will all typically cater to or take care of the boy. You know, you might say, if the person you're interested in, the guy you're interested in, has five sisters, watch out, because there's going to be all these expectations being taken care of. You know, mm-hmm. Again, these are generalizations now, but it would be a very, you know, tough row to hoe to tell parents, you have all this energy that has to go to the special needs child, and please remember the other children. And they may want to get, I would suggest, not that counseling is the answer to everything. I think it does help in many, many situations. But how can you distribute your energy to some extent enough that the other children feel like they are attended to and supported? That could be going to their ball games. It could be just spending time helping them with their homework. It could be a variety of things, but to try to figure out, maybe even have somebody help them with the time management, something that's fairly concrete like that, to say, how can we take care of our special needs child and at the same time give care to the other children? The other children could either, and I think with the oldest and the first child, would tend to accept the junior parent role because they care for the sibling. So the children could either join in taking care of the special needs child or resent them. Then they feel guilty for resenting, and they would carry guilt around because they resent not having the time, but they know the need is there. And it can be very difficult for parents, but to get some help. Parents, and I'm not saying parents need counseling, personal counseling for that situation, but there are people who can help in time management. There are people who specialize in how to, you know, develop other, how to help your children or support your children in their interests while still having a special needs child. Much of that, of course, depends on the financial well-being, yes, of the family, if they can bring in someone to help, or if they have services that they can participate in that may cost money. And so there are many more I could go into if there are financial resources. But I'm speaking mostly to that family who's just, you know, just making it month to month, mm-hmm, to actually realize. Sometimes they don't realize that the other children might feel like they're growing up with half of a parent.
1: Yes.
0: You know, not a full parent. One thing I would say about that, too, is that the oldest child is born to different parents than the youngest child. The oldest child, let's say their parents have been married for a year or just, you know, barely married, and so they don't have the resources. They aren't making a lot of money. Maybe young parents, they're doing their best with their child, and so there may be a lot of frustrations or limitations. Then you look ahead 5, 6, 7, 8 years, that younger child is being born to different, I'm not saying personality-wise different parents, but socioeconomically, those parents might be more stable now in terms of their jobs, in terms of having other resources and support. So the children are born into different families. Even though it's the same parents, the circumstances in the family are different. the more years that go by.
1: That I never had really thought of that. That makes sense. I mean, I know that as a parent of two grown men now and a granddaughter who's 21, I'm definitely different in terms of, you know, my maturity and just where I am in life than I was when I had my first my first son, you know. So that's something I guess I hadn't really thought. I mean, you think about it, but you don't, like, put a name on it. You know, just say, golly, things are a little easier now. I have a little bit more money.
0: Right.
1: You know, and plus not having to work maybe as much as early on. So many families these days are, you know, you have single parents.
0: Yes.
1: And they're working one or more jobs just trying to make ends meet. So so this is just such an interesting topic. For those that are joining in, this is Many Stones Children's Corner with your host, Ann Ledgerwood. We are coming to you from the campus of Emory and Henry University, WEHC 90.7, WISE-FM WISE 90.5. Today's guest is Dr. Linda Campbell from the University of Georgia, and she has been sharing information about birth order and lots of other fascinating things related to families and children. So we have a couple of minutes left.
0: Okay.
1: And so, Linda, what would you, if you had a minute or two to talk to families, what would you say to them related to anything that, that comes into your mind?
0: I would just say back to the idea of two things. Well, messages, but two different messages about messages. Parents give what they think or they realize they're teaching their children. I'm saying messages of what you teach your children that parents know they're teaching. They are intentionally giving their children messages about what to do, what not to do, how to be safe, and so forth. More, a much greater percent of messages that children get are not spoken, and parents don't even realize they're giving that message because it's in what they do. It's in things they may say in frustration and don't mean. It's in not being intentional in not thinking, oh, my child's too young. He won't realize that, you know, or think I've said this to him, but he'll know I'm just kidding. Parents, really, my message would be to think about what you want your child to hear and know that much of what they're hearing, you're not even saying.
1: True. Very true. Wow. So that's a lot for all of us to think about. We have messages of words, and we have messages of facial expressions and actions and all types of things. So, again, this is Ann Ledgerwood with as host of Many Stones Children's Corner. WEHC 90.7. We come to you on Tuesday afternoons at 1:30, and again a replay on Sundays at 1 p.m. Thanks for tuning in. Thank you, Linda, for being here.
0: You're so welcome. It was a pleasure.
1: And we will be back again next week. Thanks a bunch.
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4: Hello, friend. I'm Zach Holt, and this has Come to the Table. Some of our most fascinating conversations happen around the kitchen table. Walls crumble as space is created to know one another more deeply when we simply pull up a chair, let down our guard, and be who we are, where we are. In our time together, we'll step into the shoes of others, offering recovery stories of redemption, providing support and connections for those in need, and coming together as a community starving for revival in our region. So if you're hungry, you came to the right place. Well, it's hard to believe that we are beginning the month of September. It seems like just yesterday we were pulling down our Christmas decorations, and here we are already at Sam's yesterday. Vic was excited about the Christmas things that are already starting to roll out. And it's amazing how fast time seems to go. I heard somebody talking about the numbers of your years of life as your age goes higher. It's like increasing the speed in your car. And when you're 7, it feels like your life is going 7 miles an hour. It's slow and feels like forever until you get to 8. And then you get to 20 and start to move a little bit faster. And now at 40, I feel like I'm going 40 miles an hour. And as I get older, it feels like time just accelerates exponentially. But, you know, I look back at this year and where we've been and all the amazing things that have happened. And I'm just so grateful to be where I am, to be involved with the amazing ministry that I get to help lead. And I'm grateful for WEHC for coming up on 2 years of being able to give us a platform and a space to share love and stories of hope that are encouraging and uplifting to folks that really need hope and encouragement. So just feeling really blessed this morning. We came back from the beach. We went down to St. George Island. That's where Vic's mom lives, and she has a vacation rental company, GoSGI. And so we have the unique privilege of having access to unrented homes. And so we were able to get all the kids together. Our 3 grown kids are scattered and no longer at our house. So it's like a lunar eclipse when we can get them all to come into alignment. And so it was such a blessing to have all the kids down for the week and just to see how they're growing into tiny adults and just really encouraged to see their character and their love. And Skylar, our youngest, is engaged to be married, which is insane. But his fiance Megan is just wonderful. And, you know, I look back at the week that we had and all the laughs and there was something that happened, and it may seem like a strange thing to share as the highlight of the trip. But, as I said, Skylar proposed to Megan several months ago, and super proud of just his growth and how he's just a great, great young man. And so they went out for an evening stroll in the moonlight, along the beach. And, they've been meaning to, get Megan's ring resized. And so it was a little loose. And so she, out of concern for losing it, put it in her pocket. And so they were walking along and enjoying the moonlight stroll on the beach, which is personally one of my favorite things in the world. So they get back to the house that we're staying at, and she checks her pocket, and the ring is missing. Of course, in a dead panic, she's crying and upset. And what I saw in Skylar for the next day was such an affirmation of the kind of man that he is and the kind of husband that he will be. Because one could be tempted to have anger and to maybe say something like, how could you be so foolish or careless to really lash out of anger? It's something that he saved up for and invested in, and just a couple months after giving it to her, it's lost. But that's not what we saw. What we saw was him consoling her and affirming her and the gentleness and the kindness that he showed Megan in the midst of what could have been an opportunity to chastise or berate. But what came out of him in that moment was just love and compassion. And he said, you know, the ring is just a symbol of the love that I have for you. Our covenant is between us and God. It has nothing to do with the ring. The ring is just an accessory. And so he's like, we can get another ring. And he's like, I just want you. And, you know, there's a saying in scripture, Jesus says, you'll know a tree by its fruit. And I add to that and say that you'll know a fruit by its juice. This morning I had a cup of orange juice. I know it was orange juice because as you drink it, you taste orange. What comes out of it when it's squeezed reveals the substance of what's inside. And so you know a tree by its fruit and you know a fruit by its juice. When fruit is squeezed, it shows you what it's made of. And I believe people are the same way, that when we're squeezed in a situation of tension, a situation of stress or fear, that when we're squeezed, it shows you what's really inside. And in that moment, that was a moment of tension. It was a moment of squeezing. And I was just really proud to see that what came out of Sky in that moment was a reflection of God's love at work in his heart. You know, a tree by its fruit and a fruit by its juice, that as believers, we hope that when we're squeezed, Christ comes out, that love comes out, that peace comes out, that forgiveness comes out. And when we take a sip of juice, of orange juice, we know that it comes from an orange because it's distinctive. It would be surprising if you squeezed an apple and orange juice came out, or if you squeezed an orange and apple juice came out. And because the juice didn't align with the fruit. And so often I fear that far too many who profess to have this righteous, holy lifestyle, that when we're squeezed, it shows us and it shows others what's truly inside. And so it was just a proud moment where I was like, oh, he's going to be a great husband. He's going to be a really great husband to Megan, because he had an opportunity to lash out and to blame and to shame. And yet when he was squeezed, what came out of him was love and compassion and kindness. And of course, we had lots of other happy, beautiful moments. I got to read 3 books, which is, you know, my love language, I think, is reading on the beach. It's like my happy place. And all 3 of the books were centered around prayer and presence, stillness. And so I think God was trying to tell me something on the beach, you know, as we juggle so many different things. And if I use my own words to measure myself, sometimes when I'm squeezed, what comes out of me is frustration. What comes out of me is blame. What comes out of me is not always what God wants to see. But I am thankful, though I am not claiming perfection, I am thankful that one of the values that I hold really closely is that when I see something, when I'm confronted with something, I don't just accept it. If it falls below the standard that I believe Scripture sets for me, I strive to grow in that area and to develop in that area. That when I see it in the mirror, I don't just leave it alone. I invest in it and I work on it. And there's a lot of things in my life right now that I can't control. We've got a timeline on a project that is far past due, that is outside of my control, someone else's responsibility, and I can't control that. There's nothing I can do about it, and so I just have to accept, and I have to hold it loosely. And in that vein, when I'm sitting on the beach, the gentle lapping of the waves, I sit under, my wife bought this shibumi, and it's this long carbon fiber pole, like a tent pole, that slides inside of a tent. So it slides inside of it, and it makes like a windsock. It's a bendy tent pole that slides inside of this piece of fabric, and so you stick it into the sand, and it creates this, like takes maybe 2 minutes tops to set this thing up, and it makes a windsock, and a giant windsock, and you can sit under it, and just it's really great, actually. And with that, they have these sandbags that you can attach to it, to the shibumi, to kind of weigh down the ends. And so as I'm filling these sandbags on the Shibumi, I'm reminded of what I often teach about grabbing sand. And so I laugh at myself because I'm trying to fill this sandbag, and my first instinct is to grab the sand. So no matter how many times I've preached it, my first instinct is still to grab the sand. And the problem with grabbing sand is when you squeeze sand with your hand, you lose more of it than you retain. So about the third handful of sand, I'm like, oh, and I was reminded of my words. So then I started scooping the sand, not grabbing sand, but scooping it. And I found, as I have so often said, that you hold much more sand in your hand when you hold it loosely. And this is how I believe many of us approach life. We're either grabbing sand and we're trying to squeeze and we're trying to control it. We're trying to grip it. And in doing so, we actually lose more than we retain. And so the encouragement to me on the beach, reminding myself of my own words, and my encouragement to you, friend, is if there's something in your life right now that you're squeezing tightly, I would suggest that maybe you loosen your grip a little bit. And in doing so, you'll find that you retain much more of the good stuff. Another thing about scooping sand is as the wind was blowing, it tends to blow some off the top of the pile in my hand. And you know what? When that wind blows, I can't control where that sand goes. I shake out my towel. I can't control where the wind is going to blow the sand. And so much of life boils down to knowing which things are in our control and which things aren't. And the more I try and control what I can't control, the more anxiety and chaos fills my mind and my life, where I build out these lists each week of I call it my can and my can't column. And so I make a T list on a T chart on a page. And then I've got a list of things I can control, like going to the gym, date night with my wife, morning readings, talking to others on the phone, you know, things like that. And then things I can't control, like the contractor that we're waiting on to do this project for the past month. I can make some calls, but I can't control him doing the work. I can't control how the outcome of this meeting is going to go. I can't control the attitudes of others. I can't control the actions of others. And so once I have this list, my can column becomes my to-do list for the day, for the week. And my can't column is my prayer list for the week, because I believe that what is impossible for us is possible for God. God can stir hearts of others. God can influence the actions of others. And so when I'm trying to grab and squeeze things in the can't column, I drive myself nuts. And that's where so much of my anxiety comes from. And another thing I learn in the scooping of sand is that when I'm holding something loosely, I'm postured to offer it. That when I'm gripping it and I'm squeezing it, whether that's a relationship, whether that's something on my calendar, whether it's a meeting, something I'm trying to squeeze, something I'm trying to control. The opposite of faith isn't doubt. The opposite of faith is control. I'm squeezing it. I'm controlling it. See, faith says God's got this. Control says I've got this. So the two are diametrically opposed to one another. And when I hold it loosely, I'm posturing to offer it to a God who is able to do immeasurably more than all I can ask, think, or imagine. So often I talk to parents of those whose children are in active addiction, and I hear so often what sounds like grabbing sand. And yet a common theme in my story, in Uriah's story, in Richard's story, and in so many of our recovery stories, is that we had a parent who at one moment of brokenness decided they were no longer going to be squeezing sand, and that they were going to loosen their grip and offer us up to the God who is able to break the chain of addiction, who is able to calm the storms. And so when I hold sand loosely, it's a reminder of holding my life loosely. but yet when I grip it and squeeze it, I see how much of it I lose. I bleed joy when I'm squeezing a relationship. I bleed peace when I'm trying to control the uncontrollable. There's so much wisdom in the serenity prayer, which says, God, grant me the serenity to accept the things I cannot change, the courage to change the things I can, and the wisdom to know the difference. It's about knowing what you can and can't control, the courage to control the things you can, and the wisdom to know the difference between the can and the can't. And when I'm operating well in those spaces, I do find freedom, and I do find peace, and I do find joy. And so it's amazing how setting up a shibumi can be a sermon from me back to me. It's amazing how the loss of an engagement ring can be such a powerful affirmation of what kind of son we are raising. It's amazing to sit in the beach chairs. I'm reading my book and feeling the grains of sand sticking to me, and some would consider that to be a nuisance. I consider it to be glitter from God, and Scripture tells us that in Psalm 139, the same passage that says that we are fearfully and wonderfully made, which we'll come back to in a moment, David cries out and he says, "Oh Lord, how beautiful are your thoughts towards me? How vast is their sum? If I were to count them, they would outnumber the sand on the seashore." Well, David is essentially saying that the thoughts of God about us, to us, for us, are greater than the sand on the seashore, which, granted, is hyperbolic, but it's also deeply powerful, because when you think about the number of grains of sand in one cubic inch, just an inch by an inch by an inch of sand, how many grains of sand would you think would be in that? Well, it's half a million. Half a million grains of sand in one cubic inch. And how about a cubic foot? 1 foot by 1 foot by 1 foot. It's a billion grains of sand per cubic foot. And if I'm sitting on a beach on an island that is 13 miles from tip to tip, 13 miles at 5,780 feet per mile, that's a whole lot. It's a whole lot, 65,000 feet. That's a ton of sand. And each one of those grains of sand along that beach represents a thought that God has towards me and for me and about me. God is thinking about me with a greater repetition and frequency than I can even begin to wrap my mind around, faster than the movement of a needle on a tattoo gun, faster than the thread of a sewing machine, like it just constantly thinking about us. And there's a big difference in the thoughts that God has about us and the thoughts that we have about ourselves. There's a Cleveland Clinic study, and they found that the average person thinks 60,000 thoughts a day. Now, of those 60,000 thoughts a day, they also found that 60% of those are negative. So it was 80% of those are negative. So of those 60,000 thoughts, 48,000 of those are negative thoughts. Thoughts like it's not going to work out. Thoughts of fear, thoughts of insecurity, thoughts of I'm not enough, this isn't going to work out, what if. So all of those thoughts that we think every day, and the vast majority of those are negative thoughts. And Scripture's clear about God's thoughts are higher than our thoughts, that those billions of thoughts that he has about us, to us, for us, are categorically other than the thoughts that we often have about ourselves. And how I think will shape how I focus. How I focus will shape my future. Your future will follow your focus, and your focus follows your thoughts. And so it begins in the mind and the kinds of thoughts that we're thinking about ourselves. And if we don't have tools of mindfulness, tools of meditation, if we don't have tools to examine our interior life, those thoughts that we're thinking will dominate our brain and eventually our life. And so we need spaces and rhythms and opportunities to examine our thoughts, to assess and discern, is this thought against me or is this thought for me? Is this a negative thought or is this a positive thought? There's a tool that we often use in our ministry, and we call it the React Respond tool. And essentially, it's a fill-in-the-blank short exercise where you will start off and you'll say, I feel blank, and I want to react by blank. So it gives you space to name your feeling, which your feelings are valid, but your feelings aren't the same as facts. And so we want to give space for people to share their feelings. You need to be in touch with their feelings. We give our guys a feelings chart, a feelings wheel with all the different colors so that they can articulate the emotion and the feeling that they're feeling in that moment, to have language to it. You can't defeat what you don't define. And so if you don't have verbiage and language to express how you feel, you're going to have a hard time processing that feeling effectively. If you can't defeat it, you can't define it. You certainly can't defeat it. And so in that exercise, it's, you know, I feel angry and I want to react by lashing out and yelling. But the next section is really cool because it challenges us to move past feeling to fact. And it, in the next section, it's but the truth is blank. So I will respond by blank. So we started off and we're, I feel angry and I want to react by lashing out and yelling. But the truth is everybody makes mistakes. The truth is God has called me to a higher standard. The truth is I have done the same thing before and wanted mercy. Whatever that is, but the truth is, so I will respond by showing sympathy, by taking a moment to walk away and pray. I will respond by considering their emotions and their feelings, showing empathy. So we have this really neat little tool, React, Respond. This happened and I feel blank and I want to react by blank. It gives you space to share how you're feeling and what you really want to do, but it doesn't leave you there. That's your feeling, but that's not the fact. The fact is, the truth is blank. So I will respond by blank. We use this all the time, and it is so helpful to assist people in processing big feelings that lead to bad behavior. And so when we capture that thought quicker and capture that feeling quicker, we're able to not condemn the thought or shame the feeling, but we're able to massage that with the truth and lead people to a better response. And so all these thoughts that come over and over and over again against us, if we have tools and we have resources, we don't have to fear negative thinking. We just simply need the tools to reframe our negative thinking, to challenge that negative thinking and examine it against the truth. Because our feelings are valid, but feelings aren't facts. They're different. And if we're living just based on our feelings, I'm afraid that we're going to be bobbing all over the place, like a sailboat in the middle of a hailstorm or a sea storm in the middle of the ocean. And we want to be rooted and we want to be anchored and grounded in something. And so we believe that to be the truth of Scripture, maybe different for each one of you, but we need truth to really hold us down when those feelings are pulling us in different directions, to keep us anchored in the midst of that. And so say all that to say, even just sitting there under the shibumi with my books and reading, and the sand sticking to my feet is a message, and the scooping of the sand is a message, and the loss of a ring is a message, and even the observation of the waves just coming in and going out, and there's such rhythm with waves. They go in and they come out. A larger wave will have a larger pull before it. So as the waves get bigger, the pull becomes greater. That's how undertows happen. And gentle waves will have a gentle pull. And so there's this flow of energy, this rhythm of kinetic energy, potential energy, this cyclic hum of the sea, and as the waves are pulled back, it's preparing them to be pushed forward, and it's a push and it's a pull and it's a push and it's a pull. And so I just sit there and I just look out at the waves and the water, and at the same time I feel small. I'm like, I'm tiny. I'm a little ant on a big blue dot that is nothing compared to the grand cosmic formations and planets that are in the expanse of the universe, but also feeling so known and so close. For millennia, people have considered beaches and mountaintops to be thin spaces, these spaces of liminality where the dome of heaven and the dome of earth come so close to colliding that you can almost sense this thin space in between. And so a place of spiritual significance for me has always been on the beach, resting at this place where it seems that heaven and earth collide. And so feeling small and feeling known at the same time. And for me, friend, if I know that I'm known, everything is going to turn out all right. If I know that I'm known by the God of the universe, if I know that I'm known, I know that it's going to be okay. And my heartbeat is that each would know that they're known. See, the feeling that we're unknown, that nobody loves us, nobody cares about us, that nobody's thinking about us, that feeling is valid, and I get it, but that feeling is not a fact. The fact is that you are fearfully and wonderfully made. So when we feel worthless, the fact is we are fearfully and wonderfully made. That when we feel like we're a wreck, the fact is we are God's masterpiece. So we use the truth of the word to guide us through those big feelings that come our way, those 48,000 negative thoughts every day. And when we examine them against the truth, when we have an anchor in the midst of the storm of our feelings, we can truly say, peace be still. But we can't declare peace if we don't know peace. And I believe that if we know God, we know peace. And without God, no God is no peace. And so our hope and prayer is that recovery is synchronous with faith. We had to believe, we have to believe in something beyond ourselves to ground us, to guide us, to root us, to change us, because we tried and tried and tried and failed and failed and failed. And so I say it every week, but if there's any way at all that we can come beside you, please reach out. We would love to be a support, and love to share our tools, share resources, whatever we can do to facilitate your growth and your movement towards all that God has for you. We're so grateful for the space here at WEHC and time to share. Excited about some interviews that we have lined up. So for sure, stay tuned and you'll hear some great stories and great encouragements. Mark your calendars for September 26th. We have a golf fundraiser at Tri-Cities Golf Club. You can find more information about that on our website to support the new house on Spencer, and www.thetableministries.com. So go there, check it out, and come out and play golf with us on September the 26th to support a remodel project. And of course, every Sunday night at the Boys and Girls Club in Rice Terrace, 5:30, we serve a big meal. Anybody's welcome. We'd love to have you, and have a service after that for you to be known by a group of people who truly get it. So friend, I thank you again for joining us on this episode of Come to the Table. I sincerely hope that it's been an encouragement. As you move forward through this week, please know that you are not alone. And if there's any way at all we can come beside you, reach out to me anytime at zholt@thetableministries.com. Friend, you don't have to walk this road alone. Hope is so much closer than you know. Grace and peace to you, my friend.
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6: Welcome to This Conversation. I'm your host, Teresa Keller, and my guest today is most fascinating and has an even more fascinating topic. She's a nurse practitioner, a doctorate, and teaches graduate nursing at East Tennessee State University. But we're talking to her today not about the healthcare issues in the country or nursing. We're talking about her role as CEO of Winterham Alpacas. Welcome to This Conversation, Vicki Pope.
10: Thank you.
6: I just don't know where to begin. I walk past your alpaca farm on the Creeper Trail almost daily, and only 2 days ago did it hit me, like, I need to find out about this place. So you walk by on the Creeper Trail, you see the alpacas in the field, the dogs usually bark at you, there's a big barn, it looks like a big operation, and now there's a sign that says, get in touch. So you invite people to the alpaca farm. What all goes on there at that location?
10: Yes, it's not quite as high tech and busy as you make it sound, but we have been on the Creeper Trail since 2019. My husband and I relocated over here. He's a physician. We originally relocated from, believe it or not, Miami, Florida, to Johnson City. And from Johnson City in 2019, we came over here and we're looking for land for our dogs, really. We had several dogs and we wanted a lot of land for them to run in. And we found this beautiful property on the Creeper Trail and we absolutely fell in love with it. The people who had lived here before us had horses, but I had never really owned horses and don't ride horses. So my husband and I were looking for different animals that we could bring onto this beautiful piece of property. And I was mentored by, I actually went out and met some people who had some alpacas because I had read about them and heard about their gentle disposition. And my daughter was younger at the time. So I went and visited her farm and I immediately fell in love with them and decided I wanted alpacas on the Creeper Trail. So that's where we started. We got our first three little alpacas and two baby Great Pyrenees dogs, which are there as livestock guardians that protect the alpacas. And we started with five little babies, two puppies and three alpacas. And we've grown now to having a total of almost 30 alpacas.
6: So you have 30 alpacas on the farm right now?
10: In total, yes. Most, we have seven boys and the rest are girls.
6: Well, now don't smack me for asking this question, but I guess you're not selling them for the meat.
10: I'm going to cancel this call. No,
6: I don't blame you.
10: We never sell any of our alpacas for meat. Every year, well, besides having people come and just enjoy their lovely, soft, gentle personality, which is what we started doing with the walking trail on our property, because for a while, we were hosting yoga sessions, and so many people would stop me and say, I'd really like to come visit your alpacas, but I don't really do yoga. So We started offering walking on a part of our property where we can bring our female alpacas on, and they're so sweet. And you can interact with them, touch them, learn about them, walk with them. And then on top of that, we shear them once a year and have their fiber converted into super warm hypoallergenic socks and hats and mittens. And I sell those on an Etsy store.
6: You sell those on an Etsy store. You know, I was thinking that I had seen a place at the farmer's market where they sold alpacas.

0: to be open to the public and that they had stopped doing that. Did I make that up or just they got off my radar?
1: I think they still have open hours, but I don't quote me on that. I'm not 100% sure, but they definitely are at certain events throughout the year. You can find them.
0: Well, your story is really interesting. I mean, usually there's something less random than we were just looking for animals. I mean, usually somebody has a story. I met an alpaca when I was 9 and I always wanted them. But this is just seems so random that you landed on alpacas.
1: It wasn't that random. I knew I had all of this land and these pastures, and I wanted some type of farm animal. I wanted to try my hand at it. I wanted something that I knew wasn't going to hurt my daughter. She was only 8 or 9 at the time. I didn't want her to get kicked by a horse, fall off a horse, get kicked by a cow. So when I did my homework, believe it or not, the most docile, eco-friendly animal out there is an alpaca, and perfect for this climate. So then I just happened to find there was an alpaca farm down the street. And so that's how I found Meadowview Dreamland Alpacas. And then I'll be honest with you, once you come spend a little time with an alpaca, you won't be surprised why I own alpacas.
0: You fall in love with them.
1: Fall in love with them. And I thought maybe I would show them and stuff. But at the end of the day, I just enjoy having them, letting people come onto the farm and experience them. And I just, they bring a presence to our lives that we didn't have before. Very calm, centering feeling.
0: Well, I loved it when I saw your sign that, you know, encouraged people to get in touch and to scan. And then I went to the website and found out that you could have a walk with the alpacas. And I took two little girls, two of my godchildren there, and oh, they loved it. They weren't one bit afraid. You turned loose of those alpacas at the bottom of the field, and they came running up to those little girls, and they just stood there, and the alpacas were, like you said, so gentle and loving.
1: And they seem to have a sense about them when it comes to children. I've had autistic children on the farm. I've had young children on the farm. They just have a way about them where they sense something, and they're very calming with children. I've seen alpacas that I normally say, she's not very friendly, walk up to kids and, you know, put their nose up in their face, something that I'd say, well, my alpacas will never do that. But yeah, they have a sense about them with children. And the children, they're kind of fearless a lot of times. They see these big, fluffy, sweet, goofy looking animals. And it's like you can see both sides of the equation lighting up with joy.
0: Well, before we move on to more details about these fascinating animals, let's talk to listeners who might be interested in coming and being close to the alpacas. What do people do who might want to get up close and personal with your animals?
1: On my website is all the contact information. It's winterhamalpacas.com. You can sign up for the walks there. You can ask any questions there. My email and contact information are there. So anytime you want to reach out, I'm happy to answer questions, or you can simply schedule. We're open Wednesday through Sunday.
0: Okay, that's good to know. And let me just say that again, that it's Winterham Alpacas. People may recognize the word Winterham from a subdivision in Abingdon called Winterham, and it's all run together with the word alpacas, Winterham Alpacas, and you can find it. Or they could Google alpacas, Abingdon, Virginia, and I'll bet anything your information would come up.
1: The Winterham alpacas should come up if you Google it. Yep.
0: Okay. Let's talk about the natural place in the world for these alpacas. You've described how gentle they are. You've described their fiber. I understand that they, believe it or not, are predators.
1: Well, actually, the alpacas that we have are domesticated animals. They're actually native to South America, mainly Peru. And you don't really find them in the wild. They're mainly raised on farms for their fiber and their wool and used to make, you know, quality sweaters and blankets, things like that. The Bunkuya is the wild version that you would find out in the wild.
0: So if it's called an alpaca, you can assume that it's domesticated.
1: Yes.
0: Well, okay, I asked you the question and you almost hung up on me about eating them, but seriously, do people use them for meat?
1: There are people that do use them for meat. Certainly in other parts of the world, you know, things that we may not eat, other people would eat. And they, yes, they happen. I personally would never be able to do that, being an alpaca.

0: alpaca owner, but they can be used for meat.
1: All right. I'm picturing alpacas with things loaded on their backs as pack animals. Yep. Is that alpaca or is that something else?
0: Picking up llamas. Llamas are in the same camelid family as alpacas, but they're much bigger. And they're not generally used for their fiber. Those are more of the pack animal that you'll see strapped and walking up the mountain.
1: So llamas are generally bigger. Alpacas are generally smaller. Is there any other major difference that you would look for if you're trying to tell what you're seeing?
0: Yeah, their fiber is different. They're going to have a different disposition. They're much larger. Yeah, very different animal. Not generally raised for their fiber and for the type of things that we do with the alpacas.
1: Do the alpacas spit?
0: The alpaca, yes, they all spit. And the alpacas are have basically no defenses. They're spitting is one of their defenses, and they can kick, but they really are defenseless animals, which is why often you'll find them with some type of livestock guardian animal to protect them. And here on the Creeper Trail, our biggest worry is, you know, dogs on the Creeper Trail getting in and getting in with the animals. So we've never had an issue, knock on wood. The dogs keep it safe, but they really are vulnerable animals. So it's important to have good fencing and good protection for them.
1: I used to wonder about those dogs, bless their hearts. You said you got them when they were puppies and the alpacas were little, but they're not puppies now. They're big. And they used to, I don't know if they still do, but honestly, it must have worn them out. They barked every time somebody walked by. How have they adjusted to their environment right there beside the Creeper Trail and their job protecting the alpacas?
0: They take it very seriously. If you look from this side, you can see a worn path all along the side where they walk and pace. But they primarily have learned that people walking on the trail are not a problem for them. If you see them loudly barking, chances are somebody's walking by with a dog and they're sending out their warning to everyone, like, just keep walking, don't come in here.
1: Have they ever had to use their defenses?
0: No, luckily they have not. The only time another dog got into our pasture was when they were puppies and someone else had a puppy that got in and the three of them played together. I would not want to see that happen now. But yeah, I've been lucky that pretty much the barking is enough of a warning. And that's generally what those dogs are bred to do, is to give a warning. They're not really looking to attack.
1: You said that you have 30 alpacas. Is there any limit to the number you're willing to have if you're not selling them or...
0: I'm actually selling. If anybody would like to buy an alpaca, they may also. You can't buy just one. You got to buy several. They're pack animals. But I'm actively selling, trying to lower a little bit of the amount of alpacas I have right now. There is a limit because you have to be able to give them pasture and land. They need to be able to graze. And you always have to worry about parasites and, you know, parasite loads if you don't have them well spaced out. So, yes, no more than what I have would be. Much,
1: how fast are they reproducing?
0: Well, alpacas, interestingly, you control their breeding. So they induce the ovulation. They don't have a regular cycle like other mammals do, like a dog that may go into heat. So if we want to breed, we bring the male over, and if she is interested in breeding, she'll be responsive and let him breed. And if she's not, she'll spit and kick and run away. And it's also a good way of testing if they're pregnant. A lot of times we'll breed and then bring them back. And if she's spitting and kicking, chances are she's had a successful breeding. So it is an induced, we actually have control over not only when we breed, but when the babies, when the cria is what a baby is called, is born. That way we don't have babies coming in the dead of winter. And they're pregnant for 11 months. So it's a long process.
1: Excuse me?
0: Yes.
1: They're pregnant for 11 months.
0: Some have gone more than 11 months, but a typical gestation is about 11 months, yes.
1: Well, I'm sure they must have other interesting characteristics. What else would someone notice if they were observing them in the field over a period of days or weeks?
0: Well, they all have distinct personalities. That's one thing. You'll see my boys are rowdy and rambunctious. The girls are not quite as rowdy. Another thing about alpacas, you know, like a horse will have a hoof and put a big dent in your soil. Alpacas have padded feet and actually have toenails that we trim. So So every year when we shear them, and throughout the year too, as they grow, we have to give them a little toenail trim. Periodically, they need to have their teeth sheared a little bit, just like other animals where their teeth grow. They have to constantly be eating. Their new manure makes great fertilizer. We compost it and use it in our gardens all the time. So they really are a very eco-friendly and love, you know, you can use their fiber for clothing. You can use their manure for gardening. They're just lovely animals.
1: Guess when they have their natural processes of eliminating waste, they're fertilizing the fields?
0: Well, yes and no. Of course, yes, but alpacas are very picky. First of all, one nice thing about them is they will create their own little poop pile. So they all like to go in the same spot, but they certainly, like everybody, they don't want to eat where they poop. So you do have to rotate things around and clean up. But yes, you will certainly see that where they do have their piles, the grass is very green and they won't go near it.
1: And they all, I could not have heard that right. They all go to the same spot?
0: They will create a pile and go in very similar piles. Yes. Yes.
1: What fascinating creatures. And that they, and then the other thing I'm trying to imagine is this scene where they're getting sheared. And how in the world do you trim their toenails?
0: We actually have, there are people that throughout the year will go out and do shearing in the spring. And so they'll put them down on a mat so that we can, you know, shear them nicely and get their fiber off. And then at that time we can clip their nails, get their teeth done, give them the whole spa treatment. Bam, bam, bam.
1: What about their teeth? Do they bite? We know they spit. Do they bite?
0: They will try to bite each other. Like the boys tend to be a little rowdier and they've done a little ear biting and things like that. But generally they do not try to bite us. They've never tried to bite us.
1: Do they even have teeth to bite?
0: They do have teeth, but they only have the top teeth here. But it can pinch. I mean, I'm not going to lie. It can pinch.
1: they only have top teeth?
0: In the front. In the back, they have teeth too. But they don't tend to be aggressively biting at each other. It's more of a spitting is their defense mechanism.
1: Okay, I have to check out something that you know how that internet is. Sometimes it's right and sometimes it's wrong. Okay. But I thought I saw something about that they actually try to castrate each other, that the boys, as you say, try to castrate each other.
0: It's our biting teeth that we do try to cut down. And they have in the past been known, I've never had that issue, thank goodness. But boys can get very nasty with each other, especially aggressive ones that perhaps you're breeding. You know, we do have one breeder that we keep separated from other boys. So, yes, I've heard that, too. I have luckily never experienced that. The worst I've seen is the boys going after each other's ears and their necks. But, they can.
1: What kind of sounds do they make?
0: They don't. They make a lot of humming sounds. When they're happy, you'll notice the girls will hum to each other. When they have their babies, they'll hum to the babies. When they're alarmed or when they get scared, they can set off an alarm. And that sounds almost like a little bit of a siren. They all can start doing it together. It's a pretty distinct sound when you hear it. And they can alarm for any little thing. I had them alarm one time in the yard when one of our inside dogs, it was colder outside and she was older and she was in a pink sweater and they had never seen that before. And they set off their alarm. It was hysterical. And then you can hear the boys grunting and groaning when they're fighting together. When they're just happy and gently humming and chewing on their grass, gentle sounds.
1: Well, Vicki Pope of Winterham Alpacas, I'm betting that your alpacas are just humming constantly because as much as you love them and are taking care of them and trying to provide a happy life for these alpacas, they've got to be happy. And, you know, it's okay. I guess as alpaca therapists, they have to say it's okay for them to get a little aggressive every now and then. We are talking with Vicki Pope and Winterham Alpacas. If you're interested in more information, search for Winterham Alpacas if you want to put it all together in one word, you can do that as well. You know, I'm interested in this scenario of people come to visit. I told you about how delightful it was for me to watch two little girls, tiny little girls, just stand there while these alpacas just come running up to them and not be a bit afraid. I'm wondering what kind of stories you have of when people have come to visit. What kind of things have you observed?
0: Well, I mean, it's like I said, animals of mine that I think are so standoffish definitely sense things in children, and I've seen them approach children who may be autistic or handicapped with so much gentle kindness that you just know that they sense something, you know. You can also just see how loving and kind they are with their babies. They have such like a humanistic way about them. Even when I'm trying to think, you know, we've obviously had tragedies here. Obviously, not every birth is a happy birth. And you can actually see the alpaca mother when she loses a baby mourn. Often we've had to put the baby with the mom and just give the mom like a day of just time to mourn with the baby, because it's truly an emotional experience for them. So you just see so much of the emotional connection that the animals have with people. That's why I've let people come on the farm, because they really do, I don't know, they have a way of getting into your psyche and really changing your mood. And I feel like they get us. They really can sense our moods too.
1: You know, I had a friend who has passed on, but was known to be a brilliant scholar and a brilliant man. But he said one time that he didn't think animals had emotions. And that, I mean, balance that out, would you? A brilliant man who, how can anybody who's been around animals not know that they have emotions?
0: Clearly, he may be brilliant, but he wasn't around animals the way I have been. They definitely
1: are. You can see it. We had cats, and one of the cats died, and the other cat literally cried and moaned for like two nights to try to adjust to that. You're so darn positive here, Vicki Pope. No child was ever afraid. No adult freaked out in this attempt to meet the alpacas.
0: Yeah, let's see. What are some negatives? I definitely have some girls that are very friendly, and I've had a couple times in yoga. So we did do yoga sessions here. Where some of my girls would wander around and they decided they liked the bright colors in the yoga outfits and would try to nip and pull all the clothes off of the ladies. That's not always fun, and that's a little embarrassing. Or they've walked by in yoga and done all kinds of noises that come from all parts of their body.
1: Now you're talking. See, this is my goal as an interviewer. I got to get to the dirt on these animals. Give us one more. Come on. You can do it, Vicki Pope.
0: Yeah. Let me think. Well, no. Oh, yeah. Well, there have been the occasional ones that take the spit right in the face. I mean, they can be loving, and they can also say, you're in my way, or you're in the crosshairs of a unhappy exchange between two of them. And let me tell you, it comes from deep, deep down in one of those stomachs of theirs, and the smell will never leave you. There are some negatives. There you go. It's not always roses. There are definitely challenges, and animals get sick, and, you know, there are sad times too. No farm is happy all of the time, but they definitely bring more joy than they bring anything else to our lives.
1: There we go. I succeed. I got to the dirt. you said they have more than one stomach?
0: Yeah, they're like camelids. Their food moves between stomachs, and they can hold it down there and be getting it ready for you and getting it ready for you, and then bring it up, and quite a green blob will come at you. They're almost always eating. They're constantly digesting and eating. They have to have a continuous, you know, hay or grass or something. They always have hay throughout the winter, and then we keep them out on the pastures grazing during the summer.
1: And they're... So they don't eat any meat. They're herbivores.
0: Mm-hmm.
1: All right. What else can you tell us about winter ham out? No, here's my next question. I've got another question. How does your work and care with these alpacas relate to your work as being a nurse practitioner, if you are actually still practicing, or are you only teaching? And if so, how does it relate to teaching?
0: It really actually does not. It's just something I love to do. I totally separate the two. The farm is more of a hobby and a fun way of an outlet, a stress reliever. I love teaching. I love teaching nursing. I've been doing that here at ETSU since 2017. But I've often thought, maybe bringing students onto the farm or something could also be a stress management for them. I have not done that yet. We'll see if any of my bosses are listening to this radio show and reach out. Therapeutic, it could be a therapeutic way for some of the undergraduate students to have some of their stress management and learn how to deal with animals and emotions as, support animals, things like that.
1: Oh, Vicki, you know, in the world of therapy, this one is just blatant. You say there's no connection. Your love and care for these animals, and then your love and care for humans, I suspect that that's kind of a through line in your life.
0: The theme in my life, but I do, well, I guess I do try to keep the two separated as two different roles in my life, is what I'm trying to say. But yeah, I think they definitely cross over. I've thought about maybe in the future, walking alpacas could be used as some type of therapy for patients that are going through extreme stress, those kind of things. It's all possible. It's brand new. I've just started this, so I'm kind of open to seeing where it goes and what opportunities open up as people continue to come out and give me feedback too on what they want to see.
1: Well, when you're ready to announce your therapeutic alpaca farm and start looking for clients and patients, let's announce it here first. What do you say?
0: Sounds good. That
1: It's
0: sounds good.
1: delightful talking to you. We really have about 45 seconds left, so I'm just wondering if you would conclude with your story about alpacas and why you love them and why people should come meet them.
0: Once you come and experience that serenity and the humming and just the gentle, soothing way that they present themselves, there's just a level, your stress level just comes down. At least I think if you're an adult. Now, if you're a child, I think your excitement level goes up because they also bring such a fun, giddy kind of, they can also be very playful and very, very loving and just. They bring out the joy in kids as well. So, my happy place, what can I say?
1: And that is Winterhelm Alpacas. It's at exit 17 in Abingdon. And you can find it online to find directions, or you can email. Is it info at winterhelmalpacas.com? Okay. So for anybody who's interested in more information, info at winterhelmalpacas.com. My guest today, CEO of that operation and instructor as a nurse practitioner in the graduate nursing program at East Tennessee State. Thank you very much, Vicki Pope.
0: You're welcome. Thank you for having me.
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5: Smith County VA 250 hosts a free film series, The American Revolution, at the Lincoln Theater in Marion, Virginia, with films beginning at 2 p.m. and discussions to follow the showings. And on Sunday, September 27th, the film will be All for Liberty. 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
6: 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The show explores the many ways in which people are joining energies and resources to grow the economy and improve lives throughout the region. Here is your host for Together to Get There, Dirk Moore.

0: people to see that there is hope. I want people to see how resilient the Appalachian people are. That, I'm sorry, I'm going to try not to tear up because, like I said, this is something that is very, very close to my heart. But I want people to know that there are better out there. You know, don't let a stereotype determine who you can be and what your future holds. History will show you that our culture has been time and time again kind of, you know, thrown to the back burner, but yet the people survive. They take care of themselves and they survive. So I think anytime that we can have an event and we can showcase what the Appalachian culture and our tradition looks like in a positive light, it's always important that we can do that.
1: Healthy Families Southwest Virginia will host a resource fair May 29th in Pennington Gap. The fair is planned as a family-oriented event focused on fun, but its purpose goes well beyond a good time at Lehman Field, according to Brandy Parsons, a supervisor for Healthy Families. It is part of a larger and long-standing effort to encourage a pride in community and a support of a people that expresses an optimistic view of what is possible in Southwest Virginia. Brandy joins me online today to talk about the event and what it means to Healthy Families Southwest Virginia. Brandy, thank you for talking with me today.
0: Thanks.
2: Healthy Families Southwest Virginia, I believe, is that a part of Mountain Empire Older Citizens, or what's the association there?
0: Mountain Empire Older Citizens, or MEOC, they have a variety of organizations, departments that they kind of handle. We are the area's agency on aging, but we also cover transportation, and then we have a children's services department too. So there's kind of a joke that that a couple of people at MEOC say often is we have services for everybody from prenatal up into death, really. So
2: okay, and so it is the Healthy Families Southwest Virginia that is sponsoring this May 29th event, which is called Holler to Horizon, Honoring Tradition While Embracing New Possibilities. And I want to talk about that event. That's the thrust of our conversation today. But I want to delve a little bit more into the work of Healthy Families and MEOC so that our listeners can have an appreciation for this event through what you do for the region. So tell me a little bit about the history of MEOC, or Mountain Empire Older Citizens.
0: So MEOC has actually been in operation since 1974. So we're coming up on 52 years. We actually celebrated our 50th a couple of years ago and had a big thing up at UVA Wise. But it's really awesome to see, like, the programs that MEOC does offer. Like, we have our, I made some notes, and of course I should have highlighted things. We have an emergency fuel fund that helps lower income older adults afford utility bills. And of course, with us, everything as high as it is, you know, that's a big help. We have several people that would often, and my great aunt actually, she was able to benefit from this program whenever she was still alive. But what it does is it helps older adults afford utility bills during the winter months. And this fund comes entirely from community donations. So it's a pretty big deal. To get into like what Healthy Families does, which is where that's my job. I'm supervisor with Healthy Families. It is a pretty intensive home visiting program, and it's kind of geared towards, and we don't really have a criteria. That's what's great about it, is everybody can participate. We don't really have, it's not income based or anything, but it helps parents, new parents, learn healthy ways to bond with their babies. It is a nationally accredited program. we like to nurture parent-child relationships through healthy childhood growth. We do a lot of developmental screenings, try to answer questions that moms might have. They're honestly our family support specialists that maintain the visits. They wear many, many hats in a visit. Like if we have a family support specialist that goes in and they see that the child is developmentally not where they need to be based on an ASQ score, they'll make necessary referrals to speech therapy, and just different things like that. But it's basically, like I said, a home visiting program. We start off pretty intensive because we start prenatally, or we like to. We can enroll prenatally up to 3 months after birth. Mm-hmm. And it starts off weekly, and then it kind of, after families are there for about 6 months, maybe a little bit longer, then it goes to bi-weekly up to monthly visits. We like for the child and family to stay with us up to their 3 years old, 3 years of service, just to make sure that those healthy bonds and relationships are built and maintained.
2: Mm-hmm. Do you work with other organizations like hospitals or other healthcare organizations so that maybe you're making proper referrals or providing good consultation?
0: We do. We have a really great relationship with many community partners. Of course, local hospitals. We have a great relationship with Ballad through their Strong Start program. We have really great relationships with Kids Central, which is over in like the Wise-Dickinson area, and then Lee County Head Starts. We have a great relationship with them on making referrals. But yeah, we have a strong community support system, and we've worked really hard for the last 3 years to kind of build that.
2: Well, it's always interesting to me when a service like this is available, how it becomes a complement to other services that are there. So for the Ballad Strong Start program, for example, how do you complement each other in what you're doing so that there's maybe an easier understanding of what the user is to acquire by working with perhaps both of you?
0: A lot of our families benefit from having multiple sources in the home. And I'm trying to think of how to really adequately describe how we complement each other. Because it is a very, and I don't want anything to come across as negative, of course. But like I said, a lot of our families benefit by having multiple resources in the home just because I think due to lack of transportation, lack of area knowledge on resources, the more people that are coming into the home with the mentality of actually helping the family, mm-hmm. the more people we have inside that home that can connect these people to other resources, be it transportation or childcare, or we work a lot with Southwest Virginia Works mm-hmm. on trying to find jobs and, you know, building resumes and helping moms and dads and really anybody inside the family fill out applications. We have a multitude of relationships, and I think by building that sense of community, we're really able to help our families, our participants get involved in the community, you know, find ways to, and the thing is, our main thing is always not trying to do things for parents, not saying, well, here's a resource and here's a referral and I'm going to do this for you, but instead giving them the knowledge. That way, if they need later on to go back and set up a ride, set up transportation through MEOC or through MetGo, then they know how to do that.
2: How would you define the problem ultimately that you're trying to address? Is it in words like stronger families, or is there something more in the area of resilience language that makes more sense. What is it that your mission is, and what is the ultimate problem you're trying to solve here?
0: So Healthy Families is a program that was initiated by Prevent Child Abuse America. So that is probably our main initiative, is to build healthy bonds, fight intergenerational trauma. And there's a lot of that, unfortunately, in our area. We see a lot of generational trauma, generational poverty, and different things that are never really discussed. So our primary concern is to go into the home. You tell us, like, what, and we are a positive-based program, so we always try to find the good. I think a lot of times this type of work can be confused with social work just because of the home visiting side of it. Mm-hmm. And I'm very, very thankful that our job gets to be more on the positive side, because we want to see what you're doing right, and then we want to build on that. Mm-hmm. So the resiliency piece ties into that quite a bit.
2: And what sort of metrics or stories do you have that demonstrate that your work is accomplishing something?
0: We have several families in the program now. I've been with Healthy Families for right at 3 years. So a lot of the families that were coming in to the program when I started are now at their graduation period. We have seen so many moms go back to college, get better jobs. We've seen a lot of our families. We had one last year that had never really went on a family vacation, but they went on a family cruise. So it's little things, like, and you can see the improvements. I can actually, like I said, by looking at some of the families that were just starting with the program whenever I started working for Healthy Families, and seeing the goals that they have hit, you can see how that, having a little bit of that positive in their life, has really made a difference.
2: I'm talking today with Brandy Parsons. She is with Healthy Families Southwest Virginia. We have been talking about the purpose of Healthy Families and its mother organization, Mountain Empire Older Citizens. And we're also wanting to talk today about an upcoming event on May 29th called Holler to Horizon, Honoring Tradition While Embracing New Possibilities. Brandy, just one more question about the organization before we start talking about the event. What do you sort of envision for communities over the next 10 years? Do you have sort of an idea in mind of where you'd like to be as you define Healthy Families over the next 10 years, maybe even 20 years?
0: Healthy Families has actually been around the area for 25 years. I believe in April, we are actually celebrating our 25th anniversary. So, and honestly, until I started working for them, I had never heard of Healthy Families in our area. And I think that was common. So the program manager and myself have worked very hard for the last 3 years to get our name out there. And I would like to see that continue. I would like to see more of an acknowledgement of what we do, and people knowing that we are in the community, and then what our purpose is, and then to see people taking advantage of the services.
2: Well, then let's talk about the May 29th event. Tell me a little bit about what will be happening there and why it's important to hold this event.
0: So we're super excited. This is actually our second year of hosting this. We started last year, and it was just, we attend a lot of resource fairs, again, to try to get our name out there, let people know who we are, what we do, what to expect on a visit. But there wasn't really anything like that in Lee County, and that is actually where I'm from and where I still live. And so that kind of touched my heart a little bit, because a lot of times I would go to meetings in Abingdon or Roanoke or even farther up, and sometimes Lee County really wasn't represented. So last year, whenever this idea come about, I went to my program manager and asked, hey, could we get a local resource fair started? Could we have it somewhere, maybe, you know, Lee, Wise County? And I have a really great relationship with several of the people that are at the town of Pennington. And I spoke with Tammy Jo Franklin and asked, would this be something that we could pull off? And of course, she was on board with it. And last year we had, I want to say that we had a little over 50, maybe 55 participants signed up to come and set up a resource table. And they were given terrible, terrible, terrible weather. And of course, it's outdoors. The morning of the event, people were messaging, they're like, are we still having it? You know, or they were canceling. And we went ahead and had the event. We still had probably right at 40 vendors show up. And they still, like, we had such good feedback from it. And even with the rain, and thankfully it was on and off. After it rained a little bit that morning, it kind of moved out a little bit. We had a lot of families come through. So it was such a successful day, even with things like the weather not working out for us. So therefore, we didn't have bounce houses available like we had advertised. We had a ton of other things, though, for kids and families to do. So it all just kind of worked out. So since that went so well, then once it was over and it was successful, we're like, okay, we got to do it again and we have to build on it.
2: So talk a little bit about what is going to be available this year. What are you building?
0: Okay, so the first thing we've done is we've decided to give it a theme. And of course, that's the Haulers to Horizons. Being from this area, the Appalachian heritage and culture is very, very important to me. It's something that I'm passionate about. I want it represented accurately. So that was the first thing we decided to do, just to do a theme and to stick with our Appalachian heritage, being with inside Southwest Virginia. And then, like, right now, I'm amazed at how we just started planning this really like 2 weeks ago. And we've got some local cloggers coming in that are going to clog. And then we've got line dancers coming. We've got a couple of entertainment options. A couple of people have messaged local musicians about coming and playing on the day of the event. We've got some bounce houses coming for the kids. Our sale, like at our table, will have face painting, balloon animals, a couple of games, and then each vendor usually does something. And we're also going to do a scavenger hunt this year, and then we're going to play some bingo. So
2: it sounds like you're creating a community event, but at this event you're hoping to raise awareness about your organization and probably the challenges and needs that exist among the people that you serve. Does that sound like what you're trying to accomplish?
0: Yeah, that's a very accurate description. And right now, we actually have 25 other resources, vendors that will be there with information on their programs.
2: You're talking about honoring traditions while embracing new possibilities. You've talked a little bit about the tradition. What do you see as the possibilities that you want people to embrace and come away with at this event?
0: I think a lot of times, and again, this is just, this is wanting to serve my community and my area. And the stereotype of our area is not positive. And I think a lot of times, you know, I'm fortunate enough. I didn't have a lot of trauma growing up, pretty solid family. But a lot of people in our area aren't that fortunate. You know, the opioid epidemic hit and it hit pretty hard. I've seen a lot, and I think that's something that has affected every family, no matter whether it affected you directly or indirectly. There's been some, all of our families have been affected by that. I want people to see that there is hope. I want people to see how resilient the Appalachian people are, that I'm sorry, I'm going to try not to tear up because, like I said, this is something that is very, very close to my heart. But I want people to know that there are better out there. You know, don't let a stereotype determine who you can be and what your future holds.
2: Brandi Parsons is with Healthy Families Southwest Virginia. She is directing an event that will be occurring on May 29th in Pennington, called Holler to Horizon, Honoring Tradition While Embracing New Possibilities. Brandi, I'm happy that you mentioned the opioid crisis. I think in many ways, Lee County is considered sort of the epicenter of that. So I'm imagining you're encountering a lot of pain as a result of that crisis. Is there something within the realm of new possibilities that you're thinking of that really directly seek to approach this problem and not just get beyond it with stereotypes, but get beyond it with true healing opportunities?
0: Yeah, and I think the biggest thing with that is to truly be educated. You know, for what it's worth, a lot of people still in this area think, you know, if you have an addiction, it's as simple as quitting. That's not the case. There's been multiple studies done. You know, it changes your brain function. It changes a lot of things. So it's not as simple as just quitting. There's been a lot of light shed on that, though, recently. There has been a new recovery treatment option for women opened in Pennington Gap. There's several Savita, Revita, they actually have signed up to be at the resource fair on May 29th. And I think that's important, that educational piece, mm-hmm. instead of people just assuming that they know. And two, you know, Hollywood's cashed in on this, and not all the portrayals of Lee County or Southwest Virginia during the opioid epidemic is completely true. So therefore, I think it's very important. Education is always very, very important when discussing something like this.
2: Well, as you said, I think this event gives the community an opportunity to raise awareness, but also perhaps to demonstrate the resilience of people and families in Southwest Virginia.
0: Absolutely. And like I said, it's not just the opioid epidemic. You know, history will show you that our culture has been time and time again kind of, you know, thrown to the back burner, but yet the people survive. They take care of themselves and they survive. So I think anytime that we can have an event and we can showcase what the Appalachian culture and our tradition looks like in a positive light, it's always important that we can do that.
2: Well, Brandi, good luck with your event on May 29th. What time does it start?
0: We will start at 9:00 in the morning. So we will be there from 9 to 4 with different things going on all throughout the day.
2: The event is called Holler to Horizon, Honoring Tradition While Embracing New Possibilities. It is being sponsored by Healthy Families Southwest Virginia, for which Brandi serves as a supervisor. Thank you so much, Brandi, for being on the show to talk about this event.
0: Thank you for having me. I look forward to it.
2: You have been listening to Together to Get There, the show dedicated to economic and community development in Southwest Virginia. 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
2: 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And hosted by Kevin Edwards, a champion of promoting and supporting local musicians throughout the Tri-Cities. Thank you to Ben Hagerty for the intro music off of his album Hills and Highways. From the campus of Emory and Henry and the studios of WEHC, here is your host, Kevin. It's all yours.
3: Good afternoon. I'm your host, Kevin Edwards, here in the studios of WEHC and WISC FM Radio. And today we have a very special show. We are giving away weekend pass to Bristol Rhythm and Roots. It's the 25th year anniversary of Bristol Rhythm Roots anniversary. And they got some great acts this coming up weekend, and we are giving the weekend pass. So stay tuned on how you can win that. But right now we have all the way from Johnson City, Thrasher and Son. How you doing, guys?
4: Doing pretty good. Thanks for having us out, Kev.
3: I'm so glad to have you out, and take it away, guys.
4: All righty. A little bit of Riley Green, Grandpa's Never Die.

Alrighty. This second one is an original that I wrote. It's called 15 Minutes, and the song means a lot to me.

0: it's been good. It's been a trying year, that's for sure. But
1: you had some health issues last year.
0: I had some health issues. Yes, I had open heart surgery a year ago this month. So this month means a lot to me. And I know Cody's been busy in school. He's full-time school, full-time work. And we've not had a lot of time to jam. We've jammed at most of your events that you've had. And
1: Yes, you come out to the sports mill. And
0: sports mill, yeah, that was a blast. That was some really good artists there that night. You draw some really good crowds.
2: On my birthday, too.
0: Yeah, on Cody's birthday.
1: On Cody's birthday. And for our listeners that don't know you guys, you're a father and son team.
0: Yeah. Yes.
1: The Thrasher and son, and from a Johnson City area.
2: I'm the son.
1: You're the son. Yeah, yeah. Cody's the son.
2: That's my role.
0: I'm the son. Yeah, they was wondering about that.
1: Yeah.
2: Just in case. I don't know if they can see you.
1: And I see your... They'll see the videos later, and you got some really cool T-shirts on. Pops and son, so...
0: That's yeah. Thrasher and son.
1: Thrasher and son. Father and son.
0: Yeah.
2: Yep, we customized those, and I got them made for us, and who's wanting to make some more have just a generic name patch mm-hmm. or something.
1: That'd be cool.
2: Yeah.
1: That'd be real nice.
2: Yeah.
1: For our listeners that haven't heard you guys before, how long have you been playing together?
2: Oh, hey. Well, I started actually, I come home from football practice one time. I was in Outlaws, third or fourth grade. I was 10 years old, and I asked Dad to start teaching me how to play guitar, and from that point, he taught me D, A, and G. And from that point, I just went on and kept learning more and kept jamming with him. We'd sit in the living room and jam for hours after school or just whenever we could get a chance. And that's sort of what we still do. Pretty much that, just sit in the living room and jam.
1: I think it's a great feeling. I love seeing like a family on stage forming together.
0: Oh, we have a blast. That's the coolest thing about this whole thing we do is just getting to be together. And a lot of times we'll get some of the other family members together. Mm-hmm. We just had a cousin's family reunion up in Crossville, Tennessee, and
2: that was crazy. Everyone in my family plays guitar. What was there? We had a picking circle of like, I'm not even exaggerating, but like 12 to 15 people.
1: Wow, that's great.
2: Plus everyone was sitting around. We were all singing and stuff. We had 25, 30 people down there.
1: But, you know, a lot of kids don't want to play with their dad or mom, you know. They want to do their own thing, you know.
2: Well, I mean, Dad is embarrassing, but I still love him.
1: Still love him.
0: Yeah.
1: What's not to love, right?
0: Yeah.
1: You got to love him.
0: Yeah.
1: He's a good dude. Well, you got some more tunes for us?
2: Yes, sir. Yes, sir. All righty.

Heck yeah. Alrighty. And here's another original. It's called Pick You Up. That last one was Changing Slowly. I don't know if the chorus gave it away or not, but...

0: I have to say, Changing Slowly is one of my favorite songs of yours.
1: Oh, thank you. We appreciate that.
2: When did you write that one?
1: About
2: 2005? 2008?
1: 8, 10, something like that.
0: That's a great song.
1: Yeah.
0: And you are listening to Thrasher and Son, and this is Appalachian Artist Live. And today, later in the broadcast, we are giving away a weekend pass to the 25th anniversary of the Bristol Rhythm and Roots Reunion. And have you guys in the process of recording some material?
1: No, we would love to. Like I said, it's Cody's had such a hectic schedule this year with college and work, too. He works literally full-time, goes to school full-time.
0: I don't see how he does it.
1: I don't either. I have no idea, but I've not pushed him to do many shows this year. We haven't done a lot of shows or anything, really. We'd love to do some recording, and if we get in shape where we can, we're sure going to do some originals.
0: This is your third appearance on here,
1: yes.
0: And we're so grateful to have you. And have you brought in new material since you've been on here last?
2: I think that last one that we just played was probably the newest
1: one.
2: That
1: was probably the newest one.
0: Okay.
2: That we wrote. Yeah. I don't think we played that at the original song night when we done the songwriter contest.
0: Right.
2: And I don't think I didn't have that one wrote last time that we played here on the air then.
1: We need to take some time and write some, and we've got a lot of ideas and a lot of starts on songs and just hadn't got time to just sit down and put them together and put them to...
0: Well, that's the problem with everyday life, you know, finding time to do something.
1: I'm telling you, life is crazy right now. You just turn on the news and it's
0: something crazy going on.
1: Crazy,
0: you know?
1: Every day, and it's just all you can do just to hold on.
0: Economy's all up crazy, and crazy. Everything's expensive, and gas. And
2: gas is crazy.
1: Yeah, we was talking about that, the cost of, I don't know how people could afford to take their family to a NFL football game or something like that. It would.
2: Yeah, plus, the volunteer game next weekend at Neyland, it's like next week. Not the Furman tickets; those tickets are cheaper. But next week's, it was like $300-$400 for a singular ticket.
0: Wow!
2: So if you and three people went, you're talking like $1,400 or $1,200 to.
0: I don't see how people afford it. I can't afford that.
2: Yeah, that's crazy.
0: That's crazy, yeah. Especially if you're just a working man. You can't afford those prices these days.
2: Yeah.
0: So, who do you guys listen to on the radio these days?
1: Well, I tell you what, I have become a super Creed Fisher fan. He is, we went and saw him in Maryville, Tennessee a couple weeks ago, and it was just the most awesome show. He's he plays country music and outlaw country, and it was just awesome. Frank Foster opened up for him, and I didn't really know either one of the artists. I'd heard of him, but I'd not listened, and that's where my station stays now with Creed Fisher. He's super. I like listening to Creed.
0: I'll definitely have to look him up.
1: Yeah,
0: for sure.
1: He's got a song, Angels Like Her. I'm working on it actually right now.
0: Oh, cool.
1: I would love to get that down. It's probably one of the top songs out there right now, and I can't believe more people don't hear it.
0: Well, I haven't heard it, and I'll have to look it up for sure.
1: Oh, and you listen to a lot of music, too.
0: Yeah.
1: Yeah.
0: So who you listen to, Cody?
2: I listen to a bunch of mix, anywhere from rock to rap to country. I listen to the whole nine. Here lately, I've been into a lot of Post Malone's new stuff, that country that he's been on.
0: Okay. He's a good artist.
2: Yeah. He's versatile.
0: He's very versatile, you know.
2: I've been listening to that, and we just went to a Chris Stapleton concert.
0: Oh, I love Chris Stapleton.
2: Still like my roots, yes.
0: Yeah.
2: I like the roots, that's for sure.
0: Well, you got more tunes for us, guys?
2: Yes, sir.
1: Yes, we do.
2: All righty. Drive by Alan Jackson.

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And we are hosting the Thrasher and Son from Johnson City. And now is your chance to win a weekend ticket to the 25th anniversary of the Bristol Rhythm and Roots reunion. And the first person to call me when I play this next song by the Heart Collectors, their new song called Atlantis, will win. And the phone number is 276-944-6933. 276-944-6933. The first caller wins a ticket to the Bristol Rhythm and Roots reunion coming up this weekend. And here is the Heart Collectors performing their new song, Atlantis.

0: Welcome back to Appalachian Artists Live in the studios of WEHC. And you just listened to the Heart Collectors, their new song, Atlantis. And today we have the Thrasher and Son in studio. And I just want to make note that Miss Pam McPherson of Cookeville, Tennessee, won the ticket to the 25th anniversary of Bristol Rhythm Roots. Congratulations, Pam. Your ticket will be in the mail this week to you. And you will see some great artists this week. And I can't wait myself to go. And maybe you'll see some friends there as well. And we have Thrasher and Son. How you guys doing?
1: Doing great.
2: Doing good.
3: What all we got coming up, Kevin? As far as any kind of songwriters' venues, is there anything you're working on right now?
4: Not right now, Mark. But...
0: So hopefully soon I'll be working on something. Sports Mills want me to work on something maybe again in November.
3: Okay.
0: Can't wait for that.
3: Yeah, we'd like to be a part of it, for sure.
0: And I'll let you know when that happens.
1: Is the homeless benefit still going on? Or
0: no, we had to cancel that, yeah.
1: Gotcha.
0: Unfortunately.
1: Yep.
0: Well, we got more tunes for us, guys?
3: Yes, sir.
1: All righty. It's Old Red.

Alrighty, this next one's a famous one. It's Knocking on Heaven's Door by Bob Dylan.

0: And congratulations again to Pam McPherson for winning the ticket to the Bristol Rhythm and Roots 25th year anniversary. This coming up this weekend, Friday, Saturday, and Sunday. And do you guys have plans on going this weekend?
1: I would like to go.
2: Cody's probably going to go. I'll be in Maggie Valley.
0: Maggie Valley.
3: That was actually, we appreciated the people trading us because, remember, we were supposed
2: to. Yeah, we really do.
3: And he already had, like, tickets for that bike event thing.
0: Oh, okay.
3: And he was like, Cody, what weekend are we supposed to go up there and play? And I was like, Dad, it's only been playing for right at a year now. And he was like.
0: Shame on you, Dad.
3: He's like, I think I bought tickets for the same weekend. And I looked. I'm like, yeah, that's the same exact weekend.
2: Killed us, yeah.
3: We got to ask Kevin now.
0: Thanks to Mr. Mark Partain for switching with you guys. He's coming up next Sunday at 3 p.m.
3: We definitely appreciate it.
0: Yeah, he's a great artist.
2: Sure,
0: and coming up this Tuesday night at 8 p.m., I have Mr. Dan Deal, which I pre-recorded today earlier before you guys came in. He's a great country singer. He's been in Nashville and all around, and he's seen some stars and all that good stuff.
2: He's got
0: a great voice, a deep voice, and a great dude as well. And you guys are great people, speaking of greats, and you're sounding great. I was just telling you earlier during the break that you guys are sounding much better than you have been in the past. You're more in tune with one another.
2: All right.
0: You harmonize great together, and
3: that seems like a SpongeBob reference to me. Like right there where you said you're in tune together, it'd be like we're like brothers.
0: Brothers, there you go.
3: Closer.
0: I'll make that in the goodest, best way possible.
3: Yeah, we've been jamming. I guess we just get better with time, even when we don't have all the time in the world to practice.
0: It's true with everything you do in life. The more you do it, the better you get, right?
3: Yep. We're going to try and pick up on some shows, though, and if we have any people listening and want to try and record us, we would definitely appreciate that.
0: Well, you guys got any shows coming up soon?
3: We're playing Apple Festival.
0: That's Irwin, isn't it?
3: Yeah, October 3rd.
2: October 2nd. At 1 p.m.
0: The day after my birthday.
2: Stage, Thrasher and Son.
0: Yeah. No, I went there last year. Yeah, I couldn't even find a parking spot.
2: You can't. It's amazing. They've got some big names. The Spivey Boys.
0: Mm-hmm.
2: Man, they are so good. Mike Hensley and the crew. They are just awesome bluegrass band. And of course, Thrasher and Son's going to be there, and there's going to be a few artists there.
0: I drove down especially last year just to see Zach McNabb and all the people down there, the traffic.
2: It was me.
0: And people were driving, intimidating. I was so angry. So I just left, went back to Johnson City, got me some lunch.
3: random story, but they almost watched someone get my old lady, she had seen someone almost get ran over with a train last year because they were waiting for the train to cross and all the traffic was stopped. And this guy decided it was going to be a good idea to crawl under the because the train was sitting still, but he was getting ready to go. He started to crawl under the train go past, and the train started moving while he was underneath it, but it was still just picking up speed, and he hurried out and crawled over the other side of it.
0: That's not too bright, is it?
3: No. Yeah, it's still train at an intersection. It's going to move. I wouldn't go under it.
0: It's going to move. I wouldn't go under either.
3: Yeah.
0: So,
3: Just wait.
0: Well, got more tunes for us?
3: Yes, sir. This one is another original song written by Daddy-O, a.k.a. Pops.
0: Oh, Daddy-O.
3: Chris Thrasher. And this is I'll Try.

0: Yeah. All righty. This one is one that we just got to play, and sort of cliche.
1: Feathered Indian?
0: No. That's a good guess, though. That will be on there. We are going to play us Wagon Wheel on 2nd fret, and Johnson City Classic.
1: You concentrate on that phone. Just get me going.

0: Great cover, guys.
1: Thank you.
0: I didn't realize for the longest time that that's an original Bob Dylan tune.
1: Original Bob Dylan.
0: And some other band changed the lyrics and added the Johnson City
1: to Old it. Old Crow Medicine Show.
0: Yeah.
1: Old Crow Medicine Show. Yeah. They're awesome.
2: Yeah.
0: But I think
2: that was originally Bob Dylan either. That's interesting.
0: And Darius Rucker made it famous.
2: Yeah.
0: Yeah. His version did.
1: Yeah. Yeah.
2: They got to play it at every ETS.
1: And I'm telling you, if you go back now and listen to the Bob Dylan version, it's super good.
0: It is super good.
1: I
0: love that
1: one. Version of the song. But Darius Rucker for sure knocked it out of the park.
0: Oh, yes. And you guys just, this is Appalachian Artist Live, and you just listened to Thrasher and Son. Thank you guys for coming on today.
1: Thank you, Kevin, for having us, man. It's awesome coming here. We appreciate it. And again, we appreciate the other artists switching Sundays with us.
0: Oh, yes.
1: So we could.
0: Well, you got two more tunes to take us out on?
2: I sure do. Oh, all righty.
3: Phew.
2: Fourth fret.

Phew. Alrighty. This last one is Green Day, Time of Your Life. It is a fourth grade memory song. It's a

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Hey everyone, welcome to another edition of Celtic Llanjamfry with me, Jack Beck. And quite a lot to get through today, so let's rattle on. The first piece we're going to hear is it's a song from Bob Blair. Now, Bob Blair, originally from Fife, now living in Glasgow, spent some time down in London as part of a group that was set up by Ewan McCall and Peggy Seeger, called the Critics Group. And they sat around and critiqued each other's choice of material and singing style and that sort of thing. And a bit contentious, actually. Some people thought it was a good thing, some thought it was not so good. But so Bob Blair came out of that kind of grouping and back to Glasgow. And here he is now with a song called A Wee Drappy Owit.

And of course, the wee drappy oat would be Scotch. Bob Blair there with a wee drappy oat. The next thing, I actually don't know who's doing the playing here, but it's a lovely CD I've got that includes, among other things, Celtic hymns, and that's what we're going to hear now.

doesn't say who's playing on it, but they're all excellent Celtic hymns. Moving on, and Centennial Waltz. And this is from Fiddlers Five. Now, Fiddlers Five was a group based in Scotland. And I can't give you the names of the five fiddlers. I don't have the album in front of me. But all well-known fiddle players. Played a lot of festivals and concerts and highly regarded. So, Fiddlers Five and the Centennial Waltz.

Very nice sound. Fiddler's Five and the Centennial Waltz. Dirk was just asking me there if is it possible to get five fiddle players to play together in a sympathetic way, or is it like herding cats? Which is pretty funny when you think of cat gut. But as you could hear, they were very sympathetic to each other. And making a nice big sound. Fiddler's Five and the Centennial Waltz. Now, Sheila Stewart, another old friend who sadly is no longer with us either, the daughter of the great Bell Stewart. Interesting because as long as Bell Stewart, the matriarch of the family, was still alive, Sheila was very careful not to sing any of her mother's songs. You know, her mother's songs were her mother's songs. But once Belle passed away, Sheila began singing more of her mother's songs, including this one, which is called The Convict's Song, Sheila Stewart.

The interesting thing is you can actually, you know, if you listen to that and you didn't know it was Sheila Stewart, you could well think it was Belle that was singing. Very, very similar voices. And as I say, Sheila wouldn't sing any of her mother's songs until after her mother passed away. And I remember actually attending that funeral when Belle Stewart died. It was one of these big, important occasions with an awful lot of people showing up from long distances away, some of them. Now, Ian Bruce, we're going to hear next. Ian Bruce and his brother Fraser, they sang together for a good few years, and then Fraser went off and started a construction business and really stopped singing until quite recently, and he's become very active in the last wee while. Ian Bruce continued singing all the time, and they got back together again with my old friend Pete Clark and started a group called Old Hats and New Heeds, going round village halls and small venues, packing them out, singing songs that were very popular in the folk clubs back in the 1960s and 70s. Very well received, very well attended. But here's Ian Bruce now with a song that was written by Graham Miles, a song called El Dorado.

Ian Bruce there, a great performer, great singer, and always with a great repertoire of songs, and that was a good example, El Dorado by Graham Miles. Now going back to Bob Blair, and a great ballad that's been sung, covered by lots and lots of different people. I think the first time I ever heard this was actually on a recording by Joan Baez, one of her very first recordings, where she did quite a lot of British ballads. This particular ballad was collected up in the Orkney Islands, up off the north coast of Scotland, back in the, I think, the 1940s. And of course it's the Grey Silky, the Silky of So Scary, and it's sung here by Bob Blair.

Wonderful stuff there. The Great Silky of So Scary from Bob Blair. Now, if you just switched on your radio, you are tuned to WETS FM or HD1, broadcasting from the campus of East Tennessee State University in Johnson City, Tennessee. Or you may be tuned to WEHC FM, broadcasting from the campus of Emory and Henry College up there in Virginia. Either way, my name is Jack Beck. The programme is Celtic Clan Jamfrey. Now, moving on to another great fiddle player, Chuck Fleming, and a set that he simply calls the Mount Stuart set.

great stuff there. Very foot-tapping stuff from Chuck Fleming with a set of tunes that he simply calls the Mount Stuart set. Going on, and this time it's Alan Reid and Eric Rigler. Alan Reid, of course, very familiar on this programme. And a good friend of mine, I was speaking a couple of weeks ago, I think, about people that you're around at the same time, but you never actually meet. And, you know, Alan Reid, part of the Glasgow scene when I was very much part of the Fife and Edinburgh scene, both around the same time, in the late 1960s and into the 1970s. It wasn't until relatively recently that we actually met up, and we've become good friends, and whenever he's over here in the States, if he's anywhere near us, he'll stay with us between gigs, and in fact he did that not terribly long ago. So Alan Reid and Eric Rigler and the Sleeping Giant.

pretty powerful sound there, and I should explain. There are various hills and mountains around Scotland. When you look at them, if they're kind of long horizontally, they very often will look like a giant lying asleep. There's one actually right beside Loch Leven that when I'm back home I pass regularly. And in fact, there's a gliding club has their airfield just at the base below the Sleeping Giant, and the winds blow against that and produce updrafts, and you'll see the gliders, the sailplanes, sailing back and forward right above the Sleeping Giant. So that was Alan Reid and Eric Rigler with the Sleeping Giant. Now, somebody else that I'm a great admirer of is Natalie McMaster from Nova Scotia, in Cape Breton. And here she is now, Natalie McMaster with The Cuckoo.

First of all, there we had Natalie McMaster with The Cuckoo, and then we had Robin Hugh Bourne with a set of Welsh waltzes. Going back to Alan Reid, and this time it's What Can a Lassie Do?

And once again, of course, I don't have the album in front of me as I'm doing this. And we're debating who on earth the female singer is in that, and we don't know. But it's on an album that's all features Alan Reid in one way or another, with a number of additional guests. So we'll just have to leave that one hanging and hope that somebody will get in touch with us and tell us who that female singer is. But that was What Can a Lassie Do? And certainly Alan Reid was in there and heavily involved, but it wasn't him doing the singing at the end. Moving on and back to Ian Bruce again. I mentioned earlier that Ian Bruce and his brother Fraser performed together for quite a few years. In fact, they produced an album called Mrs. Bruce's Boys, which was very popular. And then, as I said earlier, Fraser dropped out to start a construction company and was out of the musical scene for quite a long time, whereas Ian continued and still does. So, let's hear from Ian Bruce again, and this is Yours for the Night.

Ian Bruce there with Yours for the Night, and bringing us round to the end of today's programme, which I hope you've enjoyed. As usual, my grateful thanks to Dirk Wiley for doing a great job on the desk, and of course to our executive producer back at the studios, Wayne Winkler. And as usual, of course, our thanks for their support to Oracle Books and Withville, Main Street Withville, who are always great supporters of this programme. And we're going out with a piece from the Tannehill Weavers that is, they call simply Karenside. From me until next time, it's goodbye.

0: can achieve that, it would be an incredible thing. It doesn't mean that we will achieve it, but it's an effort that's very important to try.
1: The White House tries again to bring an end to the war between Russia and Ukraine. For Sunday, September 6th, this is All Things Considered from NPR News. I'm Joel Rose. Coming up, how record diesel fuel prices are affecting the trucking industry.
2: For small business truckers, fuel is the most expensive thing that we have to buy.
1: Also, how the September 11th attacks changed the international world order. A conversation with Odyssey translator Emily Wilson about ancient poems and the modern world. And the unlikely triumph of a math rock band that performs in polka dot suits and giant paper mache masks.
3: I think that people want something weird. The weird music deserve it.
1: First news.
4: Live from NPR News in Washington, I'm Dan Ronan. White House envoys Steve Witkoff and Jared Kushner are describing their first face-to-face meeting with Ukraine's President Volodymyr Zelensky as substantive. Witkoff said he was very encouraged by the direction of the talks to end Russia's four-and-a-half-year-long war with Ukraine. The meeting followed an earlier session in the Kremlin with Russian President Vladimir Putin. Kushner spoke with ABC.
0: These are some of the hardest problem sets in the world. You know, and I think that you have to try and you have to bring to it. Obviously, Steve and I bring different approaches to these things, but we work very well together as partners. But we're not bringing our approaches. We're really representing President Trump, and we're doing it the way that he wants to see these things done.
4: For his part, President Zelensky insisted before the meeting that any peace agreement must include security guarantees for Ukraine and what he called a dignified post-war peace. In Germany, the far-right Alternative for Germany party has won the most votes in a closely watched regional election. Exit polls currently show the parties have to have a lead of about 25 points, but as Esme Nicholson reports, it's unclear whether that party has enough seats to govern.
5: Speaking to public broadcaster ZDF, AfD federal leader Alice Weidel said Chancellor Friedrich Merz's conservative Christian Democrats will never win another election. We're seeing explosive growth here, she said, referring to the state of Saxony-Anhalt. We're going to see explosive growth across all of East Germany and at the federal level too, she said. The AfD candidate responsible for that growth is Ulrich Siegmund, a former salesman with a radical platform, promising mass deportations, the segregation of refugee children in schools, and closer relations with Russia and the MAGA movement in the U.S. While it's not yet clear whether the AfD can rule outright, Siegmund declared, "We have written history," and thanked Friedrich Merz for being a very good campaigner for the AfD. For NPR News, I'm Esme Nicholson in Berlin.
4: Miami fire officials say there are multiple patients after a cargo plane crash at Miami International Airport. NPR's Shondalise Duster reports.
6: The FAA says an Amazon Prime airplane was landing when it overshot the Miami International Airport runway around 2 o'clock p.m. local time on Sunday. Miami-Dade Fire Rescue says the plane struck multiple vehicles and caught fire. There are, quote, multiple patients and more than 60 units working to extinguish the fire, Miami-Dade Fire Rescue also said. The Miami-Dade Aviation Department said all runways and taxiways at the airport were closed as of 3 o'clock p.m., and a ground stop had been issued until 5:30 p.m. local time. An Amazon spokesperson says the company's priority is the safety, well-being, and care of everyone involved. The FAA says it will investigate the crash. Shondalise Duster, NPR News.
4: It's NPR. The maker of the smart rings called Aura is preparing to go public in what could be a blockbuster IPO. The company's first financial disclosures shows a massive trove of personal data and a very loyal base of subscribers willing to pay a monthly fee. NPR's Helena Saluka reports.
7: The Aura ring has been riding the wellness trend to sell 3.6 billion rings in the past year. That's according to the company's new disclosures ahead of the public listing on the NASDAQ. Aura's pitch is that it tracks over 50 metrics like the heart rate, stress levels, sleep patterns. It also sells a subscription for about $6 a month to be able to see most of that data. The company's filing says Aura has, quote, amassed one of the largest and highest quality longitudinal biometric data sets in consumer health, representing nearly 42 billion hours of physiological data. Aura says its revenue doubled from 2024 to 2025 and seems on track to do that again this year. Alina Selu, NPR News.
4: The price of a gallon of diesel fuel, it hit another record today at a nationwide average of $5.89, this according to AAA. California has the most expensive diesel fuel in the nation. It's $7.81 a gallon. Diesel is the main fuel in both the trucking and the freight rail industries, and the higher prices are causing trucking companies, the railroads, and freight brokers to pass along much of the higher price of the fuel to shippers. Diesel is also very important to the agriculture industry, and the elevated cost of not only diesel is impacting farmers as they prepare for the harvest season. I'm Dan Ronan, NPR News, Washington.
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9: Cooler. Partly cloudy skies tonight with overnight lows in the low 60s. On Labor Day, areas along and west of the Blue Ridge will have some clouds with more sunshine further east, a slight breeze with highs in the low to mid 80s. Mostly clear skies Monday night, overnight lows around 60 degrees, and sunshine on Tuesday with highs in the low to mid 80s. 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
1: Welcome to All Things Considered from NPR News. I'm Joel Rose. We begin this hour in Ukraine, where President Volodymyr Zelensky held talks today with U.S. envoys Steve Witkoff and Jared Kushner, President Trump's son-in-law. It was their first official visit to Kyiv, a day after meeting Russian President Vladimir Putin in Moscow. The envoys are trying to revive stalled peace efforts, with territory and security guarantees still major sticking points. NPR's Ukraine correspondent Joanna Kakissis is on the line from Kyiv. Joanna, you were among the reporters they spoke with today. What did they say?
10: You know, well, Joel, they didn't really say much. They didn't reveal any kind of breakthrough, for example, which I think people were looking for. They did join Zelensky for a press conference outside the presidential palace under these gray skies and sometimes pouring rain. We got rained on, of course. They called talks in Moscow and Kyiv substantive and said new ideas were on the table, though they did not get into details. Jared Kushner told reporters that Trump wants to end this war as soon as possible. And a Ukrainian journalist asked him if it could happen by winter, and this is how Kushner responded.
0: And I think if we can achieve that, it'd be an incredible thing. It doesn't mean that we will achieve it, but it's an effort that's very important to try.
10: Now, the Ukrainians, including Zelensky, looked really skeptical when Kushner said this. And afterwards, Zelensky told reporters he expected the war to continue. And he had talked with Kushner and Witkoff about a winter package of aid, of support, with a focus on air defense supplies.
1: What are the main sticking points now?
10: Well, they still are security guarantees and the issue of territory. Now, Zelensky reiterated his calls for security guarantees from the U.S. so Russia does not invade again after a peace deal. And he also said he and President Trump's envoys talked about the thorny issue of territory. So he told reporters that this issue remains very pressing and so complex that it can only be worked out through direct talks with leaders, himself, Vladimir Putin, maybe Trump, and or European leaders. Now, this issue of territory is explosive, Joel, because the Kremlin has been pushing for a peace deal that includes Ukraine giving up some land that Russia has not occupied by military force.
1: With so much still unclear, is this visit by Trump's envoys even significant?
10: Well, it is significant.

0: too.
1: Ви сьогодні спрацювали навіть краще, ніж системи Patriot.
0: He said Kushner and Witkoff had done even more than Patriot air defense systems to protect the city. Please, he said, come more often so maybe our people can live a little.
2: That's NPR's Joanna Kikissis in Kyiv. Thanks, Joanna.
0: You're welcome.
2: This weekend's talks in Ukraine and Russia come on the eve of the 25th anniversary of the September 11th attacks. At that intensely vulnerable moment, many world powers, including Russia and China, found common ground with the U.S., believing they shared some common interests, like fighting global terrorism. We wanted to explore how relationships between those superpowers have changed since 9/11. So we called up British-Chinese journalist Cindy Yu and Russian author Mikhail Zigar.
3: I think that's very important to remember that that was almost the beginning of Putin's presidency. He became president in year 2000, so he was just learning how to become the head of state, and he was trying really badly to become a friend of George W. Bush, as well as to become an equal partner for his European leaders. He really wanted to, for example, to become a part of G8, to become a partner of the United States in the war against terror. He was trying to use it as the justification of his war in Chechnya. He was not that person we have now. He didn't have plans to run Russia. So yes, he was mostly sincere, and he was pragmatic because he was trying to make a link between Al-Qaeda and Chechen warlords. But mostly, he was just a very young leader who was trying to mimic what Western leaders did. He didn't share the values, that's important. He didn't really think that Western-style democracy was okay for Russia. He was trying to sell Russian oil and gas to the West.
2: So initially, the 9/11 attacks then brought the U.S. and Russia closer together. Cindy, let me turn to you. Was that also the case with the U.S. and China?
4: Yes, there was a similar phenomenon with the U.S. and China. President Jiang Zemin was one of the first people to call President Bush as well to offer his condolences. China was the world's seventh largest exporter at the time, so nowhere near the economic giant it is today. And so you really needed America as an economic and diplomatic ally in order for Chinese economic growth to get to the next phase and to become what it has since become.
2: How did that dynamic for each of those countries change after the U.S. began sending troops abroad, first into Afghanistan and then later to Iraq?
4: Because of the situation in Xinjiang, which borders Afghanistan, China was quite happy for the Taliban to be removed. But it did mean that American troops were very close to the Chinese border, and that made it very uncomfortable. But then in 2003, when America unilaterally went into Iraq, or at least in China's views, unilaterally in the sense of not respecting the UN Security Council decision, that was, I think, for China, an even bigger deal because they thought, okay, here is America behaving in a way that is disrespectful to international law.
2: And what about Russia? How does the dynamic change there?
3: When the operation in Afghanistan started, Putin and Russian government was really happy about that because Afghanistan and Taliban particularly was seen as a threat to Russian security. Russia had its own history of the war against Mujahideen in Afghanistan, but everything changed with Iraq. That in a way became a very important turning point in relationships between Russia and the West. Because during so many years, when the United States were criticizing Russia for being non-democratic, for violation of human rights, and for the bloody invasion of Chechnya, and probably that's why right now we often hear in Russian propaganda that the current Russia's invasion of Ukraine is the answer to American invasion of Iraq. So violence is a privilege of the superpower. They say if America could invade Iraq, why Russia could not invade Ukraine?
2: We've seen the 2008 financial crisis, the Arab Spring, and in more recent years, the U.S. withdrawal from Afghanistan in 2021. What lessons do you think Russia and China learned from the way the U.S. handled those moments?
4: So I think when it comes to the first of those events, the 2008 financial crisis, Chinese economy recovered much quicker than the rest of the world, mainly because at that stage, it still wasn't really interlinked with the global economy financially. For some people in China, certainly,

0: especially the more liberal-minded economists, who thought, oh, the American system of capitalism does not have all the answers. Then the Arab Spring comes, and that is a reminder to some figures in China that actually America is perhaps out there to foment democracy, as it were, because the prevailing understanding of the Arab Spring in China is that it was a color revolution fomented by American forces such as the CIA. And then when it comes to Afghanistan, China has had a very benign relationship with the Taliban since its return. But certainly all of these events, what they tell China is that actually the American way of doing things is not necessarily the right thing to do, that America is not necessarily the model to emulate or your ally in all of this, that China has to kind of forge its own route, as it were.
1: What did Russia learn from these moments?
2: You know, I don't know any political event in the world that affected Russia more than Arab Spring. Because when Arab Spring started, Putin was not even president of Russia. He resigned in 2008, and there were doubts if he was going to go back or not. And actually, Arab Spring convinced him that he was personally in danger, and if he doesn't take country back under his control, he's going to be executed the way as Muammar Gaddafi was. So assassination of Muammar Gaddafi was probably the most important event in Vladimir Putin's life, because he saw that as a potential scenario for his own future. When American troops withdrew from Afghanistan, that was a very important signal for Vladimir Putin that America was not that strong, and that was one of the real reasons for him to start planning invasion of Ukraine, because he saw that as a unique historic opportunity when most of his international counterparts are so weak, so he just had to use that chance.
1: When future historians write about this period, what are they going to say about how the U.S.'s role in the world has changed in these last 25 years?
0: I think it would be considered a time when America overstretched its superpower capabilities. Of course, its superpower status is actually relatively new, only really being cemented after the Second World War. And so much of that, those decades that followed World War II, were taken up with the Cold War. But really, I think the confidence of the end of the Cold War, of the idea of the end of history, and so on, gave America almost a hubristic sense that it can go spread democracy in other places, or it can go spread its own power in other places. And that's what has led to so many of these, what Trump used to call forever wars, but now he is embroiled in one himself, taking up a lot of American resources. And I think that's the biggest lesson for China from all of this, is that actually don't overextend yourself in foreign places. Focus on your own situation at home.
1: We've been speaking with both Mikhail Zigar and Cindy Yu as we approach the 25th anniversary of the September 11th attacks. Thank you to you both for your time and your perspective.
2: Thank you.
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5: I'm Bruce C. Bryan, host of Naturally Curious. 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
6: I'm Dan Rowland in Washington with these news headlines. White House envoys Steve Witkoff and Jared Kushner said their first face-to-face meeting with Ukraine's President Volodymyr Zelensky was very productive. It follows a meeting late last week in the Kremlin with Russian President Putin in an effort to end Russia's war against Ukraine. Long flight delays are expected at Miami International Airport after an Amazon 767 cargo jet slid off the runway while landing, went through a barrier, and came to rest in what air traffic controllers said was a perimeter road. A ground stop has since been lifted. For the third day in a row, diesel prices hit an all-time record high, now at $5.89 a gallon nationally. I'm Dan Ronan, NPR News in Washington.

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1: This is All Things Considered from NPR News. I'm Joel Rose. If you thought gas was expensive, diesel fuel just hit its highest price ever. The nationwide cost of diesel at the pump is now up to $5.89 per gallon nationwide, according to AAA. NPR's Stephen Bisaha pulled up to a gas station in central Alabama to find out how drivers are feeling.
2: Diesel is now about $1.75 more expensive per gallon than regular gas. So why bother buying a diesel vehicle?
3: For the pulling power, if I can pull my cars.
2: Leroy Bishop is a car guy filling up at a Buc-ee's. In fact, he bought this diesel GMC truck so he could better haul his other vehicles to car shows.
3: It performs better on the highway pulling those vehicles.
2: Basically, if you got to move something heavy, you use diesel. Trailers, commercial trucks, big RVs. Since the war with Iran started and cut off a portion of the world's oil supply, diesel has gone up more than $2 a gallon. So Bishop's driving the truck less, but it hasn't cramped his lifestyle too much.
3: Nah, it ain't killing me, but it ain't fun.
2: For some people, diesel is not about fun, it's work.
4: Diesel gives me the power to pull that 26-foot food truck. It's heavy, it's a heavy trailer.
2: Chef Joe Shiroda owns the Hey Baby food truck.
4: So we do loaded potatoes, we do Cajun, we do Italian, we try to be unique.
2: Shiroda says between diesel for hauling and gas for the trailer's generator, he spends $32,000 in a typical year.
5: What would it be this year then?
4: Probably going to be close to about $44,000.
5: It's a big jump.
4: It's a big jump, yeah, no doubt.
5: So then are you making up for that by having to raise prices on the food truck?
4: A lot of people are raising prices. You can only get so much for jambalaya.
2: So he's trying to keep prices steady. That's not an option for everyone at the pump.
6: We literally, in a few weeks, are having a price increase go into effect because of the price of diesel affecting us right now.
2: Michelle Corder is in a Ford 450 hauling a trailer full of shutters. The company she works for makes them.
6: We do standard square shutters. We do cutout doors. We do arches.
5: So I guess, is it fair to say that diesel is making shutters more expensive?
6: Yes, 100%.
2: It is not just shutters. Diesel is used to ship everything from mattresses to bananas, meaning more expensive diesel will be paid for by just about everyone. Stephen Bisaha, NPR News, Leeds, Alabama.
1: We wanted to know more about how record diesel prices are affecting the trucking industry, which has seen fuel costs spike this year, in part because of the war with Iran. So we reached out to Monty Wiederhold, who runs a trucking company in Northwest Ohio.
7: For small business truckers, fuel is the most expensive thing that we have to buy. I was looking forward to when it went starting to go back down, when the cessation of hostilities kind of quit for a while or took a breather, and I thought, hey, we're going to get, you know, kind of somewhat back to normal, but then it shot back up again.
1: Wiederhold adjusts what he charges his customers once a week. But lately, he says, diesel prices have been climbing faster than he can keep up.
7: The scary thing about this is how fast it goes up. And of course, you know, it never comes down fast. It always goes up fast. So that makes it difficult for people to make adjustments.
1: It's fair to say that both political parties are tracking the price of fuel very closely. Do these price changes influence how you vote?
7: No, it's not going to influence my vote at all. I'm an American first before I'm anything else. And while I hate to see the conflict and I hate to see that it had to be resolved this way, for the last 47 years, we've had death to America every day. And now they don't have that capability. And hopefully, when this is over with, they won't have it. It'll be worth the short-term pain for some long-term gain.
1: We have been speaking with trucker Monty Wiederhold. Thank you very much for your time.
7: Hey, thank you. I appreciate it. Take care, sir.
1: The Odyssey, that ancient Greek epic poem by Homer, has been having a moment. Christopher Nolan's blockbuster film reimagining of the familiar tale racked up more than $500 million domestically. But perhaps one of the most interesting conversations about the poem is happening off the silver screen. Emily Wilson is a celebrity classicist whose translations of the Odyssey and Iliad are extraordinarily popular and in some circles controversial. She's outspoken about the role of classic works in modern society, as she writes in her new book of essays, Crossing the Wine Dark Sea. Emily Wilson, welcome to All Things Considered.
8: Thank you so much for having me.
1: So this summer, you found yourself at the center of the discourse around the Odyssey in a somewhat surprising way. You said very publicly that you are not a fan of Nolan's film. I want to know, was this all an elaborate ruse to get even more people talking about ancient poems?
8: I mean, I love it that people are talking about ancient poems. I wish that more people were reading ancient poems rather than clicking on clickbaity silliness, which is what I think most of the discourse is. But if it's bringing people to read and to engage with culture and engage with history, I love it.
1: Do you have any regrets about how this all played out?
8: No, I have a sense of, you know, the gods are always more powerful than mere mortals. I'm a mere mortal. I have no way to tell what any of the words that I speak that are feathered things on the breath of air, how will they be received and how will my chaos be dispersed to the winds. I have no way to control any of that.
1: All right, let's talk about your new book, Crossing the Wine Dark Sea. It's a series of essays reflecting on translation, on classic writing and the modern world. You write at one point, quote, it is a waste of everyone's time if a retranslation takes more or less the same approach as one or more existing published translations, unquote. In short, if you don't have something new to say, don't say anything. Tell me why'd you write that?
8: Because it does seem to me that there are a huge number of available translations of the same canonical Greek and Roman texts, far more Greek and Roman texts than of other ancient literature, which are retranslated endlessly. And some of those retranslations are very different from each other. And it's fascinating to examine and look at the differences, whether or not you can read the original.
1: So you have your own very famous translations of the Odyssey and the Iliad. And I gather you have selected a portion of your own translations that you want to read aloud for us. What are you going to read?
8: So I thought that in honor of Sir Christopher Nolan, I would read the most extensive passage from Homer about the Trojan horse, which is a simile about how the Trojans bring the horse into the city. And Odysseus is listening to this story and has a strange reaction to it. So the singer in the mysterious land of the Phaeacians is singing slash telling the story of the Trojan horse. So the passage first starts off with what the singer is saying, and then we have Odysseus' reaction. The town was doomed to ruin when it took that horse filled full of fighters bringing death to Trojans. And he sang how the Achaeans poured from the horse in ambush from the hollow and sacked the city, how they scattered out destroying every neighborhood. Like Ares, Odysseus with Menelaus rushed to find Deiphobus' house, and there he won at last through dreadful violence, thanks to Athena. So the poet sang. Odysseus was melting into tears. His cheeks were wet with weeping, as a woman weeps as she falls to wrap her arms around her husband, fallen fighting for his home and children. She is watching as he gasps and dies. She shrieks, a clear high wail collapsing upon his corpse. The men are right behind. They hit her shoulders with their spears and lead her to slavery, hard labor, and a life of pain. Her face is marked with her despair. In that same desperate way, Odysseus was crying.
1: Wow. Thank you.
8: Thank Homer. Homer was really good.
1: Can we talk for just a second before we get into the choices about just how you read it? You know, when you go to a poetry reading, I feel like everyone adopts this very flat, very dry way of reading, and that's not at all what you did there. What? Why?
8: These poems come from a period before theater, as we know it, existed, but they provide something in a way like theater, like a radio play or like a performance thing. So I very much want both in the translation, but then whenever I read it, I hope I and then other people who read it too can understand that this is a kind of poetry that has these very intense emotions and these very different perspectives within the poem.
1: What was the hardest part of that translation for you? Was there like a word or a phrase that you got stuck on?
8: There's a superlative right at the end of the description of what does Odysseus do, what is Odysseus's ultimate war triumph, where the Greek says that he dared tolmesenta Ainotaton Polamon, the most terrible kind of war. So how do we describe the most terribleness? And so I went back and forth about, should I use dread? Should I use horror? Should I use most maximally violent kind of violence? In ancient Greek, you can use a superlative that's all one word, whereas in English, I think we have to convey these maximal things by different kinds of means.
1: There's another moment in one of these essays where you describe translators digging through the scraps of history, hunting desperately for a piece of these great stories. What do you think will be the great work of our era that might have that effect on classicists in the future?
8: That's such an interesting question and so difficult to predict, right? Because, I mean, one of the big themes of this book is that canons change all the time. We have an idea that, of course, everyone's always been reading Homer. People in Shakespeare's time would have been astonished to realize there would come a day when not every normal schoolchild would have read Plautus and Terence. And there were all these ups and downs in terms of which canons, which culture, which moments of the past become most resonant, and then which moments of the past get forgotten or buried again and then get dug up again.
1: It sounds like we don't even really know what the classicists of the future will be reading from the past. Even that has shifted so dramatically.
8: It's shifted very dramatically, yes. I mean, I think that's one of the big things that I'm trying to get at in the book, is just that we have an idea of both the past and the present as much more stable than I think they actually are. That the past is constantly shifting in response to the present, and the present is also constantly shifting. Neither one of these things is stable. And also neither one of these things is nearly as much of a monolith as people sometimes think. It's not the case that you can make these big generalizations about all ancient Greeks as if there were such a thing as what all ancient Greeks believed, any more than there's such a thing as what everyone in modernity thinks and believes.
1: Emily Wilson is a translator, classicist, and the author of the new book, Crossing the Wine Dark Sea. Thank you very much for joining us.
8: Thank you.
1: Tomorrow is Labor Day, also known as the unofficial end of summer, and it marks the end of the high season for tick bites, with some caveats. NPR's Ping Wong is here to tell us more. So can we all breathe a giant sigh of relief now that tick season is over?
9: Well, as you mentioned, Joel, the high season is over, but ticks are still biting. That's according to Allison Hinckley, who tracks tick bites for the CDC. I've been following her team's data through the season, and this year, she says, people started reporting a lot of bites in April, which was unusually early.
10: The risky season was potentially longer because it started earlier, but all in all, it looked pretty similar to what we've seen these past few years in terms of peaks.
9: Now, what we've seen in the past few years is unfortunately quite high. Around 31 million people in the U.S. get tick bites each year. And this year in particular, she says, the Midwest and the Southeast posted some of the highest weekly rates of tick bites they have seen since they started tracking this about a decade ago. Hinckley also says that people in the Northeast, Mid-Atlantic, and Upper Midwest in particular should keep looking out for those black-legged ticks that transmit Lyme disease through the fall.
1: I know that in several areas there's been a push to reduce the population of white-tailed deer in order to reduce the spread of ticks. Do you have a sense, like, is that working?
9: It's hard to say because ticks do feed on deer, so the thinking is that reducing populations of deer can help. But a recent study did show that it's probably not going to do enough, and that's because ticks can also just switch to feed on other mammals that they come across. I learned that from Richard Osfeld. He's a researcher at the Cary Institute of Ecosystem Studies, and he and his colleagues recently published a 35-year study looking at ticks and Lyme disease bacteria in upstate New York. What's really interesting is he told me that some animals actually help control ticks.
11: The ones that kill ticks by grooming them, the ones that fail to infect the ticks that actually do feed on them successfully, they're reducing our risk.
9: Osfeld said that opossums do this and possibly some raccoons and skunks and squirrels too.
1: Okay, that sounds mildly promising. Are scientists making any progress in reducing our vulnerability to ticks?
9: Well, there is a lot of research going on. Some are trying innovative ways to kill ticks with robots that roam people's yards or use a specific type of fungus that can destroy the tick shell. Scientists are also trying to breed mice whose blood, when drunk, would cure ticks of Lyme disease bacteria. And some are also working on vaccines for animals and humans against various tick-borne diseases. Now, none of these have been proven to work yet, so the best tools that we have right now are in preventing tick bites. So health authorities recommend that you wear long long pants and sleeves when you go outside, and that you treat your clothes with a tick-killing chemical called permethrin. And if you do find a tick on you, you should remove the whole thing, especially including the head, as soon as possible. All of that can help you reduce your risk of a tick-borne disease.
1: That is NPR science correspondent Ping Wong. Thank you very much, Ping.
9: You're welcome.
1: This is All Things Considered from NPR News. One of the world's largest shipping lines will soon be the first to equip a container vessel with a sail. This week, global logistics firm Maersk said it would fit the device on a cargo ship in 2027. It comes during a sea change for shipping and planet-warming pollution, as NPR's Henry Larson reports.
12: Unlike the tall ships of old, shipping liners have no rigging for the wind to sing through. Instead, the sail soon to be mounted on a Maersk vessel is more like a giant steel column. It's called a rotor sail. The column uses an electric motor to spin really fast, like in this video from its manufacturer, Anime. And as the wind swirls around the rotating column, the pressure gives the vessel an extra boost.
13: This thrust can be used to either increase the vessel's speed, or you can reduce the consumption of the main engine.
12: That's Claire Ermston, CEO of Anime. The company markets their rotor sails as a way to save on fuel and reduce greenhouse gas emissions that are the primary driver of climate change. She says the sails have netted about a 10% reduction in fuel usage on average. But the global shipping industry contributes about 3% of the world's emissions, which comes out to hundreds of millions of tons a year.
13: The market is huge, but the market is just now starting to move from accepting the technology to actually thinking about scaling the technology.
12: Right now, just over 100 large vessels have some kind of wind assist installed, compared to the tens of thousands of large ships under the jurisdiction of the International Maritime Organization, which is the UN agency that regulates much of the world's shipping.
14: Every single one of us can just look around your house right now and go, every single thing pretty much came on a ship. So it's a huge scale, and the challenge is we've got a big mountain to climb.
12: Ingrid Irigoyen is managing director of the Center for Green Market Activation. She's worked for years to get ship owners and the companies that charter them to embrace green fuels, power centers that would greatly limit the carbon emission from ships. She says things are tricky right now.
14: The last 18 months or so have been pretty rocky for a lot of companies that I think had really strong, good intentions about decarbonizing their supply chains, decarbonizing their operations.
12: Some shipping executives have joined a wider retreat from climate efforts this decade. Data from the International Chamber of Shipping shows many are less confident about hydrogen and ammonia and other new green products becoming commercially viable fuel sources.
15: The cost of alternative fuels currently is very high.
12: Gavin Allwright is head of a trade group that represents ship owners and companies operating wind technology.
15: So therefore, you've got to try to level that playing field for those new fuels. The interesting thing is, with wind propulsion, the higher price of the fuel, the better the business model is.
12: He spoke with NPR from an International Maritime Organization meeting, where members were debating future greenhouse gas regulations on shipping that could drastically alter the fate of green technology in the sector.
15: Whatever happens here, the industry is still moving forward. We've still got a strategy in place. We just don't have the tools in place to implement that.
12: The Trump administration, along with several other countries, has worked to fracture support for what it calls a carbon tax. But the working group is still trying for a solution, one that International Chamber of Shipping's Chris Waddington says is needed.
16: We need certainty, regulatory certainty, to be able to invest.
12: The International Maritime Organization has more meetings this fall to try and decide the fate of a global standard for greener shipping. But in the meantime, the number of vessels sailing cleaner is slowly, very slowly, growing. Henry Larson, NPR News.
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19: I'm Dan Ronan in Washington with these news headlines. Miami-Dade officials say five people are dead after an Amazon Cargo 767 jet slid off the runway while landing today. The plane hit several cars before coming to rest in a parking lot. Flight delays into and out of Miami International are expected through Monday. Following a face-to-face meeting in Kyiv, Ukraine with President Zelensky, White House officials are describing the session as substantive, with envoy Steve Witkoff saying he was very encouraged about efforts to end Russia's war against Ukraine. Canada Tuesday is expected to unveil its counter-tariffs to the ones imposed last month by President Trump. Prime Minister Mark Carney is promising a dollar-for-dollar response. I'm Dan Ronan, NPR News.

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1: This is All Things Considered from NPR News. I'm Joel Rose. We have come now to Cineplexity. We're talking about the movies invites us to talk about, well, everything else. Some of the most significant events in modern American history have been reflected or depicted in our movies. Think World War II and films like The Best Years of Our Lives.
2: The thing that scares me most is that everybody's going to try to rehabilitate me.
1: The Watergate scandal in All the President's Men.
3: Just follow the money.
1: Or the Vietnam War in films like Platoon.
4: Looking back, we did not fight the enemy. We fought ourselves. And the enemy was in us.
1: This week, we will mark 25 years since the September 11th terrorist attacks. So for this week's Cineplexity, we wanted to talk about how that momentous event has, or has not, been handled in the movies. Joining us to discuss, we have Mark Rivers, who produces our Cineplexity segment, and culture reporter Andrew Limbong, who also hosts our Book of the Day podcast. Welcome to the studio, both of you.
5: It's good to be here.
1: I can't think of that many movies that actually try to recreate the events of that day. How about you guys?
5: Yeah, I mean, Hollywood, by and large, avoided it. I mean, anything that one could associate with that day, Hollywood wanted to, they either postponed it or tried to wipe it from the moment.
6: I'd say we got to the ones that, like, just dealt with it head on, right? I'm thinking, like, United 93.
5: And this is 5 years later.
6: Yeah, so. Which is, like, a Paul Greengrass movie, right?
7: We got another one.
8: We got another hijack.
7: United 175 dropped his transponder off.
8: We got a possible hijack. Weapons.
6: And then I rewatched World Trade Center, the Oliver Stone movie.
5: Which came out the same year.
6: Yeah, it came out the same year.
5: So we had these two first big studio movies coming out the same year dealing with the day.
1: 2006, though, 5 years after...
6: Yeah, which is rough. I remember hating World Trade Center. So 2006, I would have been 17 at this point. And I remember we were like in the muck of the war on terror. People, by that time, the sort of like hugging embrace of like New York being like, we can be better, we can be the Kumbaya movement, kind of wore off and it was all like very bleak. And then World Trade Center comes and it is a very nice, honoring movie.
5: It's somber. It's like a cinematic memorial.
6: Yeah.
5: So, World Trade Center is based on the true story of two Port Authority police officers here played by Nicolas Cage and Michael Peña who get stuck under the rubble when the towers fall.
9: Hang on, okay?
10: Don't leave us. We'll be here a long time.
9: We're not leaving you, buddy. We're Marines. You are our mission.
5: Oliver Stone, who is known as this provocateur, right, pushing buttons, he's on his very best behavior.
1: And a conspiracy theorist,
5: and
1: in other
5: films
1: contexts.
5: Like JFK, conspiracy theorist. And here, he is very subdued. But I would say that's kind of what makes the movie fail, in that it's, frankly, a little boring. And I think the movie reflects the kind of limits of fiction. You know, 9/11... That in its own way felt like a disaster movie, you know, and how could a fictionalized representation of that day measure up against the reality of that day? United 93 was about the only hijacked plane that did not reach its intended target because the passengers on board rebelled.
11: We are alone up here. Nobody's going to help us. We got to do it. Okay?
5: I mean, watching it 20 years later from its release, it's interesting to watch because it kind of just comes off as just... This is just a Paul Greengrass thriller. This could be a Bourne movie in ways, and you don't really get to know the passengers in the film. So while it's harrowing, but it is very much of its moment when this aspiration towards commemorating these people, but you don't really get any insight. There are no real insights to glean.
1: This would be a short segment if we were only going to talk about films that are literally about the day.
5: Very
1: but I
5: short.
1: Think there are a lot of movies that are about kind of the psychological impact of that day, or sort of what it was like to live in its shadow. Mm-hmm. What are some that stand out for you guys?
6: I'm thinking a lot about Rain Over Me, So this is a...
5: Please defend this.
6: This is a... Don Cheadle stars in this movie where he's old college buddies with Adam Sandler, whose wife and kids were on one of the planes, right? And Don Cheadle runs into Adam Sandler after not seeing him for a minute, and Adam Sandler is obviously, like... in grief and in shock and doesn't want to talk to anybody and all that stuff. At its core, it's a buddy hangout movie. You just watch these guys sort of hang out, play video games. They go to like a Mel Brooks, you know, movie marathon, and it's a fun hang.
5: I think that's the problem, though. It's like the movie is having devoting so much to the fun hang. And I feel like the movie almost is forgetting that. Wait a minute, isn't this about trauma? Isn't this about grief? And I feel like the movie doesn't really know what tone it wants to
6: I think it tries to do that thing where, like, you get a couple guys in a room together and you're making fun of various things about each other, and then you talk about, like, oh, so how's, like, when your mom died? You know what? It's that, like, turn of, like, how to handle these emotions. And it accomplishes this thing about, it's been X amount of years since this happened, and nobody really wants to talk about it, because nobody really wants to talk about grief, because nobody really wants to be a downer. Nobody wants to think about it. Mm. But at a certain point, you kind of have to figure out what your life is like from here on out.
12: I mean, you're single now. You can do whatever you...
13: What?
12: After what happened with your family and everything.
13: Oh, I don't have a family.
12: No, I know. I was just trying to make small talk, but that was stupid.
5: I'm going to go in the opposite direction and say that a film like Rain Over Me, and also Extremely Loud and Incredibly Close, which is based on the 2005 book, came out in 2011, that was about this kid who loses his father in the attacks and has to kind of find a kind of meaning in all this happened.
14: What do you miss about it?
15: I miss his voice. I miss his voice telling me he loves me.
14: Me too.
5: Those movies to me are kind of an example that even something as catastrophic and awful as 9/11 can kind of be made commercial or banal. You know, like, it's almost like these films use 9/11 as an emotional cheat code for the movies to matter, when I don't think the stories are doing the work.
6: People talk about the Spike Lee movie 25th Hour as a movie that, like, says something about 9/11. Shout out to Spike Lee. I remember watching it, like, recently. I didn't watch it when it came out. So I watched it recently with that in mind. And I was like, most of the 9/11 stuff is the side character just happens to live by the hole. And I'm like,
5: what am I
6: supposed to be taking away from this?
5: That's, like, literal. So this is the film about Edward Norton plays this drug dealer who is hours away from... going to prison and serving this long prison sentence. And his two friends, played by Philip Seymour Hoffman and Barry Pepper, they have this conversation about how, essentially, life as we've known it with our friend is basically over. And they're having this argument, literally overlooking the ruins of the towers.
12: After tonight, bye-bye, Monty.
16: What does that mean?
5: So I think that movie is successful in kind of capturing just, like, the sense of mourning of that period, and the sense of, like, we don't know what to do next, and we don't know what's going to happen next, but we do know that whatever happens next, it won't be the same as how it was before.
17: You're not going to see him.
16: Like me?
17: Yes, exactly. You'll never see him again.
5: What do you think? Even though Hollywood, by and large, has not depicted 9/11, 9/11 has still found its way into the movies, mm-hmm. I feel. And I think I think we can talk about films where that is... more obvious, and those films are really interesting.
1: Give us a few names.
6: I'll jump in on one. There's Spider-Man, the first Spider-Man movie directed by Sam
5: Raimi. Tobey Maguire Spider-Man.
18: Who are you?
19: You know who I am.
18: I do.
19: Your friendly neighborhood Spider-Man.
6: That movie means a lot to me. That movie came out, I believe, in 2002.
5: Yep.
6: And at the end of that movie, there's a scene where Green Goblin is about to, you know, attack Spider-Man. Spider-Man is, like, hanging from
5: Mary
6: a bridge,
5: Jane,
6: trying to save Mary Jane, trying to save
5: the other innocent folk.
6: Kids.
5: Yeah.
6: And then all of a sudden, when Green Goblin's about to fly in for like a killing attack,
5: the New Yorkers come through.
20: You mess with Spider, you mess with New York,
21: you mess with one of us, you mess with all of us.
6: To this day, whenever you watch it, I cry a little bit, and, you know, it's like I was so, like, touched that this was a very specifically a New York moment, and this idea that New York takes care of each other.
5: Yeah. Well, then if you go darker, Steven Spielberg's War of the Worlds from 2005.
22: This thing, this machine, it crawled out of the ground, started to torture everything. It's killing everybody.
23: What is it? Is it terrorists?
5: Spielberg was very open about saying that 9/11 informed his movie, and you can see it in the images where you have people running away covered in ash in the city, or these scenes of flyers of missing people on walls and poles and things like that. And I think the kind of spooked, unspoken undercurrent of War of the Worlds, and this is kind of a Don DeLillo idea I'm riffing on here, is a Spielberg's reckoning with the possibility or idea that the defining image makers of history may not be artists like himself, but terrorists. I think you get that sense of fear in this film, and it's genuinely disturbing, and I think it is Spielberg saying that escapism is not really possible in this moment.
6: And for him to be saying that.
5: Right, one of our great escapist filmmakers to be saying this, I think, is what makes it poignant.
1: That was NPR's Mark Rivers and NPR's Andrew Limbong. Thank you both so much for joining me in the studio.
6: Thank you.
5: You're welcome.
1: Later this week, All Things Considered, we'll have more on how books and television reacted to 9/11. Join us for that. Angine de Poitrine is French for the kind of chest pain that sometimes precedes a heart attack. It is also the name of a microtonal math rock duo from Quebec. The band rocketed to fame this year after a video of their high-intensity live performance for Seattle's KEXP went extremely viral. The band consists of just two musicians who build complex musical structures with a loop pedal. And they do this while wearing full-body polka-dot suits and huge papier-mâché masks. The members of Angine de Poitrine perform anonymously. They claim to be 333-year-old space travelers in interviews like this one from the Canadian TV show Tout le monde en parle, where they answered questions in an alien language. Angine de Poitrine is about to launch their first U.S. tour this week in New York City. That show and most others on the tour are already sold out, an impressive feat for a band from any planet. Their manager, Sebastian Collin, serves as a translator to maintain their privacy, and he has come here today to speak for them. Welcome to All Things Considered.
0: Yeah, thanks for inviting us.
1: The costumes really are an amazing hook. Can you describe sort of how they look on stage? Can you paint us a picture?
0: If you haven't seen, imagine two people with polka dots and giant mask. And the guitarist have a double neck guitar. The nose of the drummer just flopping while he's playing.
1: It's something about those noses that really does sell it. I don't know what it is, but it's, yes, the noses are compelling.
0: You can't judge people by their nose.
1: I want to ask you about the instruments that they play, in particular that double-necked guitar that has both a guitar and a bass. And both of those necks have more than the regular number of frets so that they can play what are called microtones. Let's listen to an example of how that sounds on the song Sherpa. How did the band come up with that, and why?
0: What I think happened is that those two musicians were playing together for so long, just two of them playing together, and they just want to push their music to have more complexity and more space to make new things. Having the bass guitar and the double neck give more loudness to a two-piece band, and the microtonal gives so much opportunity. Just imagine having double the notes that you can make. So I think it's a way to make something more innovative, more creative.
1: What's an example of when that really works? Like, is there one particular song that shows how that sounds?
0: I think that the song Sarniez is the best example. The first riff, I don't know if I'm going to sing it well, but...
2: Yeah!
0: It's the perfect example. It's like if those musicians want to learn microtonal to a new planet, I think I would do like a chromatic approach like that so people can just hear so well the notes that you shouldn't hear when it's not microtonal. It's like the chapter one of how to learn microtonal, having a chromatic approach.
1: You know, they play with incredible precision together, like the kind of chemistry that takes a long time to develop. How long have they been playing together?
0: Those two musicians play together since they are teenager. All their life, they were always jamming together. At the beginning, in the basement of one of the mother. Yeah, so that vibe is just a lifetime friendship and musician friendship.
1: Have you known them since before they were Angine de Poitrine?
0: Yes, I know them before. They were active musicians in the scene, and I know really very well the scene in the Quebec province.
1: Are you one of them?
0: No, I'm not one of them.
1: You sure?
0: Yeah, I'm pretty sure. You can see there's some picture of me with the two musicians. I can be them.
1: Well, there are two people in those costumes. I don't know who they are. Why do you think that they have become such a viral phenomenon, not just in the U.S., but around the world? Like, what is it about this that has made them such a phenomenon?
0: People are proud of that happening. I think that people want something weird becoming popular. They think that the weird music deserves it. And they have been chosen for this.
1: I mean, I love that an instrumental math rock duo in papier-mâché costumes went viral. And I guess I'm rooting for it, too. But I just didn't know there were that many other people who felt that way, I guess, is what's a little surprising.
0: Yeah. Yeah, it's crazy to have so many people talking of the band and coming to the shows. And, like, yeah, it's like a big community of people that we don't know but are with them.
1: We have been talking to Sebastian Collin. He is the manager of Engine de Poitrine. Thank you very much for your time, Sebastian.
0: Yeah, it was a pleasure. Thank you.

0: that is all we have for you today. Thank you so much for listening to All Things Considered from NPR News.
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10: Hi, I'm Martha Bassett, and today we're airing our show from April 14th, 2018, featuring singer-songwriter Jim White. Also joining us was the young guitarist Presley Barker. Presley was only 13 when he first visited the show, and he's since become a regular guest. Joining me in the band was Fiona Burdett on cello and mandolin, Russell Kelly on electric guitar, Sarah Howell Miller on percussion and keyboards, and Pat Lawrence, our announcer, on bass. Enjoy the show.
11: Welcome to the Martha Bassett Show, coming to you from the historic Reeves Theater in Elkin, North Carolina, a home for music in the heart of the foothills. The Martha Bassett Show features national artists, local talent, and the music of Martha Bassett. We have a great show for you this evening. Our featured guest is Jim White, a phenomenal singer-songwriter known for his Southern Gothic explorations into love, life, and the hereafter. Also on the show today, we are excited to have Presley Barker from Trap Hill, North Carolina. He's going to be singing and playing guitar for us. He can regularly be seen playing with Wayne Henderson, has performed on the Grand Ole Opry and at Merlefest. Now, ladies and gentlemen, let's have a big hand for our host, Martha Bassett.

0: Thank you so much for being here tonight. It is wonderful to see you. I think this is the biggest audience that we've had so far.
1: That was a new fella on the stage in your band, I believe.
0: Yeah, that was a new fella. That was Presley Barker. Presley, come on back out here. So, Presley, you played at the Grand Ole Opry. What's the coolest gig that you've done lately? Is that it, or is there another one?
2: Well, I was so honored and blessed to be asked by Ricky Skaggs to come play the Grand Ole Opry, so I guess that's probably the most exciting thing that's happened for the past few weeks.
0: I would think so. Well, will you play one for us?
2: Oh, well, I'd love to do that.
0: All right.
2: This is an old Merle Haggard tune I like to do for you. It's called The Working Man Blues.

0: Well, I wanted to actually play the banjo first. That was my first love, was the banjo. But I fell in love with the guitar, so so I'm real glad I got to pick it.
1: Right. And when did you start?
0: I started when I was 7 years old.
1: Seven. Were you motivated yourself? Were you like, I want to play music, or were other people playing around you and you just picked it up? Or was it something you went to mom or dad and said, I want a guitar or I want a banjo?
0: Yeah, that's what happened. I said, Mama, can you buy me a guitar or something? Something like that. But I love the music, and because all them Fiddler's conventions around there, I love competing around there and just getting started around the musical heritage around the house and just hearing music all my life. I knew I wanted to play some kind of musical instrument. Mm-hmm. So the guitar was a real good fit.
2: Thank you guys so much. Well, I'm going to ask Miss Martha if she'd come out here and sing one with me. All right, thanks for coming out here.
3: Absolutely.
2: It's Doc Watson's song. Well, we like to pay tribute to Doc Watson right here and do one of his tunes. This one right here is called Gonna Lay Down My Old Guitar.

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1: Please welcome Jim White to the stage. Well, you're at the tail end of a 10-day tour, I hear.
2: 10 days, 10 cities, 3,000 miles, not much sleep. Blue-collar tour is what we call it, blue-collar tour. But I'm thrilled to be here in your little oasis, your little creative oasis here. I find more and more that there's people like the people that put this theater together all over America that are giving back in really beautiful ways. How about a hand for the theater people?

0: Jim White.
1: I call that African hillbilly music. It's a little bit of both. This is a song I wrote for my daughter. I had planned on kind of saving it until she was grown up to play it for her. She turned 16 about a year and a half, 2 years ago, and I played it for her at a house concert, and everybody cried. And I thought, well, that's certainly something that I better make people do more often. Anyway, it's called Sweet Bird of Mystery, and just as a strange footnote, before I began the tour, one of my molars split in half, and I had emergency dental surgery the morning I was supposed to leave. And it's kind of prophetic when you hear the song, Sweet Bird of Mystery.

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They're like leaves on a tree. But I will not give in to fretting about the cold of the coming winter.

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I never wanted to be in front of people, don't, because I tend to run away whenever there's any people around, and I've always been like that. And when David Byrne and his label contacted me, and I was, 8 people had ever heard my music when they heard it, you know, close friends. I made a tape for a close friend. He gave it to his girlfriend. She gave it to Daniel Anwa's manager. Daniel Anwa's manager gave it to David Byrne. Maybe 10, 12 people. And so all of a sudden I'm sitting there talking to, you know, one of the legendary musicians of our time, and he's saying, you know, well, we'd like to sign you to a record deal, and do you want Singing Saw on your record? And I was like, I thought it was a practical joke at the time. But then they said, you know, and if you make the record, you'll get to tour a lot. And I was like, whoa, whoa, whoa, whoa, what? And he said, yeah, you'll tour a lot. And I said, I don't think I can do that. I said, let me go home and think about it. Because I really did not ever want to be doing what I was doing in the show, which is sitting in front of a lot of people staring at me. And I thought about it a lot, and I called my best friend at the time, who's still one of my best friends, and told him what was going on and said, you know, I think they want me to tour. And he said, well, call and find out how much they want you to tour. Maybe you can bear it if it's not too much. And I called the label and said, how much am I going to have to tour? Is it like 5 days a year or something like that? And he did what you did. He laughed real hard and said, it's going to be like 200 days a year. And I went, oh, yeah. I called my friend back and I said, no, they said 200 days a year, and I can't do that. And he said, okay, wait just a second. Maybe you're not realizing something important. Do you think your songs will help anybody? Aww. And I said, no. And he said, you're wrong. So go do the 200 days.

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3: 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Let's start off the second half of the evening with Martha doing one of her favorite things, leading a sing-along.
4: I love to get people to sing with me, and you guys seem like you might be a singing audience. What do you think? This is a song that was requested a couple of months ago when I was singing for a group of military chaplains, and they said that this was their theme song. And anybody my age or older will know the words. For you youngins, just sit back and listen and enjoy it. So please sing with me on the choruses. And if you're a harmony singer, please sing out the harmony parts.

0: So you are clearly on a professional track. Has it been your goal to be a professional musician, or did you just kind of get to be really good and it happened?
1: No, well, I would really hope to be a professional musician someday, and I think
0: you're there.
1: No, well, I don't know about that, but I sure do love playing music and for people and just entertaining. It's one of my favorite things to do. I don't really get nervous that much. Mm-hmm. Just got a little nerve-wracked at the Grand Ole Opry.
2: But, I don't blame you.
1: But other than that, not too nervous.
2: Had you met Ricky Skaggs before casually, I guess, and then he invited you? Invited you to come on out?
1: I met him at a festival in Galax, Virginia, called a Houston Fest. Mm-hmm. And I met him at that festival, and Wayne Henderson introduced us to each other.
2: Was the Opry fun? I mean, what was it? Is it one of those where it's, like, bigger than you think it's going to be?
1: Gosh, it's probably one of the biggest things I've ever done, for sure. Being in there is just being just real humbling experience.
2: Oh, I'm sure. Everybody's been on that stage. So what's it like playing with Wayne? Have you always known him for a long time? I mean, everybody kind of knows who he is.
1: Yeah, I met him at a Fiddler's Convention around here. And we got to be real good buddies. And I got to go up to his shop and started hanging out up there. And eventually he built me a beautiful guitar. Mm-hmm. And just got to be real good friends with him. And then we got to play a lot of shows together. And I really enjoy playing with Wayne. He's one of the best there is. So.
0: Yes, he is.
2: When you say you used to hang out at Wayne's, like, would you watch him make instruments and stuff like that, or mostly play? But you watched him do the whole thing.
1: Yeah, I watched him do the whole thing. He teaches me a tune about every time I go up there, and it's just such a great honor. And I help sometimes. I help Sand on the guitar sometimes if he needs a little extra help. But yeah, I don't do much.
2: But I was wondering if he put you to work.
1: Yeah, but I always enjoy going up there. It's one of my favorite places to go.
2: Did you have a hand at all in the guitar he was making for you? Like, did he have you do anything on it?
1: I did. I got to sand a little bit on the inside, around the sides, and got to pick out the wood and everything, and just got to watch the experience of him making the guitar. So that was just real, real cool. Hey, everybody. Well, they said, my name is Presley Barker. I'm 13 years old. I'm from Trap Hill, North Carolina. And we got any Elvis Presley fans in the house tonight? Okay. That's always a good sign, you know. Well, I'm going to do an old Elvis tune right here for you. It's called Mystery Train.

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1: Let's see. This is my most popular song. And I found out an interesting factoid about it. When the record, it was on my first record, when it came out, the record company said, man, in Louisville they are playing that song 6 times a day, 7 times a day. And so you need to go to Louisville and thank them the next time you're touring in that area. So a couple weeks later, I was passing through and I went to this big fancy radio station. I told the receptionist who I was and she said, oh, you're Jim White. Oh, the DJs love you. They love you. They love you. So she ran and she got the DJ Susan. Susan came out and she said, oh, you're Jim White. You wrote Still Waters. And I said, yes, I did. Thank you for playing it. She said, it's 6 minutes and 36 seconds long, which is not quite what I was expecting. And I said, yes, it is. And she said, I can put it on and walk to the bathroom and pee and come back and it's still playing. All the other songs I have to run. And it's a dark, mystical song, and I could never, ever after that think of it as anything other than the pee song.

All right, well, I want to thank you so much again for coming out to the Reeves Theater tonight. Thank you for Martha and Pat and everybody here in her band for having me. Y'all give them a big old round of applause right here. And give yourself a big round of applause for being here tonight. Yeah, we'd like to do you one more song tonight. We'll close out my portion of the little show tonight. But this one right here is called Nashville Pickin'. Hope you enjoy it. Thank you.

And there's lots of stories in my life that it seems to be a theme that returns over and over again, which is go to the edge and find redemption. Mm-hmm. Go to the edge and find redemption. It's happened over and over and over with me, you know, in my love life, in my career as an artist, in my family life. Go to the edge and find redemption. Some people, even I don't encourage you to go to the edge, but if you are driven there by the you know, fate and circumstance, don't expect that you're there just to languish. There are lessons at the edge. And if you keep aiming for higher ground, that can be the best place to find yourself, because that's where you start to really make the important decisions. I think that the whole world is being lifted by 1,000 little bubbles of art, or 1,000,000 little bubbles, or 10 million little bubbles. All over the world right now, this is happening. You know, in that Reeves Theater, it's blossoming everywhere. And you can't keep that kind of life force energy down, because creativity is, you know, artistic creativity is really just an echo of life force activity.

the geeks and the freaks and the crooks and the hookers, the burnouts, the last pressure cookers. Now these are my people, my church without a steeple, though I never waste a tissue on an incidental issue, still I sympathize, cause I realize when I see the sorrow in their eyes.

0: hand for Martha and Pat putting this big show together.
1: Let's have a hand for this guy, Presley Barker. All right. Martha Bassett, our fearless leader. And one more round of applause for Jim White. Thank you all very much.
0: And the band.
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howdy, and a mighty, mighty good day to you. Welcome to another edition of Born in the Mountain. It's a couple hours ago to that old time and bluegrass music coming your way, mostly at 78 speed. I am Ivy Shepherd, just delighted to be here with you today and back at the board. It's been a while, and I hope you're doing well. We got a whole bunch of good music pulled out to get the show going, and just see what we can get into. You never know which way things are going to go. Might be a few surprises along the way. And I want to start off the show and sort of make it a dedication to the life and music of Jimmy Boyd of Ferrum, Virginia, who left this world on July 20th at the age of 78. And he was band leader for many years of the Dry Hill Draggers. If you were ever at any Fiddler's Convention at Galax, at the Folk Festival in Ferrum, you probably heard Jimmy and the Boys. And we'll start the show off with them. Here's a fitting number, old time, Sally Ann.

The Dry Hill Draggers, Jimmy Boyd on the banjo, and that was Carl Scott playing the fiddle, Cordell Pinkert on the bass, and Monroe Boyd and Roy Hambrick on guitars, and remembering the music and legacy of Jimmy Boyd, who owned and operated Boyd's Body Shop for many years, and his love of music led him to co-founding the old-time band, the Dry Hill Draggers, in the late 1970s, and his experience making moonshine led to giving his expertise at the still site of many Farum Folklife Festivals. He was a storyteller like no other and always drew a crowd around him with his laughter and stories. He had a heart for helping others and a kindness unmatched. There's no doubt that he's going to be missed in the old-time music world.

Guthrie there has been doing some hard traveling. I've done a little bit of that myself. And as I said, just happy to be back here behind the board and playing records for you today on Born in the Mountain. How about we go down to Georgia now?

Little Music Down George Way, that's the Kofer Brothers with the Georgia Hobo from March of 1927, a recording that they made for OK Records. We'll come back up and go across the mountain to North Carolina now and see what's going on with Doc Watson, Clint Howard, Fred Price, Clarence Ashley.

The Clinch Mountain Blues. That was the famed fiddling of Leslie Keith, who played a good stint with the Stanley Brothers early on, and probably best known for his composition of the Black Mountain Blues. We also heard the Little Poplar House from Bill Clifton, a song written by A.P. Carter. And right now, we talked about the Stanley Brothers. How about we give them a listen? And got some big news. Got the Richertone box set has just been released from Bear Family Records. And if you like this regional music, I'd advise checking it out. We'll be talking about it more in the coming weeks. Right now, it's raining here this morning.

0: Days Go Out of Their Mind. That's S. Pearl, the lead single from a new release coming out and purportedly recorded all live on a Nagra reel-to-reel recorder. And you can find more of the music at S. Pearl on Spotify or wherever you listen to your music. This is Born in the Mountain. Do stay tuned. We'll be right back.
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0: We are back now with more Born in the Mountain, and once again, these 2 hours have just flown by. They always do, and I got a song lined up for you now. This is some good advice from the Dixie Dewdrop. Uncle Dave Macon tells you how to keep your skillet good and greasy.

masterful fiddling thereof, Low Stokes with Billy in the Low Ground. And from 1905, we can keep your skillet good and greasy. And that got me thinking about another song, and Tommy Thompson and the Red Clay Ramblers came to mind. Here they are from back in 1981. This is a record that they released on Rounder Records. And I think that Clay Buckner's doing the lead on this, and it's called Chicken.

0: Well, in case you were wondering, there shouldn't be any problem spelling it now. That's the way you spell chicken, and this is an educational show after all, and it's hymn time on the program. I got the Blue Sky Boys queued up for you. I'm S-A-V-E-D.
1: We have for you next another song Earl says, if he can remember it, that we learned years ago at the old account meetings and Brush Arbor meetings that were prevalent throughout our part of the country in North Carolina. We thought you folks might like to hear it this afternoon. That little number, I'm S-A-V-E-D.

That's the White Top Mountain Band. Emily Spencer doing Old Molly O'Day number Coming Down from God. And the White Top Mountain Festival is coming up, and you can catch Emily Spencer and the Spencer family playing and lots of other good music. And we'll go over to Lansing, North Carolina now. Here's Old LaBelle Reed.

that's Old Bell Reed over yonder in the graveyard, and we got time to slip on a few more numbers. We'll see what we can get on the program. I got Charlie Moore queued up right now.

Oh, that was my first love. Roy Acuff there, Bald Knob, Arkansas. And we'll go to Roan Mountain, Tennessee for just a minute. How about we give a listen to the Birchfield family? Here's Fiddlin' Joe, Creedy, Backwards Bill, and Janice Birchfield, the Roan Mountain Hilltoppers.

Get along home, Cindy. It's about time for me to get along home, too. That's all the time we got here today for Born in the Mountain. I am Ivy Shepherd. I sure have enjoyed being with you. Thanks so much for dialing our way. Keep in touch. I'd love to hear from you. Send me an email, ivy@borninthemountain.com. And, well, I'm going to hit it on down the old Lee Highway. And if everything works out all right, I'll be back at you same time, same place next week. Goodbye, good luck, and God bless you. And so long.

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